0: by a bunch of Blue Darters back to the 50-yard line. Great defense by Apopka.
1: And that's the way you do defense right there.
0: Ja'Kavion Kemp, Ja'Kendall Kemp was one of them. Griffin, number 8, was one of them, 92, 99.
1: I think it was number 13 on the carry for Seminole. Luis Ojeda Robles.
0: Marcus Young on that play for Apopka. Dimitri Tarpley on that play for Apopka. Lamille Griffin on that play for Apopka. Ja'Kendall Kemp, among others. Huge loss back to the 49 of Apopka. Two wides left, two wides right. They're looking to throw. They're looking to throw deep. And they're sacked.
1: Crushed.
0: Massive pile. Ja'Kendall Kemp.
1: Sacked him right back to the 42-yard line of Seminoles.
0: Number 45. I think 45 is the one that got him initially for Apopka.
1: Elijah Adams, junior defensive lineman.
0: Loss of 7 yards. So Seminole has had massive losses on their last two possessions. There's a timeout. We'll come right back with 101 remaining in the first half. Seminole up 33-0 over Apopka. 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
0: Welcome back to Blue Darter Football, coming to you from Sanford Seminole. Seminole's up 33-0, 101 to go first half. They got the ball thrown 43. There's a snap. They're looking to throw deep. Down the middle. It's complete. Broken tackle at the 40. Crosses the 35-yard line. Beautiful pass play by the Seminoles. Quarterback threaded the needle perfectly on a slant across the middle. Number 13 on the reception for Sanford.
1: The clock is ticking away quickly.
0: Clock ticking, 7 seconds to go. Seminoles, obviously, they got 33, and they're looking for more.
1: Clock stops at 35. Timeout on the field.
0: Yeah, we'll keep it right here. Seminole with the ball at the Apopka 35. And as I said before, they are aggressively looking for more points here before clock runs out on the first half. Basically, it's been a story of numerous turnovers on our side of the field, and which have resulted in the 33 points that we're seeing on the scoreboard, or at least most of them. Of course, with one thing that Joe pointed out during the break, with Seminole aggressively throwing the ball, it opens up the opportunity for an interception. And hey, I'm thinking positively.
1: Interception, and they run it down the field.
0: Yeah, we could get a pick six interception here before half, then we at least go into the dressing room, locker room with some momentum.
1: Well, they adjusted the clock. There's now 45 seconds on the clock.
0: Which gives them 10 more seconds to score.
1: It gives us 10 more seconds to intercept the ball.
0: That's right. That's right.
1: Got to think positive
0: about
1: this, Robert.
0: That's right. We're glad you're joining us. It's a beautiful night here in Sanford.
1: Oh, this is perfect.
0: I want to thank our host, Woody Cox, the AD at Sanford Seminole, for his hospitality. And I want to give a big shout-out to our friend. Now Seminole's under, snapping the ball in the spread formation. They're looking to throw. We've got a man blitzing up the middle. Incomplete. Dropped at the 30-yard line. Great call by our defensive staff. We were blitzing up the middle, and that's what caused that play to not be successful.
1: Another timeout on the field.
0: And that was fourth down, so Apopka takes over on downs.
1: We have 45 seconds to score.
0: Good stop. Great stop by the defense.
1: Got to think positive.
0: Absolutely. At our own 35, I think our best shot at it would be to throw some deep balls. But we'll see. Two wides left, two wides right for Apopka from our own 35. Goodling back to throw, and he's being chased. He fires down the field. Incomplete. Off the hands of Collington. Tight coverage. Good idea, though. I mean, that's what we're going to have to do now. I mean, we're not going to get, you know. And the thing about throwing the ball down the field, long passes, even if they intercept it, even if you turn it over, the ball's 20 or 30 or 40 or 50 yards down the field. Two wides right, a wide left, three wides right.
1: 34 seconds
0: Goodling
1: left.
0: Rolls right, looking to throw. He fires, incomplete. Well covered. Number nine was intended receiver. He was blanketed over by the Apopka sideline, which is the south sideline.
1: That's Johnson Neville Saint again, junior.
0: Apopka with the ball going right to left. We're in the waning seconds of the first half. Apopka's down 33-0. Third and 10 from our own 35. Goodling at quarterback. We're in a spread. Three wides left, a wide right. And I just keep taking shots way down the field. Hope we hit one. Goodling rolls to his left. He's looking to throw, and he's smothered by Seminoles at our own 25, where they were coming from everywhere. Timeout on the field. We'll take a quick timeout. 21 seconds remaining first half. Apopka down 33-0 at Sanford. We'll be right back.
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0: Welcome back to Apopka Blue Darter football on a perfect night from Sanford Seminole. Thus far, it's been a pretty perfect game for the Seminoles. They're leading Apopka by a score of 33-0. Apopka's got the ball at our own 21 with a fourth and long, fourth and about 20 yards to go. We're in punt formation. They're coming strong. We get it off. High short punt. Taken at the 50 by Seminole. They're going to return it. They're up to the 40, the 35, the 30, the 25, the 20, the 10, 5. Touchdown Seminole on a punt return.
1: You called it.
0: Flag comes out on the 27-yard line.
1: Let's see what this flag's about.
0: That was a daring punt return by Seminole. Ball was very high. Return man caught it near the sideline.
1: Okay, here's the call.
0: In traffic.
1: Blindside block against Seminole.
0: Very interesting. Blindside block. Another huge break for Apopka. Takes seven points off the board for Seminole. Now that's going to move the ball way back to Seminole's own 36-yard line. You know, that's the thing. I mean, blindside block. The old school in me hates to see that called because, you know, I mean, that used to be a perfectly legal block back in the day. I mean, blindside block's part of football. Or what was part of football, obviously not now. And in this case, it did work to Apopka's advantage. Punt return nullified. Look for them to go deep here, I suspect. They're going to run it. Huge hole over the left side of the line. They pick up at least 15 yards.
1: That's it.
0: And that's going to be the last play of the first half. At the end of the first half, Sanford Seminole 33, Apopka 0. take a break. We'll be back with the John Perry Halftime Report. 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
0: Welcome back. We're glad you're joining us tonight on a beautiful night for football here in Sanford Seminole and across the state of Florida. We're at, as we said, at Sanford Seminole. I'm Roger Franklin Williams, joined by Joe Ferraro. And it's been all Seminole here in the first half. Seminole's leading Apopka by a score of 33-0 at halftime. It's great to be with you on the John Perry Halftime Report. We'll give you a recap of the first half and talk about what to look for, some exciting things coming up down the road as well for Blue Darter football. We also have some scores for you, so we're looking forward to having a good, comprehensive John Perry Halftime Report. And before we go further, I want everybody to know, of course, it's brought to you by One Florida Bank and their new owners, Hancock Whitney. 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Popkins and Blue Darters have come to know that the Clue Brothers is our one-stop agency for all our insurance needs, and most Blue Darters remember the legacy, the outstanding legacy of the Clue Brothers on the mound for Apopka Blue Darter baseball back during the Sonny Wise era, a great era of Blue Darter baseball.
1: Got a shout-out to Steve Schwartz, Roger. He's listening, and he wanted us to mention Apopka High School girls volleyball is on a 7-match win streak, and they host Wakaiba this coming Tuesday night. Way to go, girls.
0: Shout out girls volleyball, absolutely. Look forward to maybe getting together with them sometime soon up at Frogger's on a spirit night.
1: That's huge.
0: And speaking of shout-outs, I don't want to go any further without giving a huge shout-out to one of our longtime good friends. Now, he's a Sanford Seminole, but he was also instrumental in helping us get set up here in the press box, and that's our longtime friend, Patrick Austin.
1: Thanks, Pat.
0: Of course, you know, Joe, you'll remember Patrick Austin joined us many times on the luncheons we had at Frogger's when we would broadcast Blue Darter Sports Central from Frogger's on Fridays. And Patrick Austin was a Seminole alum, not only a Seminole alum, he was the head of the Booster Club here at Sanford Seminole for 16 years of service. And then he also has served and continues to serve the city of Sanford on the Seminole City Commission as well.
1: Thank you again.
0: Thank you, Patrick. It was always great to catch up with you, and we have some wonderful memories of the shows we had, the Friday afternoon, the lunch shows we did at Porky's back in the day.
1: I knew you meant Porky's, even though you said Frogger's.
0: Speaking of which, Frogger's is where we have a lot of shows now, and
1: yes, it
0: we
1: is.
0: Invite you coming up. We promote those on Facebook and social media, and we invite you to come up and join us next time we're there. And, we'll just give a recap of the first half, and, it's kind of ugly. I mean, there's no way to put it. One thing that, we talked about is no secret. One of the things you would hope to avoid against a really good team like Sanford Seminole, they're coming in undefeated, and they always have a good team, was turning the ball over on your own side of the field, and that's been the story of our game. I think we've turned it over almost every time we've had the ball on our side of the field, and they've done a good job of turning those turnovers into touchdowns and points. So that kind of describes the first half in a nutshell.
1: Couple of fumbles, couple of interceptions. These things will cause you to lose a ball game.
0: Punter dropped a punt and gave them a short field, and so it's just been a string of errors, by Apopka on deep in our own territory, and Sanford's taking advantage of it.
1: That first half is what we were talking earlier about. That's textbook how to lose a game.
0: So anyway, it's 33-0 at halftime. Hopefully we can come out and do some things in the half at second half. Trying to be extremely positive, extremely hard to find a silver lining. Sometimes in this situation, you can do some things on offense that you wouldn't normally do. You can experiment some. Might be a chance for us to work on our passing game. You see what we might be able to do. And the thing about that is, hey, you hit a couple long passes, get a couple points, you get some touchdowns on the board, defense gets a turnover, gets a pick six, who knows what could happen. So trying to think in terms of positive scenarios in the second half.
1: And I totally agree, Roger. And it would be a wonderful thing to get that goose egg erased.
0: But analyzing the game as objectively as possible, we got to give a big shout out to Sanford Seminole. They've played a very good game. They are running the ball very
1: Absolutely.
0: Well. They're really hurting us running the ball up the middle. Their offensive line is blowing open some huge holes up the middle, and then their passing game has been outstanding. And speaking of Patrick Austin, here's the man right here.
5: How you doing,
0: Patrick Austin? Great to see you, buddy.
5: Great to see you.
1: Hang on.
0: I guess your ears are burning. We were just talking about you.
5: What? About me?
0: Yes. We wanted to thank you for your hospitality and
5: Absolutely.
0: Getting us set up here in the press Absolutely. Box and introducing us to Coach Woody Cox. And
5: yes, sir. Yes,
0: had a nice
5: sir.
0: Conversation with him before the game.
5: Good. And no, we always love to see a Papa come to town, and especially you, Roger, and the job you do, and
0: Joe.
5: Sidekick. You guys do a great job. I wish we had something like this here in Sanford. So we appreciate you guys, and thank you for everything you do for Central Florida high school sports, not just Apopka.
0: Much appreciated, and that's one thing, making that point. We're the hometown Blue Darter station, but hey, we know that our broadcasts are listened to by high school football fans across the state of Florida, and we really appreciate that, and we recognize that.
5: Absolutely. Me and Coach Merlino were talking about you earlier. For years, riding home from the games all across wherever we played, we tune in to listen to you, get the scores, see how Popka's doing, and just catch up with everybody. So we appreciate what you do, Roger.
1: A lot of alumni around the country tune in via the internet, and we also have a lot of the military who are from this area that's deployed elsewhere. They tune in via the internet.
5: Yep. No, absolutely.
0: Well, let's talk about your team a little bit. You came in 5-0, so obviously you were having a good season, and you got 33-0 at halftime tonight.
5: Yeah. I think we're doing well, but as well as anybody, we got to stay healthy. We got to keep these kids focused, and we're going to be, this is the start of the tough part of the schedule, district play. we got to keep this going, keep this going, keep this going, get better, get better, get better. And unfortunately tonight for Apopka, you've seen some pretty good football.
1: Absolutely, we have.
0: Well, your quarterback's obviously very good. Yeah, he can throw the deep ball very well.
5: Yep.
0: As we can attest to.
1: Yep. And you got to give credit to those wide receivers because they're able to bring the ball
0: in. A lot of playmakers.
5: Yes. No, we got playmakers on defense and offense this year. And we got that quarterback, and that's where it all starts. He's got a really good grasp of getting that ball out, right time, and the right location. He's been impressive so far. This is actually the first time I've been able to see him in person.
1: Anybody scouting him?
5: I'm sorry?
1: Anybody scouting him?
5: Not that I know. I'm not that close to the program at the moment. So I don't know that information, but
1: okay,
0: I'm sure they are.
5: They will be by the end of the season, right?
0: By the end of this game. Friends, we're glad you're joining us. We're coming to you from Sanford Seminole. I'm Roger Franklin Williams, joined by Joe Ferraro. You're listening to the John Perry Halftime Report. Sanford leading Apopka 33-0 at halftime, and we're pleased to be joined by the longtime, now retired, I would say maybe now emeritus, president of the Seminole Boosters Club, Sanford Seminole Boosters Club, City Commissioner Patrick Austin.
5: Yes, sir. I served 18 years as Booster Club president. 20 years before that, I was on the chain gang on the sideline. My grandpa did it for 25 years, so this is a long family tradition supporting Seminole High School football. Little known fact, Roger, that SS logo I created when I was here as Booster Club president.
1: Really?
5: And it's now everywhere.
1: Well done.
5: I'm happy about that. You know, we finally got rid of the old Indian head that this high school used for too many years from Florida State. And we got rid of it right before that stuff became hot water. And we went with kind of a mix of a Kansas City feather and Sanford Seminole. We wanted to bring the Sanford back into the Seminole. So.
1: Well, I think the Indian head, that brings honor
5: to
1: the Seminole Indians.
5: Yes. No, it does. It does. But we thought we'd come up with something more
1: fresh, modern.
5: Yeah,
1: and fresh.
5: And
0: speaking of Seminole, your band's out there right now, and they're outstanding.
1: Yeah, they're very good.
0: Oh, yeah. We noticed that during the national anthem, actually.
5: They're always very powerful, at this time of year, they're really starting to really, because it's almost time, competition season time for them.
1: Yeah, they're tight. They're very tight.
5: They get really, really tied in at this point. You know, they start when football does. And they're out here in the sun.
0: Oh, yeah, they work very hard.
5: Yeah, and they've put in tons of hours, and those kids work hard, and they put on a great show.
0: And speaking of which, it's also senior night here at Sanford Seminole, where not only the football players, band members, cheerleaders, other extracurricular activity students were honored with their families before the game. That's always a very moving ceremony, and we were happy to be able to witness some of it here tonight at Sanford Seminole.
5: No, it's always a great time of year for senior night. It's unfortunate that it's kind of still early in the season, but you know, you got to get those special nights in when you can. We got homecoming coming up against Lake Mary here in a couple weeks. So,
1: and it's always great memories for the students.
5: Oh yeah, absolutely.
1: Great memories.
5: That's what it's all about. You know, I know that adults get involved and adults like to do some braggadocio.
1: But it's about the kids.
5: But it's about the kids, and I'm sure there was some talking back and forth this week between Apopka and Sanford people. But it still comes back to the kids, and
1: us
5: old timers just sit back and enjoy it.
0: Well, you've really invested a tremendous amount of your life to help provide great opportunities for these kids at Sanford Seminole High School, and we appreciate everything you've done there. I know the entire community of Sanford appreciates it as well, and it's great to have you joining us on the John Perry Halftime Show.
5: Thank you so much, and John was a great guy, and I used to break bread with him at Porky's Barbecue in Apopka.
1: Absolutely.
5: And he was a great man. And me and John go way back to the early stages of high school football with the Sentinel and the online pages. And we had our own little online names, and we'd go back and forth as Apopka Seminole. I mean, it goes way back. But John was a great, great man, and what a loss. as many of us face over the years.
1: We'll get to see him again.
5: Yes, we will. Amen. Amen.
0: And you know, we miss seeing you at Porky's, as we said, but we're
1: we
0: our
1: Porky's.
0: New home is Frogger's now. And we're up there all the time. We got to have you come up and join us at Frogger's sometime.
5: Yes, I need, you know, since my stroke, 9/11/24, I couldn't walk. And so now you saw tonight I had to come up all these stairs. I'm getting there. I'm doing good, but I'm not able to drive at night. So I'm going to have to get me a chauffeur to come over and hang out with you guys.
0: You look great. Just let us know.
5: Yes.
0: We'll be happy to help you get over there for sure.
5: I appreciate it.
0: Patrick Austin, long time, 18 years, head of the Seminole Booster Club, Sanford Seminole alum, still currently Seminole County City Commissioner.
5: Well, thank you, gentlemen.
0: Patrick, Joe, we'll take a quick break.
5: Yes,
0: we'll come back.
5: Absolutely.
0: We'll get ready for the second half here from Sanford Seminole.
5: Keep up the great work.
1: Thanks, Pat.
0: 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We'll be right back from Sanford Seminole. Seminole's leading the Blue Darters 33-0.
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0: 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I'm Roger Franklin Williams, joined by Joe Ferraro, coming to you live from Sanford Seminole High School on this beautiful, perfect night for football. It's been a perfect night pretty much for Sanford Seminole, at least. They're leading 33-0 over Apopka at halftime. Also, we're going to get some scores for you throughout the course of the second half, and we'll be looking to see if the Blue Darters can get back into this game. Two important things I want to mention before we get some scores. One, Apopka has an open date next Friday night. No game next week. But then, and you want to mark your calendars, Homecoming 2026 is coming up on Friday, October the 9th. And, drumroll please, our opponent will be longtime rival, the Lake Brantley Patriots.
1: Wow.
0: Yes, Lake Brantley is back on the schedule. They're a district game, and they're our homecoming opponent. So it's going to be a great opportunity for all Blue Darters to assemble at Roger Williams Field and cheer for the Blue Darters against our longtime rival, the Lake Brantley Patriots.
1: Pardon me for not paying attention. Did you mention next week's a bye week? Oh, okay. Never mind.
0: And Joe has some scores for us.
1: Yeah, that Edgewater-West Orange game. Right now, Edgewater 17, West Orange nothing. DeLand 28, Spruce Creek nothing. These are in the, DeLand game's in the third. West Orange game, that's at the half right at the moment. Let's see what else we have. We already know what we're doing. No update for the Lake Brantley-Lake Mary game. Right now it shows nothing in the first. No score.
0: It's a huge rivalry.
1: And the same thing with the Ocoee Horizon. It's showing first quarter, no score. And we know that's not correct.
0: And we'll bring you up to date as we get scores on that as well. Right now, Popka's getting ready to kick off to Seminole. As we begin the second half, Seminole leading Apopka 33-0. And now here comes a kick. Short kick. Taken at the 35. Return man reverses field. He's going around the left side. He's got a lane. It's at the 50. Crosses the 50. Down at the 40 of Apopka.
1: And there's a flag.
0: Flag comes out at the 45 of Apopka. Great return by Seminole.
1: That was a great run.
0: Yeah, it was a tough ball to handle. It was a high kick, high short kick. The return man took it over on the south side of the field by the sideline. We had good pursuit. He ran all the way around over to the other side of the field, to the north side of the field, and found a lane and gained about 25 yards or 30. But however, it's going to be annulled due to a penalty.
1: Yeah, that was a holding on Seminole.
0: Another big break for Apopka.
1: Yeah, that puts the ball in the 41.
0: Seminole's really hurt themselves tonight with penalties. Hasn't hurt themselves too bad. They're up 33 points, but they've definitely had some big penalties in the game as well. Here's a snap. Here's a pass. Complete to number 4. He breaks a tackle. Set to 50. Breaks another tackle. Actually, a Sanford Seminole fell on him, or he might have been gone.
1: Yeah, it's Cameron Roberts, senior wide receiver, number 4 for the Seminole.
0: 13 yards on a short pass and run after the catch. Seminole starts the second half just like they did the first half. High-powered, moving the ball down the field. They're at the Apopka 46, leading 33-0. Sped formation, handoff up the middle, tackled in the backfield. Well, it's a zone read play. Nice fake. However, quarterback faked it, and he was tackled for no gain. Quarterback remains number 12 for Seminole. That's Daniel Prenza.
1: Prenza. Yeah, he's also one of the captains. Which kind of makes sense.
0: Second, he lost a yard on that. Second 11. Snap to Prinze. He's looking to throw. He rolls to his right. He fires up the middle. Got a man. Dropped it. Dropped it at the 40-yard line.
1: And there's a flag. I think that's number 13. Was the intended receiver. Luis Ojeda Robles, senior wide receiver. He was the intended receiver. Thought I saw a flag. I guess I didn't.
0: Third and 11 for Seminole. Their first drive of the second half. 10:40 remaining in the third period. Seminole leading 33-0 over Apopka. Two wides left, two wides right. One running back. Prinze is the quarterback. Snap to Prinze. He's looking to throw. He steps up. He fires deep down the middle. Had a man, missed him. Overthrew him. Had a man around the 15-yard line. Overthrew him. They'll bring up a fourth down for Seminole. They are on the Apopka side of the field.
1: That was number five. Jackson Robbins, senior wide receiver, was the intended receiver.
0: At the 47 of Apopka, they are in punt formation. Player runs onto the field for Sanford late. He's going to be one of the blockers, up front blockers. And as I said, they're in punt formation, which, as we've come to know, doesn't always mean somebody's going to punt. Popka return man standing at his own 14. There's a snap. Blocked.
1: Grab it. There you go.
0: 20's got it for a Popka. He's got some yardage. He crosses the 35-yard line. Tackle near the 30. Great job by the Blue Darter special teams.
1: That's the first block kick of the year.
0: Huge play for a Popka. Yeah, the thing I like about that, the good thing about that is that shows the guys are still kicking. You know, they're still fighting. It's a brand new half. Of course, as Coach Phil Ziegler used to say, hey, Seminole won the first half, 33-0. Right now, we got a 0-0 ball game in the second half. Second half, 0-0. Back to throw, Goodland. Got a man wide open. It's Laster. He's at the 15, the 10. Touchdown, Apopka. Touchdown, Jalen Laster.
1: Laster erases the goose egg off the scoreboard for the Blue Darters.
0: Nice throw by Goodling.
1: That was a great throw, great reception, and a great run into the end zone.
0: Yeah, great call by Coach Neeson and the coaches. As I said at halftime, that's what we need to do now. Just throw caution. You know, we're good at throwing caution to the wind. We're the best in the world at doing that. Now's the time to throw caution to the wind. Hey, nothing to lose now. Let's open it up and sling the ball down the field. And that's what they did. We got 6 points on the board right now. Good snap.
1: Nice
0: good kick. Hold. Missed it.
1: No. Oh, it looked good.
0: Good strong kick. I guess it didn't get through the uprights.
1: Must have went wide right.
0: 10:26 remaining in the third period. Apopka gets on the board at Sanford. Seminole leading 33-6. We'll take a break. We'll be back for the Blue Darters kickoff to the Seminoles. 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
17: You're listening to Apopka High School Championship Football. Let's head back out to the stadium. Here's Roger Franklin Williams and Joe Ferrero. The answer.
0: Welcome back to Blue Darter Football. Blue Darters on the board with a great pass play, touchdown pass from Goodling to Jalen Laster. Score now is 33-6. Kickoff short, high kick.
1: A stub kick.
0: Dies around the 33-yard line. A massive fight for the ball.
1: Blue Darters
0: Apopka
1: might
0: have come up with it. There's a massive scrum around the ball. Blue Darters jumping up and down.
1: Nothing from the official yet.
0: Right, we're looking for the official's signal. Players are a little biased. And I guess we're not going to get a signal from the officials. Apopka comes out over the football. Onside kick. Apopka recovered it.
1: Nice.
0: Just keep slinging the ball down the field at this point. Three wides right, two wides left. Empty backfield. Double reverse pass. Incomplete. Goodling wound up with the ball, looking for a man deep. He was well covered. Looking for Collington. Not a bad idea. I mean, at this point, you open up the playbook. You know, there's no use to try to play it safe now.
1: What crazy play will they come up with next?
0: Ball at the Seminole 33. Apopka's been all Apopka here in the second half. Scored on a long touchdown pass from Goodling to Lastern, and now just recovered an onside kick. Goodling fires. Laster, incomplete.
1: Yeah, hit number 7 in the hands.
0: Well, he had 5 yards behind him. You know, he had him open, threw it 5 yards behind him. Good effort by Laster. McNinney in at quarterback now. McNinney looks to throw, fires deep, looking for a man on the left, good coverage, dives for the ball around the 5-yard line.
1: Yeah, caught that out of bounds. Oh, had he caught it, it would have been out of bounds.
0: Over on the south side of the field, which is the Apopka side of the field.
1: But they're doing exactly what you suggested, Roger. They're just throwing stuff now, and hopefully something's going to connect.
0: Well, one already has. Fourth down, fourth and long. We're going for it from the Seminole 33. Two wides left, two wides right. McNinney at quarterback. Snap to McNinney. He looks to throw. Wide open, got a man open. He dropped it. Had a man open at the 5-yard line. He couldn't bring it in.
1: He did bring it in, but as he fell, his knee came up and hit it out of his hands.
0: Good throw by McNinney. That was looked like number 9. Good idea. Good idea. However.
1: Yeah, that's Neville sent.
0: Pass incomplete, and ball goes over to Seminole. Can you handle it?
1: Seminole takes over the ball. Right at their own 33-yard line. Proenza hands it off. Runs up the middle, and they get about 4 yards out of that.
0: Yeah, I just went over to talk to the PA announcer. I wanted to confirm our quarterback who threw our touchdown pass. I said it was Goodling, and the PA announcer over here confirmed that it was Goodling. So let's hope it was Goodling.
1: It was Goodling.
0: Okay. Because McNinney was in there the last series, so. Here's a run over to the left side of the line. They had a good hole open again.
1: Yeah, you got it out to about the 43-yard line now. I'm trying to see.
0: The hole closed quickly with some real hard hitting.
1: Yeah, Jonathan Swift with the Blue Darters was in on that tackle.
0: But it was enough for a first down. Seminole now with the ball at their own 43. They're leading 33-6, 9:09 remaining third period. Spread formation. Here's a huge hole over the left side. 50, 45, 40, 35, 30. Tackled at the Apopka 27. A flag comes out at the 30. Massive hole over left tackle. We'll see what the flag is.
1: Yeah, that's number 20 again for Seminole with that great run, Jelani Williams.
0: Well, it was a great run. You or I could have made a great run. the offensive line, left side of the offensive line, just obliterated our defense. And the penalty is against Samford. It'll make some of the yardage, but there was so much yardage, they've still moved the ball significantly down the field.
1: Now it's at the Blue Darters' 38-yard line.
0: 42,
1: sorry. Got it reversed.
0: Spread formation.

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2: He was the receiver.
3: Daniel Prenza at quarterback the entire way for Seminole. He's had an excellent game.
2: He's got a great arm.
3: Two wides right, a wide left for Seminole. One running back. Prenza hands off up the middle. Short gain over right guard. Gain of about three.
2: Yeah, that was number 26 he handed it off to. De'Kai Carr, junior running back.
3: Ball's around the 17 of Apopka. First down. That was a first down for Seminole. Got a first down at the Apopka 17. Here's a pass. The left flat is wide open. 10-yard line. Tackled at the 6. Nice play. Threw it to the tight end off of play action.
2: Number 88. Markai Barber.
3: Well-designed play by Seminole. And as we all know, tight ends always open. First and goal for Seminole inside the Apopka 10. They're around the 6. Two wides right, wide left, one running back. Prenza.
2: Gives it to number
3: hands
2: 8.
3: Hands off. Huge hole over the left side. In fact, it wasn't even a hole. It was 25 yards of green grass is what it was.
2: It was a highway.
3: Touchdown, Seminole.
2: Jamar Buckner runs it in for that touchdown for the
3: They're
2: Seminoles.
3: They're obliterating that side of our line. The left side of the Seminole offensive line is just destroying our line. Seminole 39-6. They're lining up in kick formation to attempt the extra point. Holder comes on the field belatedly.
2: He didn't get the memo right away.
3: 81's the kicker. Kicks up. It's good. 6:57 remaining in the third period. Seminole 40, Apopka 6. We'll take a break. We'll be back with Seminole's kickoff to the Blue Darters. 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
6: No one does high school sports like we do. 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
3: Welcome back to Sanford Seminole. You're listening to Blue Darter Football. Here's a kickoff from Seminole to Apopka, taken at the 15-yard line. Up to the 25-yard line, get to the 30-yard line. Nice return by Jakavian Kemp. You know, Kemp gets it past the 30 every single time he gets it.
2: You know, because he's got a good eye, he looks for those lanes that he can,
3: right.
2: he got a nose
3: for finding the daylight, absolutely.
2: He can exploit a crease.
3: Perfectly stated.

0: and 10 Apopka. Spread formation. Goodling at quarterback. Two wides left, two wides right. One running back in the backfield. Apopka down 40-6. 6:51 remaining third period. Goodling back to throw. He steps up. Big rush. He's still scrambling, and now he's sacked for a big loss. Back inside the 20. Yeah, that pocket just collapsed. And you know, something about that, and it's one thing that Patrick Austin talked about at halftime, and we even talked about it in the pregame. Sanford Seminole, ever since I've been following football, they're just loaded with talent. I mean, they're one of those teams that just schools that just reloads and reloads and reloads.
1: They're a magnet for very good ball players.
0: And they just have talent all over the field at every position, including the defensive line. Speaking of defensive line, they just destroyed our running back 3 yards deep in our own backfield. And there were at least six guys in on that tackle.
1: Yeah, too many numbers. Number 99 was in on that. King Manley, 300-pound junior. And he pounded our guys.
0: And speaking of, well, we go back to third and long. Third and way long now. Two wides left, two wides right. One running back, Goodling at quarterback. Look at Goodling to throw, looking to throw. Fires down the middle. Well covered, incomplete. Looking for number four.
1: Yeah, that's Sion Cotton. It almost looked like he was trying to one-hand grab
0: The ball was high. He went up to try to snag it with one hand and couldn't bring it in.
1: Which, that would have been a spectacular catch.
0: Popkin punt formation. Our punter standing at his own eight. Looks like they might have a pass rush on. They do. He gets it off. Low line drive. Crosses the 50 and goes out of bounds. See where they mark it. Well executed punt. Got it off, and
1: they're marking it midfield, right at the 50-yard line.
0: Yeah, good punt. Well executed. No turnovers, no points off turnovers. Seminole will begin, though, at the 50-yard line for their next drive. 5:23 remaining in the third period. Seminole up 40-6. Have a timeout on the field. We'll take a quick timeout. We'll be right back. 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
0: Welcome back to Blue Darter Football from Sanford Seminole. Here's a run around the left side by Seminole. They are going to gain about 3 yards. May have been a fumble on the play. Popka certainly is signaling a fumble. We'll wait for the officials, and it was apparently a fumble recovered by Apopka.
1: Outstanding.
0: Absolutely.
1: Huge break for the Blue Darters.
0: Yeah, and great to see the guys still playing hard. Absolutely. We're playing really hard here in the second half and, you know, hanging in there. In fact, you know, score at halftime was 33-0, and second half it's only 7-6. Okay, sideline warning against Apopka. Spread formation. Three wides right, one wide left. Snap to Goodling. He throws left. Throws. Diving attempt. It's caught. I think that was Jacavian Kemp. It was Jacavian Kemp.
1: That was a challenging reception.
0: It's a great catch. Gain of 8. Second and 2 from the 46 now. Goodling back to throw. He's being chased. He escapes. Got some yardage on the scramble. Gains probably 6 or 8 yards.
1: That's what I like to see. I like to see when he sees there's no one to go, and he just runs. He
0: made a nice little run there.
1: And gets the first down.
0: Picked up a first. Went out of bounds over on the south sideline, which is the Apopka bench. Looks like a relatively sparse crowd from Apopka tonight, though. We didn't fill up the stands like we normally do on the road. 3 wides right, 1 wide left. Goodling back to throw. Goes deep down the left looking for a receiver. Covered tightly. Scramble for the ball. Incomplete.
1: Boy, that was close, too.
0: Yeah, it looks like he might have caught it, but if he did, he was out of bounds, I guess. I think that was Collington. Was Collington. Second and 10 from the 37. Clock stop 4:33 to go, third period. Apopka down 40-6 at Sanford. 3 wides left, a wide right. Goodling at quarterback, 1 running back. Goodling fires, incomplete. Looking for number 2. He was
1: covered up
0: totally, like a gift wrap package.
1: Well, and it's getting close to the holiday season.
0: Well, we've certainly done our share of that, of giving tonight.
1: Yes, we have.
0: In the first half.
1: Getting our stocking stuffed.
0: Third down, Apopka. Third and 10. They're blitzing up the middle. Goodling throws. Incomplete. Looked like it may have been a mix-up with the receivers because receivers were going deep. He was throwing relatively short.
1: You know, and our receivers are very well covered as well by Seminole.
0: Yeah, right. Good point. Just looking for Laster. Incomplete. Might as well go for it.
1: And
0: we are going for it.
1: They are, yeah.
0: 3 wides right, wide left. Kemp in the backfield. Goodling looks to throw. They're coming hard on the blitz. Complete to Collington. He breaks a tackle. Gets the first down. Nice job by Collington. Nice catch. Nice run after the catch. First down.
1: I didn't catch that defender's number, but yeah, he snagged him by his foot. Brought him down.
0: Good play.
1: Otherwise, if he didn't do that, that was a touchdown.
0: Ball's around the 22, first and 10. Kemp's going to sweep the left side. He's got running room. He's got a gain of 5 or 6 at least. He's near the stick. Nice, well-executed sweep around the left side. First down.
1: And he's at...
0: Yeah, we've had some success on the sweeps tonight, just like last week with Kemp. Ball's at the 12. 3 wides right, a wide left. Goodling looks to throw.
1: He runs out.
0: It's complete. Strange looking play. Found a man. Looked like he was going to sweep around the left himself. Dumped it to a receiver and completed it. I think that looks like Collington.
1: At the 4-yard line?
0: Yes.
1: Yeah, at the 4.
0: First and goal from the 4. Second down, actually. Second at the 4. We can still get a first down, apparently. Here's a pass into the end zone. Caught. Touchdown, Apopka. Looks like Collington.
1: I think it was Lassiter.
0: Either Collington or Laster on the reception. We'll find out. Nice pass play. Nice pass by Goodling. Collins. Number one, Collins. Number one. Collington on the reception for the TD. We're going for two. Spread formation. Goodling at quarterback. Man in motion left to right.
1: And now we're offside.
0: Yeah, number four for Apopka started before the snap.
1: Yep.
0: That's okay. Bring us back 5 yards.
1: Kick it.
0: That was a good for two. Work on our two-point plays. 40-12. Apopka going for two.
1: Still going for two.
0: Two wides left, a wide right. Two wides right, one running back. Man in motion left to right. Looking to rolling right, rolling right, rolling right. Throwing. Incomplete in the end zone. Good coverage by the Seminoles. Looking for Laster. Couldn't bring it in. No, it was number four. Number four intended receiver.
1: That's Cotton.
0: Two-point attempt fails. The score's Seminole 40, Apopka 12, but Apopka puts another touchdown up. We'll take a break. We'll be back for Apopka's kickoff to the Seminoles. 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
1: It's number 13.
0: Welcome back to Blue Darter Football. There's a kickoff to Seminole by Apopka, taken by number 13. He finds a lane down the left side of the field. He's crossed the 40 to the 50, pushed out of bounds somewhere around the 50-yard line by Apopka. Another good return by Seminole.
1: Yeah, that's Lewis Ojeda Robles. And he's been having a really good night.
0: Well, they all have been having a good night. But, yes, he's
1: number 13,
0: having an especially good night. And he got the brother marking the ball at the 30, at the 47-yard line of Sanford.
1: Yeah, he's one of their wide receivers and kick returners.
0: Two wides right, a wide left, one running back. New quarterback in for Sanford, number 7. Hands off up the middle, going to gain 2 or 3 over left guard.
1: It's Isaiah Taylor, number 7. He's a sophomore.
0: New quarterback for Sanford Seminole, number 7, Isaiah Taylor. Two wides right, a wide left, one running back. Fires, complete to number 5. He gets out of bounds near the, and it looks like it's going to be near a first down.
1: Yeah, it's Jackson Robbins, number 5.
0: Gain on. About 7 yards. It's going to be 3rd and 1. Ball's at the Apopka 44. 3rd down and 1 to go for Seminole. They're going to throw it, or try to throw it. Now there's a scramble. Dives for the yardage. I don't know if he got it or not. He's going to be close.
1: Well, it's right at the 45-yard line, and he got that far.
0: Calling it 4th and 2. Marked it at the 45.
1: Yeah, he has to get at least.
0: They're going for it. Seminole going for it. 4th and 2 from the Apopka 45. New quarterback, number 7 in for Seminole. Looks over to the sideline. Looks like they're changing the play. Taking a lot of time here. There's a snap. Fires a deep pass. It's incomplete. Looking for a long ball down the right sideline. Incomplete. That ball goes over. Another hole for the Blue Darter defense.
1: And pretty good field position for the Blue Darters.
0: Yes, you know, and now this is the opportunity to work on our passing game. and we've been doing pretty good with it second half. We got two touchdown passes in the second half. One to Laster, one to Collington. Down 40-12 at Sanford Seminole. McNinney back in at quarterback. Three wides right, one wide left. Pass incomplete, well covered. Looking for Collington on a slant on the left side. Very well covered. Second and 10. Clock ticking now. Clock stopped. 1:35 in the third period to go. Popka down 40-12 at Sanford Seminole. Two wides left, a wide right. Three wides left. McNinney at quarterback. McNinney looks to throw. Throws deep down the right side. Got a man open. Laster. Ball is short, almost intercepted.
1: That was almost intercepted.
0: He had Lasser open.
1: Looks like number 16 almost intercepted that ball for the Noles.
0: Bring up incomplete pass, third and 10. Good idea, though.
1: Tyron Archer.
0: I'd come back to that. Two wides left, two wides right. Third and 10. Goodling in now. Goodling throws, incomplete. Collington had it, and he got hit by the defender and dropped it. Incomplete, fourth and 10.
1: Okay, just kick it away. Put some leg behind it, you really sink it. Put them down deep into their end zone, into their area.
0: Ball at line of scrimmage to the Apopka 45. Seminole leading 40-12. 1:22 to go, third period. I wouldn't be shocked if we fake this, but we'll see what we do. It looks actually like a spread formation with one man standing in pump formation.
1: Yeah, it does.
0: Snap to the punter. He gets it off under a rush. Nice kick. Hits at the 30, takes an Apopka roll to inside the 25-yard line. Nice punt. Well executed. Seminole will take over deep in their territory. We'll take a quick break, and we'll be right back on Blue Darter Football with the Blue Darters trailing the Sanford Seminoles by a score of 40-12. We'll be right back.
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0: Welcome back to Blue Darter Football. We're late in the third quarter. Sanford Seminole leading Apopka by a score of 40-12. Clock ticking with 54 seconds to go. Seminole has the ball at their own 27. They just had a running play and gained 2 yards, second and 8. Two wides left, one wide right. The new quarterback is in, the back number 7. He's back to throw. He fires complete to number 5 at the 35-yard line, 30-yard line, 31. Stays in bounds. Clock continues to run.
1: Jackson Robbins.
0: Now it's a gain of approximately 4 or 5. They have 3rd and 4 from their own 36. Two wides right, a wide left. Quarterback looks like he's changing the play. And here's the snap. He's looking to throw. Throws deep. Now left sideline. He's got a man wide open. Overthrew him. Overthrew him at the Apopka 35. number five had two steps on our defender. Yeah. That'll be the yeah, go ahead.
1: No, just going to say it's Jackson Robbins, number five.
0: That'll be the last play of the third quarter. At the end of three quarters, it's Sanford Seminole 40, Apopka 12. Take a break. We'll be back for the fourth quarter from Sanford Seminole. 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
2: 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Let's head back out to the stadium in the John Perry Remote Studios. Here's Roger Franklin Williams and Philly Joe Ferrero.
0: Friends, welcome back to Blue Dart football as we begin the fourth quarter. Seminole has just punted to Apopka, a beautiful long punt. And we begin the fourth quarter with Apopka trailing Seminole by a score of 40-12. Line of scrimmage, they're marking the ball at the Apopka 37. I want to remind everybody, Apopka has an open date next Friday night. No game next Friday. However, huge game 2 weeks from tonight, October the 9th. At Roger Williams Field, homecoming 2026 versus the Lake Brantley Patriots. Look forward to seeing you there. Goodling in quarterback. Fires a deep ball down the left, right sideline. It's incomplete.
1: Yeah, he just
0: missed.
1: Yeah, just missed him.
0: Trying to get it to Collington. A little bit overthrown. Second and 10 Apopka, and as I said before, now probably a good opportunity to work on our passing game. Three wides left, a wide right. Number 11 carries jet sweep around the right side, got good yardage, able to turn it up and go north and south, crosses the 50-yard line.
1: And a first down.
0: Nice run by number 11, Joshua Taylor. And a well-executed play as far as the blocking as well. And, you know, we've been successfully having some successful sweeps the last 2 weeks. Gets the ball across midfield. First and 10 from the 48. Now of Sanford Seminole. Seminole's in gray jerseys with dark gray jerseys with orange numbers, black pants, and black helmets. Blue Darters, white jerseys, royal blue pants, royal blue Michigan Wolverine-style helmets.
1: Flags.
0: And there was Michigan. Something happened with the snap. I think that we're going to be in motion. Illegal procedure, yes. Illegal procedure, Apopka. We're in the fourth quarter now. 11:35 to go in the game. Apopka down 40-12 at Sanford Seminole. Do you think you can get some other scores?
1: Yeah, that'll move them back 5 yards.
0: Now we're back to our own side of the field at our own 47. Three wides left, a wide right. Kemp going to sweep the right side. Got the edge. Got good yardage. Gets to the 40. Massive collision at the 40. He spins out of it. Picks up a few more yards, and then a flag comes out.
1: We're all tied up with Lake Brantley, Lake Mary, 21 each. In the third.
0: Yeah, that's an intense rivalry.
1: No update on the Edgewater West Orange game. Still showing 17-0 at the half for Edgewater.
0: It's a highly anticipated game against two really good teams.
1: DeLand over Spruce Creek still 42-14.
0: That's a district game as well.
1: Hey, Coach Darlington. He likes to run. He likes to run the scores up.
0: He only likes to score points. Have a timeout on the field. The Pop get down 40-12. 11:29 remaining in the third. In the game. We'll be right back.
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6: 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Let's head back out to the stadium. Here's Roger and Joe.
0: Welcome back to Blue Darter Football. Goodling with the ball. He's scrambling. He fires. Got a man open. Hit him. That's Bolden. Complete. Gain of about 7 or 8 to the 20-yard line, near the 20 of Sanford.
1: Yeah, right around the 23-yard line.
0: Bring up the second down, and we'll call it 3 yards to go. Popka knocking on the door again. We've had two touchdown passes here in the second half, one to Laster, one to Collington. Three wides left, a wide right. Rolling left is Goodling. He looks to throw. Got a man coming down the middle, incomplete. Wide covered well by two men.
1: Tay Goodling took a hit by 42 of Seminole. He took a serious hit.
0: Intended receiver was Collington, but he had two men on him.
1: Jeremiah Jones.
0: Third and about 3. Sweep around the right end. Kemp, he got it. And he got hammered at the 15-yard line.
1: Yeah, they held him up just enough for a bunch of Seminoles to come in and hold him up, yeah. But not until he got the first down.
0: If you want good things to happen, just get the ball to Kim. Very versatile player. Excellent runner, excellent receiver, excellent return man. Three wides left.
1: I see great things in his future.
0: Right on the right. He's already done great things. There's a pass in the end zone. Incomplete. Threw it behind him. Intended receiver looks to be shaken up a little bit. It's coming out of the game. Didn't exactly get the number, so I don't want to be mistaken on it. It's Collington, number 1. Collington leaves the game. Second down, Apopka knocking on the door. We're inside the 20, around the 16-yard line. Pass to the right flat. It's complete. Very short, and then tackled. Might have gained a yard.
1: Yeah, that's Lassiter. Pulled that in.
0: Stayed in bounds. Clock continues to run. 10:33 remaining in the game. Pop get down 40-12 at Sanford Seminole. Beautiful night for football. It's actually even a little cool. Feel a little bit cool breeze. In fact, this is the first night, Joe, my clothes aren't soaked. Like I've been
1: taking
0: a shower in them.
1: But then no humidity, which is nice.
0: Popka knocking on the door. We're inside around the 12-yard line of Seminole. Looks like there's some confusion. A player runs late onto the field. Man in motion right to left. Looking to throw. Rolling left. Looking to throw. Goodling. He fires into the end zone. Incomplete. Nice coverage. Broken up by number 22 of Seminole.
1: Yeah, I don't know why a flag wasn't called. He was on him. Literally on him. That's Jalen Lohman, junior defensive back.
0: Number 9 was the intended receiver. I will say our receivers aren't getting super open, to say the least. I mean, every time I look out there, they're wearing a defender like a blanket. So hopefully our receivers can do a little bit better job of getting a little daylight between the cover guy.
1: Fourth down.
0: And big part of that, Seminole's got a lot of talented cover guys as well. Fourth down from the 13 of Seminole. Goodling looking to throw. He fires into the end zone. It's caught. Tackled around the 1 or 2 yard line. Nice catch by Apopka. Did not get the number. Good throw, good catch. But it's not enough for either a first down or a touchdown. The ball goes over. Seminole holds deep in their own territory. Ball at the 6 yard line of Seminole. Seminole takes over first and 10 from their own 6, 9:41 to go in the game. Bad snap, quarterback picks it up adroitly, hands off, but play is stopped at the line of scrimmage.
1: Yeah, they got nothing out of that. They just ran into a wall of blue darters.
0: Number 7, Isaiah Taylor, is in the game at quarterback now. Second and 10 from their own 6 yard line for Seminole. Two wides left. Now wide sets up on the right, moves from left to right at the direction of his quarterback. And there's another handoff right up the middle, and it goes nowhere.
1: The defense is just putting that wall up there, preventing from getting anything.
0: Second and 10.
1: Should have been doing
0: third
1: this
0: Third and 10
1: game.
0: From the Seminole 6.
1: They're going to go to the air here.
0: It'd be great to get a pick 6 here.
1: Yeah, it would be.
0: I mean, they're probably smart enough not to throw it from here, but
1: I think
0: we can always dream. Two wides left, two wides right. Taylor in at quarterback, number 7 for the Seminoles. Popka blitzing. They're trying to throw it. They throw it deep.
1: And he caught it.
0: It's complete.
1: And he had
0: at the 39-yard line. That was a 30-plus yard completion. Great throw and great catch by Seminole.
1: And he had Robert Hewitt, number 14 for the Blue Darters, literally on him. And he still brought it down.
0: Credit number 7, Isaiah Taylor, the backup quarterback, with a beautiful throw. Great catch by the receiver as well. Did you get it?
1: No.
0: Let's find out who that was. That was a great catch. Now they went from having horrible field position to good field position on that one throw. Now Taylor's going to sweep it around the right left side, and he gets yardage. He turns it up, crosses the 45-yard line of Apopka. So the backup quarterback getting some quality playing time and taking advantage of it.
1: Yeah, that receiver was Xavier Tompkins, senior wide receiver.
0: Made a wonderful catch.
1: Outstanding catch.
0: Holding penalty is going to bring that nice run back by Taylor. Boy, penalties have really dogged the Seminoles tonight. And Popka's been the recipient of a number of big breaks. However, Seminole still leads by 28 points, 40-12. Clock running, 7:22 to go in the game. Three wides left, a wide right. Man in motion left to right. He gets it on a jet sweep. Turns it up. Hits a bunch of Blue Darters. Good tackle at the 39-yard line.
7: Is it Himes or Hems?
0: Solid defense by Apopka.
1: He was number 14 on that run. And he got hit pretty good. That's Johnny Himes. Senior wide receiver.
0: That was a big-time collision because he was running full speed and the defenders were running full speed. Defenders, plural.
1: two masses trying to occupy the same space.
0: That was a gain of 1 yard after all that. Second and nine from the 40, their own 40, Seminole. Zone read play, right side of the line. Missed
1: nice
0: tackle,
1: take.
0: Good gain. Again, big hole on the right side of the line for Seminole. Gets it up to the 48-yard line.
1: That was Johnny Himes again.
0: You would think Seminole exited the 49. First down, they're going to take a timeout. We'll take a timeout. 6:17 remaining in the game. Seminole 40, Apopka 12. 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We'll
1: great
0: be right back.
1: Wings.
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0: Welcome back to Blue Rider Football. We're at Stanford Seminole. Beautiful night. We're glad you're joining us. Seminole's got the ball at their own 49. They're leading 40-12 over Apopka. First and 10. Taylor back to throw. He throws deep. Got a man going down the right sideline. He hit him, but he dropped it.
1: Wow!
0: Perfect throw by Taylor. Dropped by the receiver.
1: That was right in his arms. That was 82. Xavier Tompkins, senior wide receiver for the Seminoles.
0: Credit our DB on that, because he was, to say he was tight coverage would be an incredible understatement. I think that was 29, our defensive back in the coverage. It was 29.
1: Yep. Cameron Medina.
0: Two wides left, a wide right. Taylor quarterback now. He's going to run up the middle. 50, 45, 40. Good block. 35, 30, 25, 20, 15, 10. Pushed out of bounds at the Apopka 5-yard line. Amazing run by the backup quarterback, number 7, Isaiah Taylor for the Seminoles.
1: He has some great speed.
0: Got a really good block by his tight by number 82 as well after he gained about 15 yards.
1: Yeah, Xavier Tompkins.
0: Great run by the quarterback for Seminole, the backup quarterback. He's made a number of big plays running and passing since he's been in the game in the second half, and now he advances the ball to the Apopka 6-yard line. 5:51 to go in the game. 40-12 Seminole. They're knocking on the door again. Three wides left, a wide right.
1: First and goal.
0: Apopka's going to blitzing off the edge. They run it up the middle and get nowhere. Didn't even make it back to the line of scrimmage. Number 99, one of a wall of Blue Darters on that tackle.
1: Tarpley also involved in that 96.
0: Lost a yard on that, on a straight running play up the middle. Second and goal from the 7 for Seminole. Clock ticking, 5:23 to go in the game. Three wides left, a wide right. Back to throw, throwing in the end zone. Incomplete, good coverage by Benita. Great coverage by Medina. He broke it up. It was an accurate pass.
1: Yeah, Cameron Medina, senior.
0: 82 was the intended receiver. He leaves the game. Third down and goal from the Apopka 7. Seminole up 40-12 late in the game. 5:05 to go. Two wides left, two wides right. They're both stacked. jet sweep around the left side, tackled in the backfield for a huge loss.
1: Nice.
0: 92 was one of them. Two Blue Darters penetrated the line of scrimmage. 92 was one of them.
1: That's Marcus Young, senior defensive lineman for the Blue Darters.
0: I think the other one was 26.
1: Cameron Smith.
0: Fourth and long, well, fourth and goal, but they're from the, they're back to about their 13-yard line. Seminole looks like they're going to attempt a field goal, possibly, but they're going to take a timeout first. We'll take a timeout. Seminole ahead 40-12, 4:24 remaining in the game. We'll be right back on Blue Darter Football, sponsored by Community Health Centers and by One Florida Bank and their new owners, Hancock Whitney.
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6: 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Let's get back out to the stadium. Here's Roger and Joe.
0: Welcome back to Apopka Blue Darter football. We're in the waning moments of the game. There's 4:24 to go. Apopka on the road at Sanford Seminole. Seminole leading 40-12. They're attempting a field goal right now, or at least lining up in field goal formation. Line of scrimmage is somewhere around the 15-yard line, and the holder is setting up around the 22-yard line. Should make it a 32-yard attempt. Holder's number 13.
1: Yeah, it's Lewis Ojeda Robles is the holder.
0: Good snap, good hold.
1: Nice
0: kick. Is up. It's good. 4:18 to go. Seminole tacks on three more points with a field goal, and they go up by a score of 43-12.
1: Yeah, he put some leg behind that. That was a nice kick.
0: We'll take a break. We'll be back for Seminole's kickoff to Apopka. You're listening to Blue Darter Football. Seminole now leading 43-12. We'll be right back.
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6: 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Let's head back out to the stadium. Here's Roger and Joe.
0: Welcome back to Apopka Blue Darter football. Sanford has just put up another 3 points. They now lead Apopka 43-12. Seminole kicking off. There's 4:18 remaining in the game. All brought to you by Frogger's. Frogger's is always hopping with food and fun, especially on Friday night. Taken at the 10 by Apopka. Coming up the middle. Up to the 25. Up to the 30. Still going. Crosses the 30. Tackled around the 31 or 32. Laster on the return. Laster has a touchdown tonight on the reception. Collington has a touchdown on the reception. If you're looking for positives, and I'm always looking for positives. I know Joe always is.
1: Of course.
0: Apopka trailed 33-0 at halftime. In terms of, if you're resetting the score at 0-0 for the second half, we're winning the second half 12-10.
1: Which is nice.
0: Shows effort, shows the guys are still in there alive and kicking. And speaking of which, there's a penalty against Seminole. That's going to advance the ball way up the field to the Apopka 47. Great field position to start this drive late in the game. Maybe we can tack on another score. You know, and if nothing else, like we talked about before, this situation although not ideal, gives us a chance to work on our passing game a little bit.
1: In a real-world situation, as opposed to in practice.
0: Trick play. We're going to try a double pass again. Number four is running for his life now.
1: Go!
0: He crosses the 50, crosses the 45, tackled at the 39.
1: He got the first down.
0: In a bizarre fashion, but we got it. That was Collington.
1: We'll definitely take it.
0: Kind of a bizarre-looking trick play. I don't quite know how to even describe it. We have a wide receiver that will go in motion. Then he'll set up way behind the quarterback. Quarterback gets the ball, tosses it to that particular player, and then he attempts a pass is what just happened. Play broke down. Collington was the guy who wound up with the ball, and he made a nice run out of it for a first down. Popkin fires down the field. It's complete to Kemp at the 35-yard line. He's tackled immediately. But a gain of five.
1: Yeah, it was number 39 in on that tackle for Seminole. And
0: clock ticking, 3:10 to go in the game. Popped it down 43-12. Three wide right, one wide left. Goodling scrambles, fires. White man wide open at the 20. Gets to the 25. He's hit it at the 20 at the 15. Cotton, number four on the reception.
1: Number 37. It's the one that got in there on the stop. Ja'Cory Tompkins.
0: They're marking it at the 16. Popka knocking on the door, trailing 43-12. Three wides right, a wide left, two wides left. Empty backfield for a Popka. Goodling at quarterback. Looking to throw. He's going to scramble now. And he's going to run out of bounds and
1: right around the 15.
0: About a yard. Stops the clock. Popka down 43-12. 2:26 to go in the game. I want to remind everybody, Apopka's off next Friday night. Open date, 2 weeks from tonight. Homecoming 2026 at Roger Williams Field when we take on a longtime rival, the Lake Brantley Patriots. Three wides right, a wide left. Goodling looking to throw. He does throw. Got Lassiter in the end zone. He drops it. And it looks like he may have been interfered with, and there's no flag.
1: I think he was interfered
0: with.
1: Well,
0: the guy pushed him, so however you want to define that.
1: That's called
0: whatever
1: interference.
0: Whatever that might be. And it caused him to drop the ball, so pass ruled incomplete. Pass is incomplete. Lassiter, intended receiver. Ball's at the 17 of Seminole. Goodling looking to throw, and he fires. Complete at the 1 yard line. Nice catch.
1: That was a beautiful catch.
0: Yeah, let's get who got it.
1: Number four, Cotton. Sion Cotton. Junior wide receiver.
0: Got a lot of good wide receivers.
1: And he's definitely one of ours.
0: First and goal from the one. Last kip in the backfield now. Goodling runs it up the middle on a quarterback sneak. Touchdown, Apopka. Touchdown, Kai Goodling.
1: Well, here's the thing. He got crammed by all those Seminoles. They helped push him into the end zone.
0: Well, once again, our offensive line dominated. That's one play we've executed very well this year. That's the quarterback sneak near the goal line. Apopka now cuts the lead to 43-18. Popka going for two. Spread formation. Players running all over the field. Somebody jumped the gun. Or we didn't snap it on time or whatever. Anyway, it's probably going to be a legal procedure against the Popka.
1: It is. They did that the last time as well.
0: It's okay. It actually just gives us five extra yards to maneuver, really, since we're probably going to be throwing the ball anyway. Probably more of an advantage from this spot than on the three. Spread formation. Apopka going for 2-point conversion. Goodling rolling left. Fires incomplete. I don't quite get that because the guy he was throwing to was at the 2-yard line. anyway.
1: Yeah, the goal is to throw it to somebody in the end zone.
0: Pass fell incomplete. Apopka down 43-18. But on the positive side, Apopka's put up three touchdowns here in the second half. We'll take a break. Be back with Apopka's kickoff to Seminole. 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
10: 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No one does high school sports like we do. The Friday night Under the Lights game of the week. Let's head back out to the stadium and the John Perry Mobile Studio. It's Roger Franklin Williams and Philly Joe Ferrero.
0: Welcome back to Blue Raider Football. Apopka just scored again to cut Seminole lead to 43-18. Two-point conversion failed. Now we're kicking off. They thought we were going to kick an onside kick. Everybody was up near the about the 40-yard line. Kick goes deep. They send a man back to retrieve it, and he gets up around to the 22-yard line, and then he's hammered by a wave of Apopka players.
1: He got up to the 15-yard line and got crunched.
0: Wimberly was one of them. Number 18 was one of them. 36.
1: And I'm going to mark it at the 17-yard line.
0: Number 17 was in on that tackle. Great pursuit. Great kickoff coverage by Apopka. Now we have 1:42 to go in the game. Seminole takes over first and 10 from their own 17.
1: And you know they're going to want to tack some more points onto the scoreboard.
0: Number 7 remains in at quarterback, Isaiah Taylor. He's played well in the second half. Starter played very well in the first half. That was David Prinza. Three wides left. Handoff over the left side.
1: He's still fighting for yards.
0: Got a good push from the O-line. Get a gain of about three or four. Straight running play up the middle. And we'll see if they just choose to run the clock out or if they could try to tackle on another touchdown via the air. Ball's at about the 19-yard line of Seminole. There's clock is down to 1:14 in the game.
1: Now the rival,
0: only two or three more plays left in the game, depending on how they handle it.
1: The wide receivers are out. We'll see what they do.
0: Two wides left, a wide right, one running back. Clock ticking, a minute to go. Snap to Taylor. Handoff up the middle. Over right guard, gain of about two. Inside a minute. Looks like they're just going to run the clock out. Seminole in no hurry to line up.
1: Nope, none at all.
0: Clock now stops. Apopka calls a timeout.
1: Not sure why.
0: Guess we want to give him. Guess we want to give him more time to score again.
1: Let him rest. Let him rest a little bit.
0: We'll keep it here. Apopka calls a timeout with 38 seconds to go, trailing 43-18. I'm not making this up. Once again, I want to remind everybody, next week,
1: bye week,
0: no game for Apopka, but 2 weeks, huge game, homecoming, 2026 versus the Lake Brantley Patriots, and it's a district game.
1: And we haven't seen them in a while.

0: 38 seconds to go. Seminole up 43-18. Three wides left, a wide right. Now they're going to look in the throw. They're throwing deep. They're going for a home run ball. Missed it. Had a man open at the 50, overthrew him. 32 seconds to go. Seminole goes to tack on another one.
1: Looks like number 80, Jaden Shepherd, was going to be the intended receiver. He's a sophomore.
0: Man, he had two yards on his man. Yeah, I kind of don't blame him. I mean, they were attempting to run the clock out. We call timeout, so I guess they figured, hey, why not take

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6: Nice. Yeah. Welcome back to Blue Darter football. Bad snap. Center punter saves it. Ball went over his head. He went back and made the catch. Then got off a monster punt. And Hopkins going to start this drive deep on our own, inside our own 40. And if we had punt block on, then we would have blocked it, most likely.
7: But c'est la vie.
6: Credit the punter. That was an amazing, amazing job by the punter. Can you get some? Find out who the punter is. Good. The snap was way over his head. He had to make a phenomenal catch to get it, kind of like a Willie Mays-esque World Series catch, and got a huge punt out of it.
7: Yeah, that was the punter's name, Solomon Adams, senior.
6: Is that number 40?
7: Yeah.
6: And now he's celebrating it in front of the crowd. Guess that's what they do these days. Popka with the ball now, looking to throw. Goodling, he fires down the field at Collington. Incomplete at the 45 of Popka. Good coverage. Clock stopped with 14 seconds to go. Goodling back to throw. Flushed out of the pocket. He fires now. He's got a man at the 50. Tackled at the 48. He laterals to Collington. Collington advances the ball to the 40 where he's tackled. And the clock is stopped with 2 seconds to go. 2 seconds to go from the 40-yard line of Seminole. Popka's got time for one more play. Trailing 43-18. Boy, it'd be great to tackle in another touchdown here on the last play of the game.
7: Yeah, it would be. Is this Hollywood? Because that's what you'd see in the movies.
6: Well, in the movies, it would be a winning touchdown. Do we have any scores recently? I want to remind everybody once again, don't want to beat a dead horse, but I want everybody to get the word. 2 weeks from now, homecoming at Apopka versus Lake Brantley.
7: Yeah, Edgewater right now, 31 over West Orange. It's in the fourth. West Orange,
6: how much?
7: 31-6. Edgewater.
6: That was a much-watched, anticipated game. Very interesting. How about anything on Lake Mary, Lake Brantley?
7: Let me go down here. Yes, in the final, Lake Brantley, 28. Lake Mary, 21.
6: Wow. Sounds like a great game. That's a huge rivalry.
7: Yeah, DeLand over Spruce Creek in the final, 42-14.
6: Back to throw, Goodling, and he's sacked. That's going to be the last play of the game.
7: And that's usually how it happens.
6: From the campus of Sanford Seminole High School, the Sanford Seminoles have just defeated the Apopka Blue Darters by a score of 43-18. We'll take a break, and Joe Ferraro and I will be back with a post-game report. 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
2: 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You're listening to Apopka High School Championship Football. Let's head back out to the stadium. Here's Roger Franklin Williams and Joe Ferrero.
7: The answer. Answer.
8: Welcome back to the Apopka Blue Darter Football post-game report. Roger Franklin Williams, joined by Joe Ferraro, coming to you from the campus of Sanford Seminole High School, where the Seminoles have defeated the Blue Darters by a score of 43-18. Well, it's pretty much kind of an interesting game. Mainly the story is, you know, Seminole led 33-0 at halftime, and, you know, without belaboring the point, you know, we knew coming into this game, or at least a lot of people knew coming into this game, astute observers of the game, let's put it that way, knew that we're going to have a tough task to begin with. Seminole's undefeated. They're on top of Florida. In order to have a chance to win the game, we're going to have to avoid making turnovers deep in our own territory. Well, basically the whole first half, the story of the first half was turning the ball over deep in our own territory. So Seminole got umpteen, I don't know how many touchdowns off of 15 points and I don't know how many touchdowns off of turnovers deep in our own territory. So we effectively destroyed any chance we would have to win the game and even really keep it competitive, in the first half by turning the ball over deep in our own territory. So that's basically one story of the game. Now, looking at taking an extreme positive perspective, in the second half, Apopka continued to battle. We got some quality reps in our passing game, had an opportunity to work on our passing game, and put up three touchdowns in the second half. And actually, if you're looking at it from the Coach Phil Ziegler positive way to look at things perspective, which is very wise, by the way, if you take away the 33-0 at halftime, the second half, Apopka won the second half 18-10. So hopefully that's some positive we can take into the future. Now, also, it's also from an analytical point of view, I don't remember any turnovers in our deep iron territory in the second half that gave away points. So that's a clinical, if you want to look at this clinically, if you don't turn the ball over deep inside your own territory, you have a chance to win the game. We've proved that in the second half. For whatever that's worth, and I'm sure it's worth nothing. So,
9: well, Seminole did have probably at least seven big penalties against them, and the Blue Daughters just couldn't capitalize on any of those, that extra yardage.
8: Yeah, I mean, the way it went was the way I just spelled it out, where you destroyed any chance to win or even really keep it close in the first half by turning the ball over deep in our own territory, and then, however, down at 33-0 at halftime, we stayed in the game, kept battling to the last play, put up 18 points, won the second half 18-10. So that's the way that I kind of choose to look at the positive end of it, and we'll see where we go from here. One place we go from here next week is an open date. No game next week.
9: We get to relax a little bit, a little bit.
8: Invite you to join me on Blue Daughter Sports Central at this time next Friday night. And then secondly, a huge next game as we got some huge games left in the season. The first one of those is 2 weeks from tonight versus Lake Brantley. It's homecoming at Apopka High School. Huge for many different reasons. It's another district game. But the renewal of the Apopka versus Lake Brantley Patriots rivalry is very, very exciting, I know, for all Blue Darters. So, and once again, Joe, Brantley had a huge win tonight over another one of their huge rivals, Lake Mary, actually, defending state champions. And, of course, we play Lake Mary later on in the schedule.
9: And I believe next week Seminole is playing Lake Mary here.
8: And that's another huge rivalry. Well, anyway, friends, it's great to thank you for joining us. It's been a perfect night for football. Once again, final score, Seminole 43, Apopka 18. For Joe Ferraro, I'm Roger Franken-Williams. Have a great Friday evening.
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14: 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The Answer for free speech, Western civilization, and delivering common sense for the American people. Ladies and gentlemen, here's Scott Jennings.
15: All right, President Trump has finished up the state visit of President Xi today. We'll have some thoughts on that for you in just a few moments. We have a breaking decision just coming down out of the Supreme Court. It has to do with voting rolls for this election. Details ahead. And Deputy Secretary of Energy James Danley, Danley the Manly, stops by at the bottom of the hour. There's a major new federal initiative on the electrical grid. We're going to get the details for you in just a few minutes. Here on Friday, September the 25th, this is Scott Jennings reporting for Salem and coming to you live from Louisville, Kentucky. On this day, 1789, Congress took one of the most important steps in American history, approving the amendments that would eventually become the Bill of Rights. The Constitution had only recently taken effect, but many Americans were concerned that the new government had been given too much power without enough explicit protection for individual liberty. Several states had called for a Bill of Rights during the Constitutional Convention, and so James Madison eventually took the lead on this in Congress. So on September 25th, 1789, the first Congress approved 12 amendments and sent them to the states for ratification. 10 would be ratified by 1791. That's what you know as the Bill of Rights. The First Amendment, of course, protected freedom of religion, speech, the press, assembly, the right to petition your government. The Second protected the right to keep and bear arms. Other amendments established protections against unreasonable searches and seizures. It guaranteed due process, protected the rights of the accused, and recognized that powers not delegated to the federal government were reserved for the states and the people. But the interesting twist here is that Congress actually sent 12 amendments to the states and not 10. What were the other two? Well, one dealt with congressional pay. More than two centuries later, it finally received enough state ratifications and became the 27th Amendment in 1992. But the other one never made it. The original first article of the proposed Bill of Rights, which outlined a formula for increasing the size of the U.S. House as the population grew, was never ratified by the states. Nonetheless, the Bill of Rights has since become one of the foundational documents of American government, and it all tracks back to this day, September the 25th, 1789. We start the news today with a bit of breaking information for you. The Supreme Court has cleared the way for the Trump administration to use Social Security data in an expanded federal system that helps states check whether people on the voter rolls are U.S. citizens. A lower court had blocked this system, which is known as SAVE, S-A-V-E, citing privacy concerns. But the Trump administration took it to the Supreme Court, and the court has sided with Trump. This is a major ruling, and the administration says the checks will help identify non-citizens who are registered illegally. Today's action lets the system operate while the legal fight continues. Last night, President Trump welcomed Chinese President Xi Jinping to the White House for a state dinner. Some have criticized the president for hosting the Chinese leader, but that criticism seems myopic when you consider the larger context for Trump's foreign policy over the last 2 years, which has been designed to curb Chinese influence around the world. Xi may have enjoyed an American state dinner last night, but I guarantee you he has not enjoyed what Trump has served for the last couple of years. Let's start with the decision to go into Venezuela. For years, China had a valuable arrangement with Nicolas Maduro's government, influence in our hemisphere, and access to Venezuelan oil. After the operation that removed Maduro, however, Secretary of State Marco Rubio revealed that China had been receiving that oil at a steep discount. Listen to this, cut one.
16: In the case of China, China was receiving oil at a huge, about $20 a barrel discount, and it was, they weren't even paying money for it. It was being used to pay down debt that they were owed. This is the oil of the people of Venezuela, and it was being given to the Chinese as barter at a 20% at a $20 discount per barrel in some cases. And so you had basically three of our primary opponents in the world operating from our hemisphere from that spot.
15: Trump administration has since moved to put Venezuelan oil sales through channels that are authorized by U.S. law, and that changes who controls the transaction and who benefits from it. In short, China no longer has a sweetheart oil deal or a base of operations in the Western Hemisphere. Now, look at Iran. China has been a crucial customer for Iranian oil, and the Treasury Department here has repeatedly sanctioned Chinese refineries and the ships carrying Iranian oil to them. Treasury, in fact, has targeted multiple China-based refineries since March of last year. So when you hear about economic pressure on Iran, which is significant, remember, a lot of that pressure is landing on China. And then there's the competition closer to home, the Panama Canal, American shipbuilding, critical minerals, and development of technology that will power the next generation of industry. Trump has made curbing Chinese influence around the Panama Canal an explicit concern. The Chinese are not going to operate the Panama Canal, thanks to Donald Trump. And his administration has ordered work to rebuild American maritime capacity and develop sources of critical minerals beyond the control of foreign adversaries like China. These are long-term projects that tell you what Trump thinks is at stake. The routes, materials, and industrial strength that a country like ours needs to remain powerful in the world. Put all these pieces together. Venezuela is about influence and oil in our hemisphere, in our own backyard. Iran, at least in part, is about oil revenue and a network that helps Tehran survive American pressure. And the Panama Canal is about a vital trade route. Mineral ships and advanced technology are about who can build and supply the future. This is the larger context that Xi walked into last night. The dinner, of course, was diplomacy with two countries that have to deal with each other. And diplomacy does matter. Trump has negotiated with Xi on trade while the United States continues to compete with China for influence and economic strength. But a handshake at the White House does not erase that competition. It would be a mistake to watch the dinner as though it were only a story about Trump's personal relationship with Xi. The real question is whether America can use its power in our hemisphere, in energy markets, in trade, in our own factories, to make us less vulnerable to Chinese influence. Last night's images showed two presidents raising a glass. But the real story of the Trump presidency is one of an American president finally raising a hand and saying, we aren't going to take your bullying and influence incursions any longer. More news, two developments on Iran. First, the Senate voted 50-49 yesterday to reject a war powers resolution that would have required an end to hostilities unless Congress authorized them. Meanwhile, Reuters reporting that American and Iranian officials have discussed a phased arrangement to end the U.S. blockade of Iran. Those are discussions, but not a deal. Each side still holds a major bargaining chip, and the White House says Trump remains open to talking under the right circumstances, but obviously, we're still far from a deal. And one more bit of breaking news on Iran today. U.S. officials says that about 60 commercial ships crossed the strait Wednesday, carrying the highest daily volume of crude oil since early July. That's an encouraging sign. Oil's moving despite the Iranian conflict. That brings us to the price of diesel, which affects the cost of moving just about everything that Americans buy. Energy Secretary Chris Wright has contacted major refiners about voluntarily limiting diesel exports as the administration looks for ways to increase supply and therefore reduce price here at home. U.S. diesel right now around $6.52 a gallon. That's a genuine policy dilemma for the Trump administration. Refiners warn that a restriction on exports could cause them to produce less fuel overall, potentially raising prices on other fuels. No export restriction has been announced, although the president and several top Republicans have been weighing and speaking favorably of this idea publicly. All right, let's talk about supplements. When we think about supplements, two things matter the most. 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And maybe you'll send us your story very soon. More news after this.
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14: 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The Answer. The man who made CNN safe for conservatives again. Here's Scott Jennings.
15: Friday, September the 25th, we continue the news here on Common Sense for the American People. The United Nations meetings continued this week. And Israeli Prime Minister Benjamin Netanyahu was able to attend. Mamdani did not arrest Netanyahu, despite promising that to his followers. So Netanyahu comes to New York. Mamdani is powerless to stop him. And he made a big speech in the hall yesterday. Now, a lot of people got up and walked out, which ought to tell you something about what's going on with anti-Jewish sentiment and anti-Semitism in the world. People can't even be bothered to listen to the Prime Minister of Israel. But he did make his speech, and it was a powerful speech. Here's a chunk, cut two.
24: Accusing Israel of genocide is the greatest lie of the century. If you want to know how big a lie, if you want to know how absurd it is, listen to Colonel John Spencer. He's head of urban warfare studies at West Point. He's considered one of the world's, or perhaps the world's foremost expert on urban warfare. I think he's with us today. Colonel Spencer has studied every urban war from antiquity to modern times, from ancient Greece to Mosul to Gaza. And here's what Colonel Spencer says. Israel has done more to prevent civilian casualties in war than any other military in history. In history. We've taken innumerable steps to protect the civilian population. Is this genocide? Of course not. It's the opposite of genocide. So to all those spreading these lies about my country and about our brave soldiers, whether they sit in this hall or in the office of the anti-Semitic mayor of New York, I say this. Shame on you. Shame on you for distorting the facts. Shame on you for inverting victim and aggressor. Shame on you for spitting in the face of truth.
15: You know, something Netanyahu said there at the end of that speech, the end of that clip, shame on you for distorting victim and aggressor. That's a really important thing We shouldn't gloss over it. Because what's happening with the propaganda campaign against Israel in this war that they've conducted since October the 7th really is an inversion of victim and aggressor, but it speaks to the larger worldview of the radical forces operating in our politics right now, this oppressed versus oppressor. In their worldview, a country like Israel or a country like the United States, really any country, I guess, that upholds Western civilization, they must be viewed as the oppressor. And therefore, anything that the oppressed, that's their worldview, do is justified. It's rationalized. And in this case, that would include propaganda about who actually is the victim of October the 7th. What actually happened that day? Hamas came over and kidnapped and raped and murdered a bunch of people. That's what happened. And if anything like that happened in the United States, we would nuke whoever did it off the face of the planet Earth. But Netanyahu's speech is interesting because he was outlining how not just how much restraint they've actually shown, but the care that they have taken to try not to harm civilian populations, to try to feed civilian populations, to try to provide health care to civilian populations. Get no credit for that. Because the propaganda campaign demands that the oppressor here, Israel, be painted as anything but merciful. So I was glad that Netanyahu was able to come by and make his speech. Remember, the mayor of New York City in his campaign and even after he took office was threatening to, I guess, send the New York City Police Department after Netanyahu. And then he finally had to admit a few weeks ago that he couldn't do that. But it was not, it turned out to be an idle threat, but it didn't sound idle at the time. Didn't sound idle at the time. United Nations this week, honestly, I'm glad Trump spoke. I think he did a good job. But, you know, the UN, what a useless, rife with anti-Semitism, rife with anti-Americanism. Kind of useless. They sit around and look the other way on the worst people and the worst things in the world. It's the United States that has to take up for everybody and do the things that must be done. More news after this. Stay with us.
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2: With SRN News, I'm Ron Taylor. The Supreme Court is allowing states to resume using a controversial federal tool to check voter eligibility before the November elections. The emergency ruling lifts a lower court's restrictions for now on the Trump administration's revamped version of the program called SAVE. The Department of Homeland Security tool has been a central pillar of President Trump's crackdown on non-citizen voting. The president has confirmed he'll have two more meetings with China's Xi Jinping later this year. Xi wrapped up his state visit to the U.S. Friday with a trip to the National Archives, where the president showed him the Declaration of Independence, the Constitution, and the Bill of Rights. A powerful nor'easter has intensified, generating storm force winds and massive waves along the East Coast. Millions are under warnings with dangerous conditions expected through the weekend. The National Weather Service warns of flooding along the mid-Atlantic coast, especially near New Jersey and Delaware. Wind gusts could reach 65 miles per hour or more. 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
15: Friday, September the 25th, Scott Jennings, Common Sense for the American People, broadcasting from Louisville, Kentucky. By the way, I had to... I think you all know this. I'm not a gambler. I don't like to gamble. I do live in Louisville, so occasionally I have to go to Churchill Downs where they have horse racing. So I had to go out there last night for something. And as an experiment, I ran the racing form through artificial intelligence. I scanned it. I said, look at this. And what would you do? Four races I did this. Didn't cash a single ticket, did AI. I'll believe AI is going to come and destroy all of us if it when it can start predicting horse racing at Churchill Downs. I was like, you know, I might have, this might be like my ticket to riches. I'm going to have this supposed all-powerful AI tell me how we're going to do the horse racing. Has no idea. Anyway, thought I should let you know. Coming up in 60 seconds, we are talking electrical grid with the Deputy Secretary of Energy. Important story. You don't want to miss it. First, though, I want to tell you about our new public policy partner here at the Scott Jennings Show. I trust these people to get big things done. The Mackinac Center for Public Policy up in Michigan. For almost 40 years, Mackinac has stood for economic opportunity, limited government, and the rights of working people. And in fact, their work helped secure a landmark Supreme Court decision, a victory called the Janus decision, which established that public employees, including police, firefighters, teachers, nurses, corrections officers, cannot be forced to pay union fees as a condition of employment. Now, since Janus, Mackinac has helped 1.5 million workers exercise their freedom to choose whether to remain in their union. 1.5 million! Huge amount. I want you to help spread the word to friends and families who may not know they have that choice. I think oftentimes the Supreme Court makes decisions and people don't really know what they can do with it, what they should do about it, whether it affects them. So here's what I want you to do. Go to advancingliberty.us, advancingliberty.us. Learn more about the Janus decision and how to exercise your rights. Advancingliberty.us. Send the link to everybody you know. And if you know somebody in the government sector unions, send this to them. Advancingliberty.us. They should know what their rights are, and they do, thanks to our friends at the Mackinac Center for Public Policy. All right, let's talk about energy and electricity. We're talking a lot about producing more electricity in America, but producing it is only half the job. We also have to get it where it needs to go. And when we do that, we find that our existing electrical grid can become something of a bottleneck. The U.S. Department of Energy has just selected 31 projects in 26 states for an initiative called SPARK. This plan calls for $1.9 billion in federal funding alongside another $3.3 billion from project recipients to upgrade existing transmission lines and to use technology that lets the grid carry more power. The department says the projects could make more than 23 gigawatts of additional grid capacity available. Joining me to discuss, the Deputy Secretary of Energy, James Danley. Before coming to DOE, he was chairman of the Federal Energy Regulatory Commission. He knows how the electrical grid works. Mr. Secretary, welcome into the Scott Jennings Show. Let's start with a problem here. When America needs more power, how much of this problem is because the grid just can't move the electricity that we already produce?
5: So it is part of the problem. The largest issue has historically been actually having sufficient generation. You're right. It's both the generating the power and getting to where it has to go. But as we've seen these rising demand signals, the headroom in the transmission system that we've relied upon to have additions of generation and more customers come online, that's begun to dwindle. And so basically we initiated SPARK, which is a program speed to power through advanced reconductoring, in order to ensure that we can use pre-existing rights of way, pre-existing structure to increase the total amount of throughput available so that we can accommodate more generation and more load.
15: Okay, so this sounds like a good thing. Let's just boil it down to the average ratepayer sitting at home, the average electrical user. How will SPARK have a meaningful, positive impact on their quality of life?
5: Well, in two ways. The first one is that it will reduce their customer bills, right? When you increase the amount of capacity on the transmission system, That means that you don't have to pay what are called congestion costs. The more electricity you put on a transmission line, you can reach a certain point where the system becomes congested, and it just becomes more expensive to pay for the transmission. The other way is that when you increase the total amount of transmission or the robustness of the bulk power system generally, that is one of the preconditions necessary for economic development. And so when you have more generation built and when you have more transmission built, you have the predicate requirements for the kind of prosperity and, you know, reinvigoration of the economy that we're looking to achieve. So there's going to be more jobs, more opportunities, more companies, more manufacturing. All of that is based upon having affordable, reliable, secure energy, including electricity.
15: Talking to Deputy Secretary of Energy James Danley about a new initiative from the Trump administration called Spark. Mr. Secretary, tell us about this bottleneck in the transmission system. Where is it most acute right now? Is it moving power between regions, serving fast-growing communities, or connecting new generation? Like, where is the problem most acute? And I assume that's what you're sort of tackling first here with the Spark initiative.
5: So there are a lot of different bottlenecks of different types, and unfortunately, when it comes to electricity, it's actually an extraordinarily complicated subject. You can put a generator in one location, and for it to be accommodated on the transmission system, you have to do upgrades to the network, you know, hundreds and hundreds of miles away. The bottlenecks really come in several forms. One of them is having insufficient transmission to accommodate the new generation that needs to be built to satisfy the growing economy. A second one is simply that you have two regions that only have a couple of transmission lines between them, and those lines have a tendency to become congested when one area needs electricity more than the other one does. And so really, it's both of the ones you suggested. There's also the simple problem that as you have a growing economy and more generation load are built, the system was designed to one peak, and it is going to be exceeded, and that can happen anywhere. So basically, it's a generalized problem, each individual line having a specific reason why you need to be reconductored in the program we're running.
15: So the feds are putting up $1.9 billion, and you've selected these project recipients. They're obligated to contribute. So tell us about how that works between the federal government and the project recipients, and you know, ultimately, how will taxpayers know that their investment here, the $1.9 billion, that it worked?
5: Well, you're right. There is a federal cost share and then the private cost share. And all of this, I should say, the entire Spark program is part of the Speed to Power initiative more broadly at the Department of Energy. When President Trump took office, he declared an energy emergency in recognition of the fact that we didn't have the infrastructure or the generation or even the primary energy sources that we need to have the kind of economy we want. And this is one, the Spark reconductoring is one part of this initiative under the president's leadership to get as much generation and as much affordable, reliable, secure energy to people. How will people know that it works? Well, for one thing, when you strengthen your transmission system, you have fewer blackouts, and they're going to have lower transmission rates for those regions that have congestion. And one of the great things about the program is we're putting forward about just under $2 billion, and the private entities are putting about $3.3 billion. And so we're really leveraging a lot of private capital in order to have these facilities built. And they're going to be built quickly over a very broad swath of states, almost 1,500 miles of rebuild or reconductoring of transmission lines. And that's going to have a huge effect on the amount of transfer capacity.
15: Conversation today with Deputy Secretary of Energy James Danley. Secretary Danley, I want to ask you about a current events matter, and that has to do with Congress slowing down or stalling out on this quest for a permitting reform package. It seemed like there was some momentum for this, and then all of a sudden, I mean, just I'll tell you what it looks like to me. It looks like Democrats have decided to slow this down because they don't want to give Republicans or President Trump a win on something. How are you all viewing this at the Department of Energy? I mean, I assume our view is here, like it is for most people who are dealing with this policy in Washington, you do need permitting reform. Politically, is it dead? Is it coming back? What can you tell us?
5: Well, if your theory is right that the Democrats are trying to stall it, then I have to say that shame on them for it. This is something absolutely critical for the United States. We've gotten to the point now in America where it has become very, very difficult to build linear infrastructure, transmission lines, natural gas pipelines, because there is so much litigation risk that without having a reform of the legal regime, it's going to be very difficult for us to have the kind of economic development that everybody wants. At this point, I think it's pretty clear that regardless of what kind of project you want to build, that permitting reform is going to be necessary for capital to be deployed and for the free market to actually meet the demand that exists. I will tell you that the president and the Department of Energy care about making sure that all energy of all kinds is affordable to the American people. And it is infrastructure, like, for example, the reconductoring that we're doing for the Spark program, that is going to make energy affordable for everybody. And if this gets stalled because of malign actions on the Hill, that is a shame because we really need it.
15: Well, it is a shame because, you know, you had Republicans and Democrats in the Senate who were working together. I mean, everybody knew it in town that there was something moving. And then all of a sudden, right at the 11th hour, you had a few Democrats in the Senate who wanted to throw up a roadblock, just like, by the way, Heinrich of New Mexico threw up a roadblock on the ratepayer protection bill that was had come over in overwhelmingly bipartisan fashion from the House. I just get the feeling, honestly, Secretary Danley, that Democrats in the Senate have decided we're not going to do any progress for the American people right now because elections are coming, and we just don't want President Trump and his party to be able to get anything done, which is a pretty sad state of affairs. When you're talking about energy stuff, the American people need these things. You're working towards these things, and they're a roadblock to it. It is a darn shame. Well, we appreciate you coming by today. Yeah, please, go ahead.
5: Oh, just really quick, I just want to say it's also potentially, if your theory is right, it's also short-sighted because bad permitting regimes harm everybody. Not just saying that it's going to make energy less affordable, but on top of that, regardless of what your preferred infrastructure is you want to build, this is a regime that impairs everything being developed. So it's not as though this is a Republican subject matter. Everybody needs infrastructure because it's necessary for modern life and to be successful and prosperous.
15: Yeah, it's and it affects every state. It affects every community. And
5: yeah.
15: So it,
5: yes.
15: and you've had Democrats, elected Democrats in states and in Congress and in the Senate. I mean, you've had broad bipartisan consensus on this for years that something needs to get done. And now I see Democrats out here today, Secretary Danley, saying, whoa, we can't rush this. What do you mean you can't rush it? We've been talking about this for years. Everybody knows that we're at critical mass on this, and to slow. I mean, it smacks of politics. I hope the American people see it for what it is.
5: Have come and gone. How many
15: I know.
5: Have come and gone talking about permitting reform.
15: I know. Another one. Secretary Danley,
5: another
15: thanks
5: one.
15: For coming by. More after this.
10: This is Albert Moeller for Townhall.com. In New York City this week, the United Nations is hosting the 81st session of the UN General Assembly. World leaders, you can count on this, will be discussing the deal President Trump announced with Denmark and Greenland that will allow the U.S. to deploy military throughout virtually all of the nation of Greenland. President Trump posted, quote, "The United States will forever have the complete ability to do what is necessary in Greenland," end quote. This is a big win for the U.S. Greenland, which is a semi-autonomous region of Denmark, it's big for Denmark itself. As we watch the world order being reshaped so dramatically, the polar ice cap becomes a place of vulnerability and military strategy, particularly as we see the northern seas become more navigable for sea vessels. This is the work of serious statesmanship. So when the ink is cleared on this one, let's be thankful. President Trump is right on this one. This is a three-way win. Let's take it. I'm Albert Moeller.
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15: You know, Ronald Reagan believed self-government required something that government could never replace: responsibility in the hands of the people. In his 1981 inaugural address, Reagan warned against the idea that America had become too complicated to be governed by its citizens. Reagan asked, "If no one among us is capable of governing himself, then who among us has the capacity to govern someone else?" For Reagan, limited government was not about having

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11: News this hour from Town Hall. I'm Ron Taylor. Despite diplomatic meetings between world leaders, Russia's Vladimir Putin shows no signs of giving in.
12: Ukrainian President Volodymyr Zelensky says he has asked U.S. President Donald Trump to urge China to influence Russia to end its invasion of Ukraine. NATO countries have called China a decisive enabler of Russia's actions. Russian President Vladimir Putin says that Ukraine needs to feel the impact of Russia's retaliatory measures and says that Ukraine's escalation of attacks on Russia will not achieve the outcome they desire. Putin adds that he welcomes the talks between the U.S. and China while calling sanctions imposed on Russia by the U.S. illegitimate. I'm Lisa Dwyer.
11: A judge is working to determine how much Facebook will end up paying after a New Mexico jury found the company liable for deceiving users about privacy protections on the social media platform. Nia Bender has more.
13: The trial focused on accusations Facebook deceived users about a data breach stemming from a third-party personality quiz that harvested data from roughly 87 million profiles and then sold it to a political consulting firm, Cambridge Analytica. Facebook lawyers claim the state's evidence was outdated. I'm Nia Bender.
11: The Supreme Court has turned away an attempt to use a new Missouri congressional map backed by President Trump. Friday's decision puts an end to a long-running legal dispute by as absentee voting is underway in the midterms. The justices halted a last-minute revival of the Republican-friendly map by lower court judges. A powerful nor'easter intensifying, generating storm-force winds and massive waves along the East Coast. Millions are under warnings with dangerous conditions expected through the weekend. The National Weather Service warns of flooding along the mid-Atlantic coast, especially near New Jersey and Delaware. 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

0: From the wild world of D.C. politics to America's culture clash, brace yourself for the reality check you've been waiting for. The one and only Mike Gallagher.
1: Well, here's a reality check that people don't like to hear. Israel's the good guy. The United States is the good guy. Iran is the bad guy. Terrorists, bad. Freedom fighters, good. Welcome in. That's a view that might be heresy around these parts. We are, after all, in Southern California. Blue, blue, blue Los Angeles. Welcome in to a Friday episode of the Mike Gallagher Show in L.A. for our big Town Hall 2026 tomorrow. It's going to be a huge event. They got over 1,000 people coming to see Adam Carolla and Steve Hilton and Nick Shirley and Nick Sorter and Larry Elder and Larry O'Connor and Alex Marlowe and Jennifer Horn and, yes, Mike Gallagher. Can't wait to see you at the Ambassador Auditorium. There might be some tickets left. You may not be too late. You can go to the websites and figure out where and how to get there. I think it's, remind me, guys, drawing a blank here. New studio, too. This is a big time. We're living in high cotton today in the Salem News Channel Los Angeles Bureau. I believe it's AM, I don't know. Somebody will tell me at some point. AM 870, but I think it's 870 The Answer. I don't think they do AM. I think it's 870theanswer.com. For all your ticket details for the big town hall tomorrow at the Ambassador Auditorium in Pasadena. I can't wait to share with you. So far, Benjamin Netanyahu has not been arrested by New York City Mayor Zohran the Destroyer Mamdani. So far, so good. As last we could, best we could tell, Bibi is not in the hooskow. So all the bluster and all of the promises and all the threats of arresting Benjamin Netanyahu as a war criminal by Zohran the Destroyer must have just been performative. You know what I mean? It's because that's kind of how he rolls. And I'm not about performance art. I want to be real with you. And I get worried when I'm disagreeing with people like Greg Stube out of Florida. He's a Florida legislator who's so upset about these flock cameras. And we touched on this yesterday. And the way the show went, we started getting some other segments and guests. And you were calling in droves and texting and emailing, and I didn't have a real big chance to tackle it with you. So today's your chance. Republic of Florida Representative Greg Stube introduced legislation yesterday that would bar the federal government from operating or accessing or having flock safety cameras without a warrant. Going to need a search warrant, I guess, if a city wants to operate flock cameras in their community. He's calling it the Facilitating Liberty and Accountability for Flock Observations Act. Now, the letters for that sort of remind me of FAFO. And I'll clean that up and call it futz around and find out, although that's not literally what it means. Speaking of what things mean, have I got big X news from my X account? And I'll just tell you that getting a handle change, you know, like the name that you go by, your official name on X, getting that changed through X requires half of one of your kidneys, a blood deposit, and your left hand. I mean, it's crazy, the process you've got to go through, but I got it. The whole team thinks I'm crazy. I texted the team last night. I got it. I got it. I got the Twitter handle I wanted. I got the name I wanted on X. Nobody even responded. Well, Tracy said, yay. Okay, this is what excites you, dummy? You're excited that you're now, instead of at Gallagher Show, you're at Mike Gallagher. I wanted to be Mike Gallagher. I wanted to be me. I wanted to, like, everybody else has their own name. Why can't I? And there's a Mike Gallagher out there that wasn't being used. Well, I began the X journey. Wow, is that a process? And while I was on the plane yesterday, flying into LAX, bing, there was the notification. Congratulations, your new handle is in effect. You can go check it out. So now I'm officially Mike Gallagher on X. I'm not Gallagher's show, which is a little bit of anachronistic, don't you? Anachronistic. It's a little anachronistic. It's a little old-fashioned Gallagher show. I used to be Radio Talker Mike, and the Salem News Channel people freaked out at that. Can't have radio. You know, what's radio anymore? Radio? What is this radio that you speak of? Rick Locke here in Southern California, in Los Angeles, logged an objection and said, Radio Talker Mike, get rid of that. So now I'm at Mike Gallagher's show happily. I wanted to share with you that stupid little bit of news that nobody cares about except me. But I know you care about the flock cameras. The bill under, and we tried to get the Republican Florida congressman. Tracy was unable to get him so far, but we're going to keep working because I'd like to talk to him. The bill would also make local law enforcement grants from the Department of Justice contingent on agencies that adopt similar privacy regulations. In other words, he wants privacy in public places, which is what I stubbornly can't get beyond. You don't have any expectation of privacy in a public place. You get in your car, you go to the bank, you go to the store, you go somewhere, you are not private in a public place. And talk to any cop, any detective, any sergeant, any sheriff's deputy about how effective these flock cameras are in combating crime and evil and arresting the bad guys. We are in an AI era. We're in the AI age. Like it or not, it's here. And there's no reason that law enforcement shouldn't get to come to the party, in my view, and enjoy all the fruits and benefits of artificial intelligence as a crime-fighting tool to capture murderers and rapists and kidnappers and thieves. I get it in a way, but it's what's confusing to me is it seems really hard for us to get past the fact that we are already in the public domain. We are already exposed. Cameras are on every corner as it is. Flock cameras just take it to the AI level. Guy in West Virginia just sent a text on our text line. The use of flock cameras and similar systems don't fall under the Fourth Amendment. That's the right, of course, to search and seizure, as you don't have any expectation of privacy in public. Guy, that's what I've been saying all along. Anyone can film you in your car, on the street, walking, running, standing in any public space. That's why everyone uses their smartphone to film everything in public. That's the legal answer to this. So that may not be your answer. I want to find out here in the Relief Factor Studios. Our number is 800-655-MIKE, 800-655-6453. Welcome aboard. Welcome to Los Angeles. And welcome in to a Friday episode of the Mike Gallagher Show. Call or text. I'm not going to yell at you, I promise. I'm not going to fight with you. If you somehow think that Congressman Stubbe's legislation is a good idea to bar the authorities from being able to operate flock cameras in public without a judicial warrant. If you think that makes sense, I am all ears. Grab a line and join me and tell me what you think. We'll spend a few minutes on this today on our Friday episode of the Mike Gallagher Show. 800-655-MIKE, 800-655-6453. And yes, I am officially at Mike Gallagher. Welcome in.

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0: 22 past the hour. Welcome in. Flock cameras, flock cameras. Who's got the flock cameras? So Congressman Stubbe, I am saying his name right, right? Almost feels like an SNL character. He's a good guy. I like the guy. I followed his legislation, and I hope he isn't. I hope we're not having a hard time getting him because he thinks I'm going to argue with him. I'm not going to argue with him. I'm just trying to understand why anybody thinks there's an expectation of privacy in a public place. A Pennsylvania text message. Mike, I totally agree with flock camera usage. I think it's beneficial. However, I don't agree with law enforcement using it for wrong purposes, like spying or stalking. Of course not. You're right. And they got to nab the people who do that. You can't abuse the privilege of having access to a flock camera. And if you do, you need to be prosecuted to the fullest extent of the law. No problem. Just like you should be prosecuted if you access somebody's driver's license data and you're a cop. Or you access somebody's personal information in some other unlawful way and you abuse it as a cop. Or as an authority. Throw the book at them. Amen. Go for it. But for crying out loud, to throw the baby out with the bathwater and pretend that we're in the Stone Age and we're not living in an AI era. Maybe the disconnect here is those of us who are sort of pro-AI and those of us who are leery of artificial intelligence. Maybe it's coming down to, and I'm not trying to put you down if you're not, I get it. I mean, Eric Hansen just a month ago or 2 months ago, man, ChatGPT, it's wild. And I get it. It took me a long time, too. Do you know how much better AI is making our lives? I got this stupid medical diagnosis a couple weeks ago about a partial blockage I've got in my left anterior descending artery. I'm a little nervous about it. You know how knowledgeable I am about it now? You know why? Because I'm feeding everything into ChatGPT. I'm going to go into the cardiologist Tuesday armed with a lot of knowledge. Guess what? I wouldn't have had that knowledge were it not for artificial intelligence. It's a game changer. This is all game changing stuff. And to a cop, flock cameras are game changers. They are able. Have you seen the stories of the child rapists and the kidnappers and the monsters that they're catching due to the use of flock cameras? Michigan, look at this text. When flock cameras catch the sexually trafficked children, I'll be for them. They already are. Google it, Michigan. Look at the story in South Carolina about children who were sexually abused, raped, horribly treated, harmed, and they caught the bad guy. You know how they caught him? Using flock cameras. I wish I understood the objection. Let's try. Let's get some calls together here. We've got a little bit of a challenge right now with our callers. So, Eric, you walk me through 800-655-MIKE. Let's check out Greg and talk to him for just a moment. Hey, Greg, welcome to Los Angeles. How are you, sir?
1: Doing fine, and congratulations on the handle change. I think that's a big thing.
0: Do I feel like, I feel so souped that I'm so excited about it, but are you on X?
1: No, I'm old enough, I don't do a lot of that stuff. My kids call me Facebookless Dad.
0: I got you, Facebookless Dad. Well, I should be X-less Mike, but now I'm at Mike Gallagher's show, so I'm thrilled. So thank you for the kind words. What's your take, Greg, on the this whole flock camera stuff?
1: I think my take on that and the AI situation is it's all in the hands of the programmer. You've got to know who you've got writing the code. I would rather have an American writing the code than a godless communist Chinese writing the code. Flock, use it when it's needed. I mean, Amber Alerts, I've seen YouTube. Amber Alerts last 2 minutes, 3 minutes. They're catching the guy with a two-year-old in the back of his car. So it's going to be here. It's going to be used. Screen your programmers. Find out who's writing the system, who's inputting what it's going to do, how it's going to do it, because if you can know who's doing that, you'll have control over those situations.
0: Amen. Well put, sir. Thank you very much. I love it. I love your assessment. But look, if you disagree, I'll put you to the top of the line. Don't worry, that's what we do. We're also going to talk to one of our friends over at Americans for Prosperity, and we're going to break down Netanyahu's fiery speech to the UN. Welcome in to a Friday episode of the Mike Gallagher Show. 800-655-MIKE if you'd like to weigh in. 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
5: With SRN News, I'm Ron Taylor. The White House has signaled that CNN will be left off Air Force One for President Trump's Saturday trip. It is the latest media restriction imposed by the administration. CNN was replaced by the conservative Real America's Voice News. The news came just after journalists from three news outlets that the president banned last week from the White House grounds returned to the executive complex with TV cameras, laptops, and microphones in hand. President Trump scheduled to travel to Knoxville, Tennessee, to attend a college football game between Tennessee and Texas later today. A powerful nor'easter has intensified, generating storm-force winds and massive waves along the East Coast. Millions are under warnings with dangerous conditions expected through the weekend. The National Weather Service warns of flooding along the mid-Atlantic coast, especially near New Jersey and Delaware. Wind gusts could reach 65 miles per hour on Cape Cod, Massachusetts, and nearby islands. This is SRN News.
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0: I got no
1: what do you want me to do?
2: I'm nearly drowning in the pouring rain. Hitching a ride.
1: 26 minutes before the hour. Welcome in. It is a Friday, September 25th. We're having some fun today here in Southern California. Honest to goodness, it's one of these, and they've got such a great team here, and we've just got so many computer stuff, things happening at one time, and we are just doing our best. I am calm. Look, it's the new me. When you find out you have a heart blockage, you stay calm. When all hell is breaking loose all around you and nothing works and you don't have a computer in front of you and you're used to a computer, you just stay calm. Because I don't want to slump over. Do you know I was a little bit late getting show prep ready today? And the team thought I was dead in the hotel room. You know, because it's 3 hours earlier out here, I slept in a little bit. And it's funny how at the end of the day, it's just a computer, okay? If so what, I don't know what my live reads are, what my callers, who my callers are, where to go, what to do. It's okay, because if I had a heart attack, that'd be a little more serious. Eric could tell me who the calls are. It's like Frasier Crane. Remember Frasier? And he would talk to Roz, and Roz would say, okay, Dr. Crane, Hal is on line 3. And then Dr. Crane would say, hello, Hal. I'm listening. We're going to have to do that until we figure all this stuff out, because I got nothing. I mean, I am right now flying the space shuttle, and I can't even see out the window. I mean, I got nothing. Nothing. And I can't wait to the meeting after the show when Eric and I talk about maybe having this stuff ready before the show starts. But that's okay. Again, calm. Calm. I'm calm. I'm cool. I'm collected. So, Eric, you're going to have to enter the conversation here because we're going to need to talk to you. No, no, no, no. You're not going to get away with that. You're going to have to speak to me here because I really am flying blind. I think we've got the AFP guy coming up in a few minutes, but I can't even swear to that. I believe we do, and maybe Tracy can give me a text on that particular bit of information. Eric, we're a little behind the eight ball today, wouldn't you say? I can't even hear Eric.
3: We have some interesting things happening, yes.
1: Okay.
3: But, you know,
1: so
3: this is live radio. Live broadcasting.
1: No. We're not. There's no radio anymore.
3: Right,
1: what do you mean?
3: Exist.
1: What's radio? Radio. No. We're broadcast. We're everything. We're wherever you are. We're radio. We're TV. We're streaming. And I'm at Mike Gallagher. By the way, why didn't you get excited about me getting the Mike Gallagher handle?
3: Well, I'm barely on X. I still call it Twitter. So, I'm excited. But you know, like on the inside, I just dropped my headphones.
1: But you're the one that caught up to ChatGPT a while ago.
3: I know. I caught up to ChatGPT and I like it. I did something very unusual actually with ChatGPT a few weeks ago, which I don't recommend to anyone, which I can share if you want. It was a little scary.
1: Well, we may have to both tell childhood stories until
3: we've got calls here. We're going to get that all fit. The calls are here. Everyone's
1: all
3: ready
1: right.
3: to go. We can take John. We have Renee. We have Brian. We have Darren. Lots of people want to talk
1: all
3: about
1: it. All right. So why don't you tell... So, Roz, where are they? You got to tell me where they are,
3: sure,
1: what line number they are, and then you'll say... Now, do this just the way Frasier Crane did it, okay?
3: I'll do my best.
1: Let's do this the right... All right. You're going to say, Dr. Mike... Line one is whoever from wherever, and then I'll take over from there. Then you're going to have to know when I'm going to say goodbye to that person, so
3: yep.
1: you're going to have to step in.
3: Okay.
1: Does that make sense?
3: Yes, it does.
1: All right, very good. Go.
3: All right, let's start
1: Roz,
3: with...
1: what do we have, Roz?
3: Let's start with line one. We have Renee in Pittsburgh, Pennsylvania.
1: Thank you, Roz. Renee in Pittsburgh, Pennsylvania. It's Dr. Mike. I'm listening.
4: Hi, thanks for taking my call.
1: My pleasure.
4: I've lived in the Democratic city, and this city's been run Democrat for 96 years. And if I've learned anything,
1: yep.
4: no matter how good an idea and how great something sounds, they find a way to use it for nefarious reasons. And I think that's
1: sure.
4: what this technology would do with this you know, with people being able to access this,
1: government. No, I get it. I get, and there have been examples of that happening already. There have been cops that are chasing down an ex-wife and, you know, stalking them and using the technology. But, Renee, couldn't they use that technology now? Couldn't they use, they all have access to closed-circuit surveillance cameras. There's a camera, I guarantee you, on every corner in Pittsburgh.
4: Yeah, but, you know, if they could, they would. So there might be, you know, something AI gives them that these technologies don't. It goes further. And I'm all for AI.
1: Yeah.
4: Don't get me wrong. I want a plant here. A lot of Pittsburghers are against it, but I think it would bring revenue to our city and you know, help the tax base. But, you know, I just don't think that them being able to just access all that would be... wouldn't be used for nefarious reasons.
1: Got it. I appreciate it. Thanks very much, Renee. 21 minutes before the hour. One open line, 800-655-MIKE. Roz, who's next?
3: So we've got John. He's in Opelika, Alabama, and he is in favor of flock cameras.
1: Gotcha. John in Opelika, Alabama. I'm Dr. Mike, and I'm listening.
0: Yeah, it's actually Auburn, Alabama, but that's okay, Mike. Appreciate the call.
1: Sorry about that.
0: Hey, I'm all for it. I think you're exactly right. You know, there's going to be bad actors regardless of how good or great the technology is. But, you know, if you're a good guy and you're going about your daily business and you're doing, you know, you're not doing anything wrong, then who cares if somebody knows I'm at the grocery store or I'm at the hardware store or whatever. I mean, you know, but if it can catch bad guys, then hey, I'm all for it. I think it's a great tool for the law enforcement to have.
1: I agree with you totally. Appreciate it, sir. And, you know, and thanks. And I do want to talk about bad faith. Yes, sir. Nice job, Roz. Yes, sir.
3: He's gone.
1: Yes, sir. Oh, now he's gone. Okay, Roz. Boy, you're having a day, Roz. You are having a day. Golly, you got the Diet Coke in here, though. We got that box checked. Sorry, sir, we had a little bit of a lack of communication there between Dr. Mike and Roz. At least the text line's working. It's blowing up. Florida. Okay, Mike, what do you see as the downside to them needing to get a warrant? You're going to tell me that every time you operate a surveillance camera called and that with using the flock technology, you're going to have to go to a judge and get a search warrant? Why don't they do that now? My theory is, and I don't mean to go pick on the great lady from Pittsburgh, people are so agitated at life. People are just looking for something to get agitated about. And politicians who never want to miss a headline are feeding into the hysteria over AI, over flock cameras, data centers. Data centers, another good battle. Nobody cares about a massive Walmart going up next door, but boy, a data center, that's where we draw the line. We don't have data centers, we're not going to be able to power the AI that's going to make our lives better. And I'm telling you right now, a lot of this stems from people not knowing how much better AI is making your life. Guardrails, sure, I guess, I hope. Protections against privacy violations, absolutely. But you can't pretend that our lives aren't being dramatically impacted by artificial intelligence. And as the other texter said a few minutes ago, we don't do it, China's going to do it. What do you think China's going to do? What do you think China's going to do? Do you think that there's not a dominance, a battle for dominance going on right now in our world? And we're 39 days away from the midterm election. You better be prepared if they were to win. And I don't want to accept that they will, but we know they can. You got to know about what a socialist really means. You better know what socialism is all about. You better know exactly what socialism stands for. These people don't even want to use the S word, socialism, because once Americans know what it is, you're going to recoil in horror, and you wouldn't vote for a Democrat Socialist of America candidate if your life depended on it. Ken Strang is the managing director for Americans for Prosperity. We're going to welcome him back as the Mike Gallagher Show continues for a busy Breaking News Friday. We're in the Salem News Channel studios in Southern California, getting ready for the big town hall tomorrow. Hope you can come out and join us there. And then we're coming to Phoenix in a couple of weeks. We've got some travels coming up. But right now, you and me together, fighting the good fight on the Mike Gallagher Show. 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
1: This portion of the Mike Gallagher Show is sponsored by Americans for Prosperity, and I am glad it is because I appreciate what AFP is doing. You want to talk about the kind of the original grassroots activist organization for common sense in America, it's AFP. And I am so grateful for Kent Strang's perspective today. He's the managing director for Americans for Prosperity, and he joins us today. Welcome back. Welcome to Southern California. We're in L.A., and so far, Kent, nobody's lit me on fire. Nobody stabbed me. Nobody shot me. I've survived so far one day in Los Angeles.
13: Please be careful out there, Mike.
1: It's like, you know, New York City subway, Los Angeles, the 405. You take your life in your own hands, right?
13: You sure do.
1: Hey, welcome back. Tell us about the Socialism 20... Well, and Chicago. There's another example of a big blue-run city where you take your life in your hands. Kent Strang, first of all, how did you come about attending the Socialism 2026 conference? Did you get an invitation?
13: Well, no, I did not get an invitation. But like you, I took my life in my hands, and I saw that it was on an opportunity to go. And I thought, they're never going to let me into the actual programming, and I'm not going to give my hard-earned dollars to a bunch of socialists. But let me go check it out. Let me look into the lobby. Let me see what kind of people are there. Let me overhear the conversations. Let me meld in. And what I found was pretty fascinating. It was at the Hyatt Regency in beautiful downtown Chicago. And the rooms per night cost $350 a night. I saw that the Starbucks line was 30 people deep for $8 lattes. Everybody in the lobby is on their MacBooks and on their iPhones. I thought that their Jordan collection on their feet was probably better than the ones on my feet. They were taking Ubers to get there, and there were

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7: This hour from Town Hall, I'm Ron Taylor. The Supreme Court rejects a Trump-backed Missouri congressional map for the third time.
8: The decision puts an end to a long-running legal dispute as absentee voting is underway in the midterm elections. The decision leaves in place a Missouri Supreme Court ruling requiring the state to hold the November election using a map adopted in 2022. A new map passed last year was aimed at helping Republicans gain an additional U.S. House seat. It was used in the August primary, but Missouri's top court later ruled that it cannot take effect unless approved in a statewide referendum. I'm Lisa Dwyer.
7: U.S. Ambassador to Israel Mike Huckabee is pointing out the reasons Americans may be turning against Israel.
9: Israeli Prime Minister Benjamin Netanyahu defended his country's actions at the U.N. General Assembly in Manhattan. Speaking with News Nation, Huckabee said social media disinformation and foreign propaganda could be reasons for America's rising dissatisfaction toward Israel. He also noted it could be what he called a lack of biblical literacy and hatred toward those who believe that, quote, there is a God and that he's made up the rules for life. Huckabee said these people just want to be mad at Israel and blame them for everything. In New York, I'm Liz Warner.
7: A new report on Charlie Kirk's assassination last year says his Turning Point USA organization insisted he speak outdoors despite security concerns from officials at the university where he was killed. It also found that the university didn't properly assess dangers, including the possibility of a rooftop shooter. Those were among the key findings in a report released Friday by Utah Valley University. A powerful nor'easter has intensified, generating storm force winds and massive waves along the East Coast. Millions are under warnings with dangerous conditions expected through the weekend. The National Weather Service warns of flooding along the mid-Atlantic coast. News and analysis at townhall.com.
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9: News this hour from Town Hall. I'm Ron Taylor. Security deficiencies at Utah University, where Charlie Kirk was murdered, are being highlighted in a new report.
10: A new report released by Utah Valley University on Charlie Kirk's assassination last year says Kirk's Turning Point USA organization insisted that Kirk speak outdoors despite security concerns. The report also says the university did not conduct a formal security assessment or properly assess dangers, did not create a written event action plan, and deferred critical decision making to Turning Point USA. The external independent review says there was no clear coordination between Kirk's private security team and external law enforcement partners. I'm Lisa Dwyer.
9: A naturally occurring human peptide is showing promise in combating Alzheimer's and other neurodegenerative diseases. Wendy Swanson has more.
11: Researchers at UC San Diego School of Medicine discovered the small protein fragment called catastatin, or CST, which they believe could prevent many of the key processes that cause the loss of brain cells. That gradual loss is what can lead to symptoms like memory loss, confusion, and poor judgment, and in later stages, difficulty walking and talking. The study's authors said further research is needed to determine its safety, dosing, and effectiveness before considering it as a potential treatment. I'm Wendy Swanson.
9: President Trump has confirmed he'll have two more meetings with China's Xi Jinping after this year. Xi wrapped up his state visit on the U.S. Friday with a trip to the National Archives, where the president showed him the Declaration of Independence, the Constitution, and the Bill of Rights. The Northeast is bracing for a powerful storm churning over the Atlantic. The early season nor'easter is set to pummel the region over the weekend with gusty winds and driving rain. Storm conditions started yesterday along the coast from New Jersey to Massachusetts. News and analysis at townhall.com.
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0: Hello, I'm David Jeremiah. As America celebrates 250 years, we would do well to remember that the strength of a nation is found not only in what it builds, but in what it remembers. And the greatest thing America must never forget is God. We have been blessed in remarkable ways, and those blessings should lead us not to pride, but to gratitude. Not to self-confidence, but to humble dependence upon the Lord. This is a time to renew our commitment to truth, faith, and character, and to pray that God in His mercy and grace would continue to guide and bless the United States of America.
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6: This hour from Town Hall, I'm Ron Taylor. Thousands are without power as a powerful storm lashes the Northeast. Correspondent Ken Lorman has details.
7: The early season nor'easter is expected to pummel the region throughout the weekend with gusty winds and driving rain. Storm conditions began Friday along the coast from New Jersey to Massachusetts, with a lot of rain predicted in southern New England, especially near Cape Cod. Coastal flood warnings are in place from North Carolina's Outer Banks to New York's Long Island.
6: High wind warnings are also in effect, with gusts up to 60 miles per hour possible, especially from Long Island to southern New England. A number of events in the Northeast have been canceled as a result. China's leader Xi Jinping says he'll see President Trump again this year as he wraps up his Washington visit.
8: Chinese President Xi Jinping wrapped up his state visit to Washington by announcing that he expects to meet with President Donald Trump two more times before the end of the year, doubling the number of face-to-face discussions this year between the leaders of the world's two largest economies. The two leaders worked this week to present a show of harmony.
9: President Xi and I both understand that we represent different systems, but the ties between our people endure.
8: While there were no major breakthroughs announced this week on issues such as trade or the safety of artificial intelligence, Xi has extended an invitation for Trump to attend the Asia-Pacific Economic Cooperation Summit in China in November.
6: It's correspondent Lisa Dwyer. OpenAI has disclosed its artificial intelligence models have interacted with U.S. government websites in unexpected ways. The AI giant says its models access public information on sites like SEC.gov and the U.S. Census Bureau. OpenAI says it has not found any misuse of credentials or data breaches thus far. News and analysis at townhall.com.
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0: Morning glory and evening grace, America. I'm Hugh Hewitt. Just in case you missed Prime Minister Netanyahu because you were watching CNN, which did not carry him, I believe, yesterday, let's run through some of his highlights of his speech to the General Assembly. Cut number one.
1: Mr. President, before I begin, just a quick announcement. If there are any other moral cowards who haven't yet left this hall, please do so now. Thank you very much.
0: It is kind of remarkable when people walk out on a head of state and head of government. He's not head of state, he's head of government, when they're accusing him of genocide. They're such ridiculous theater people. They're theater kids who have a cush job from the countries which they don't want to live in. Cut number two, Prime Minister Netanyahu at the General Assembly yesterday.
1: Ladies and gentlemen, 14 years ago, I stood on this podium and I drew a red line. I vowed to prevent Iran's murderous dictatorship from developing atomic bombs, nuclear weapons aimed at destroying Israel, nuclear weapons that could threaten the entire world. That's exactly what we did. Now let me say something that might surprise you. Devastating Iran's nuclear facilities was hard. It was very hard to do. But for me, it was one of the easiest decisions I've ever had to make as Prime Minister. Because if we hadn't done it, we'd all be dead. Now, you want to hear the ultimate irony? In defending itself, Israel is also defending many of the countries whose delegates just left this hall. In fact, I want you to know that many of their leaders even thank us privately for taking out Iran's nukes. It's hard to imagine more mind-blowing hypocrisy, but that's exactly what it is.
0: Cut number three, more of the Prime Minister.
1: Mr. Mamdani, since you were elected mayor of this city, many Jews no longer feel safe in New York. They talk to me. They tell me. This isn't the city we remember. It changed so quickly. Now, it's no wonder. You praise criminals convicted of supporting Hamas. You count as friends people like Hassan Piker, who said America deserved 9/11. America deserved 9/11. Some friends you have. You invite into your home a Palestinian journalist who filmed Hamas terrorists beating and torturing Israeli hostages, and later admitted that he refused to publish the videos in order to protect, you guessed it, the terrorists. Your wife liked a post praising the October 7th massacre. She liked another post saying Tel Aviv shouldn't exist. You refused to condemn any of that. You falsely, repeatedly accuse Israel of genocide. Mr. Mamdani, you tried to stop me from coming here. You tried to silence me. Well, you can't silence me. You can't silence the truth. And here is the simple truth. Here's the simple truth. Israel didn't commit genocide. Israel prevented genocide. And that's exactly what Mr. Mamdani's Hamas buddies would have done to us had we not stopped them. They would have killed every last one of us. The lies you and other anti-Semites spread about the Jews and the Jewish state have real consequences. In New York, Jews are threatened on the way to synagogue. Jews have been stabbed in the streets. Jews are demonized. They're targeted simply for being Jews. Jews have been murdered in Sydney, Manchester, Montreal, Boulder, Colorado. They've been attacked in Los Angeles, London, Paris, Berlin, Washington, D.C. The anti-Semites of the world want to terrify our people. I have news for them. The days when Jews were defenseless victims marched to the slaughter, those days are over.
0: And then cut number four.
1: Tyrants the world over seek to threaten us. They seek to undermine our resolve with their campaign of lies. But ultimately, as on the military battlefield, the Jewish people will prevail. It will take time. It will take time to vanquish the lies. It will take time for the world to acknowledge what is so plain to see, that Hamas used Palestinian civilians as human shields, that it used hospitals, schools, mosques as terrorist command posts, that it stole much of the food we let into Gaza. And while Hamas did everything possible to keep Palestinian civilians in harm's way, often at gunpoint, Israel did everything possible to get them out of harm's way. We sent millions of text messages warning civilians to leave combat areas. We made millions of phone calls. We dropped millions of leaflets. I want to ask you some questions. What genocidal regime gives a million polio vaccinations to the enemy's population? What genocidal regime enables the distribution of 2 million tons of food into Gaza? That's a ton for every person. Accusing Israel of genocide is the greatest lie of the century. If you want to know how big a lie, if you want to know how absurd it is, listen to Colonel John Spencer. He's head of urban warfare studies at West Point. He's considered one of the world's, or perhaps the world's foremost expert on urban warfare. I think he's with us today. Colonel Spencer has studied every urban war from antiquity to modern times, from ancient Greece to Mosul to Gaza. And here's what Colonel Spencer says. Israel has done more to prevent civilian casualties in war than any other military in history. In history. We've taken innumerable steps to protect the civilian population. Is this genocide? Of course not. It's the opposite of genocide. So to all those spreading these lies about my country and about our brave soldiers, whether they sit in this hall or in the office of the anti-Semitic mayor of New York, I say this: shame on you. Shame on you for distorting the facts. Shame on you for inverting victim and aggressor. Shame on you for spitting in the face of truth.
0: And one more cut, cut number five.
1: But despite the pain, despite the agony, we do not give in. In a recent post before he was attacked, Neriah wrote this. Listen to this. We have no other country. It's a privilege to defend it. To Neriah and to all the heroes of Israel, I pledge a sacred vow. Your sacrifice will not be in vain. We will continue to defend our state. We will continue to win because we have no other choice.

0: In this battle against the barbarians, we've had no greater partner than President Trump. I thank him. I thank him for his bold leadership. He boldly confronted an enormous danger to America, Israel, and the world. Decades ago, he understood that if left unchallenged, the fanatic Ayatollahs who chant death to America, death to Israel, would eventually carry out their mad fantasies. So Israel and America acted together, not only to protect ourselves, but to save civilization.
1: Save civilization is indeed what they have been doing and continue to do. Great speech by Prime Minister Netanyahu at the UN yesterday. Stay tuned. I'll be right back with Lisa Nelson of ALEC.
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0: Welcome back, America. I'm Hugh Hewitt. Standing by for my friend Lisa Nelson, who is the chairman of the American Legislative Exchange Council. She's the CEO, and she runs it, and she's run it forever. Alec is one of the greatest sponsors of the Hugh Hewitt Show, and sometimes sponsors are welcome, sometimes they're endured, sometimes they're celebrated. And the American Legislative Exchange Council is celebrated because what they do is policy work from north to south and east to west. 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They do it on labor policy. They do it on all sorts of policies at every level. They have 2,000 members, and they have been dramatically changing the face of the American legislative landscape. 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And I told you in hour number one, I remind you hour two, I'm sure Kurt played my promotions for it when I was on the road in Pennsylvania all week. 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They asked me, do you take any? They take one supplement, only one supplement, Relief Factor. I've taken it for 16 years, and I intend to keep taking it, what's in it, et cetera, and I ran all through it. It's all good for you. And I'm telling you right now, it'll make a world of difference in getting rid of those minor aches and pains that bedevil you. As we stand by for Lisa, I want to let you know I was on with Jason Chaffetz last night, Laura Ingraham, Bret Baier at the state dinner at the White House. And so I got to fill in with Jason was the guest host, but I got to come in as a guest with him. Love talking to Jason. First question, Mary Peltola is the now flailing and flailing candidate for Senate up against the real Dan Sullivan. They run a decoy Dan Sullivan in Alaska, dirty trick Dan Sullivan in Alaska, but Senator Dan Sullivan, Republican incumbent, on the ballot. And so Jason came out of the box hot and asked me about that cut number 16.
1: I'm just guessing that the halls of the United States Senate are a little more difficult than the halls of Alaska, but they are legitimate questions, aren't they?
0: They are, and good evening, Jason. It's a pretty damning story in the New York Times. It's got nine different staffers spilling and dishing on Peltola. There are no denials coming out of Team Peltola. She shoved people. She used profanity. She had angry outbursts. She used homophobic slurs. And it's a pattern over many years. So, you know, United States Senator Dan Sullivan has pointed out a lot of these people were young people. He is the incumbent senator in Alaska. He's a superb senator. He's done great by the state. They're running a dummy Dan Sullivan, a different Dan Sullivan, to try and draw votes away from the real Dan Sullivan, so Alaskans need to look for a Republican incumbent. But this story is landing just before early voting begins in Alaska. And Alaskans have got to understand, the Senate is a clubby place, as you know, Jason. And if you've got the vulgar, potty-mouthed, angry senator roaring around the hallways, raging at people, you're not going to get what Alaska needs, which is a lot of very unique treatment because it's a very unique state, smaller population, enormous geographic distance. So I can't imagine a worse story for her, short of her knocking over a liquor store or something like that, but you really do not want a United States senator with anger issues.
2: That was, and we went on, I got to repeat to her, they said, you know, is it a one-off? Are they making a lot of I said, look, this is not a one-time incident. There are nine different staffers. One can be an aberration. Two can be an unfortunate coincidence. Three is a pattern. And what they have is three patterns of three. I posted the entire clip on my X account, if you go over to Hugh Hewitt and follow it on X. Also got a chance to talk about the Greenland deal with Jason Chaffetz last night. Cut number 17.
1: Hugh, I got to ask you, one of the greatest accomplishments, I think, of the Trump administration long term got kind of glossed over with all the news this week. But tell us more about your reaction to the deal regarding Greenland. This is absolutely a massive victory for the president.
0: I'm so glad you brought this up, Jason. They've been working on this. President Trump started working on this in 2017. He has always put his ask very, very high, like a real estate developer. You know, he wants 20 units an acre, and he'll end up settling for 10. Well, he got 20 units an acre. He got everything, except he didn't change the title of Greenland. The key part for me, in the 1951 agreement and the subsequent amendments, the territorial waters were never mentioned, the 12-mile zone, the 24-mile zone, the 200-mile zone. Now the United States has complete access to and the ability to use those territorial waters and to exclude from those territorial waters people we don't like, for example, China. I can imagine tonight Donald Trump leaning over to General Secretary Xi and say, hey, you need to get to Greenland? I can arrange that. Because basically, they gave everything to the United States, including from one base to three, the rights of travel. It's a fabulous deal for the United States, and you're right. It will go down in Donald Trump's major accomplishments list.
2: There's so much about that deal, now that it's been made official and it's been published. For example, there's an exclusive water zone around your coast, 12 miles. Then there's an exclusive economic zone, another 12, and then there's territorial waters out to 200. The United States, which was silent in the 51 agreement and the amendments, we have complete access to and the authority to transit all of the way in all of the zones around Greenland, and key, the right to exclude other nations from those waters. That's so crucial to our national security because the underwater sea domain is in place the warfare of the future. I hope Lisa Nelson is next. Stay tuned.
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0: with SRN News. I'm Ron Taylor. A powerful nor'easter has intensified, generating storm-force winds and massive waves along the East Coast. Millions are under warnings with dangerous conditions expected through the weekend. The National Weather Service warns of flooding along the mid-Atlantic coast, especially near New Jersey and Delaware. Wind gusts could reach 65 miles per hour on Cape Cod, Massachusetts, and nearby islands. The storm has already led to concert cancellations and changes to the Red Sox schedule. A cool down in oil prices helped release some of the pressure that's built up on Wall Street, and stocks closed out their first winning week in the last three. The S&P 500 added 0.5% yesterday to pull within 0.7% of its all-time high set last month. The Dow Jones Industrial Average rose 0.9%, and the NASDAQ Composite climbed 0.5% at the closing bell yesterday. More online at srnnews.com. 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
9: Welcome back, America. I'm Hugh Hewitt, joined now by our great friend Lisa Nelson. She's the CEO of the American Legislative Exchange Council, alec.org/Hugh. Lisa, when I saw you in Orlando, you didn't breathe a word about retiring, so I'm a little bit gobsmacked at the end of the year you're deciding to hang it up. You can't, no, most people don't quit when they're 45. What's wrong with you?
10: Well, when I saw you in Orlando, I definitely had this in my mind, and we've been talking about it and thinking about it for a long time, but I think that there's Alec is so well positioned right now for a new leader, and you know him well, and I'm very proud of that fact. So it's time for me to move on. I'm older than 45, but don't tell anyone.
9: I won't. But I want people to understand what you did with Alec over 12 years. You started in 2014. It had come out of a rough patch. You built it. There were more than 2,000 people in Orlando. I think it's become even more and more bipartisan as people figure out what Alec does is good policy. When you sat down to do the job a dozen years ago, did you put goals on paper or did you just do it the Newt way? You're a Newt person. And just bring the ideas and you'll figure it out as you go along.
10: A little bit of both, Hugh, and I appreciate you bringing Newt into it. You know, Newt taught me the values of vision, strategy, projects, and tactics. And I deployed that kind of management style when I was in the private sector and then when I got to Alec. I had some idea of the trouble that Alec was in 2014, but because I had seen some of it from the private sector side, but I had no idea I was going to have, you know, a countdown to black before the year was over and have to rebuild from scratch. And it's been just such a tremendous honor to work alongside the state legislators from across the country, the staff that was still here in 2014, Jonathan being one of them, Lisa Bowen being another. There's a few others that have been here for the long haul, and I just appreciate so much what they were able to do to work with me to build it back up.
9: All right, this is a hard question on the spot. Of the many accomplishments, and I mean Alec has done many, many things, of what are you most proud?
10: I think, you know, it's a hard question because there's so many things that we are proud of. You know, there's just so many accomplishments and so many things that I look back on. But the one thing that sticks with me, and I talked with the staff about it. We had a staff retreat in Boston this week and all huddled together and planned for the next year. But the one thing I told them was stay strong, stay true to your principles. Don't back down when people are trying to tell you that what you're fighting for is the wrong direction or the wrong philosophy. You know, if you believe in limited government, if you believe in free markets, and if you believe that states should have the power that they do, then stick to it and don't back down. I use the word don't crouch, but don't back down to that.
9: So, Lisa, I was in Pennsylvania this week at the Jefferson Educational Society, like Alec, a nonpartisan group, and I said the great sort is almost done. States have sorted into blue and red. And I think Alec has driven a lot of the red getting redder and blue maybe becoming light blue with your policy positions. Do you agree with me on that, that maybe you're making headway with people, they trust you?
10: We are absolutely working on that. And Hugh, I'm glad that you said nonpartisan. Earlier it was bipartisan. And I think the one thing when I came into the job was just to kind of say to everyone, are we going to be bipartisan or are we going to be nonpartisan? And I think there's a big distinction there. And we are nonpartisan. So I've been really intentional about using that phrase. I don't think that our philosophy is a partisan philosophy. I think it's a nonpartisan ideal that we believe should permeate through the states. And, you know, your question about blues getting bluer and reds getting redder, I absolutely see that. And the great sort is a great way of describing that, because I do see it deepening. And I see that, you know, when we have an opportunity with a red state, and I'd call them, you know, trifectas, if they have the House, the Senate, and the governor, you can get a lot done. And you can and really work for a true limited government, free market government. And that is, you know well about our Rich States, Poor States publication. Jonathan comes on and talks about it. We've been in publication for 19 years, and unbelievably, the state of Utah has been number one for all 19 years. And I had a conversation with Art Laffer this morning about our plans for the 20th year. We're going to have a big shindig and roll out the 20th year. I hope that Utah is still at number one. We'll see.
9: I hope that it is too, and I hope that there's a big shindig to honor you, because very few people have a dozen-year run in D.C. as successful and as accomplished. Not just doing there and getting the praise, but I mean actually changing the way Americans live in all the states. That's what Alec does. ALEC.org, alec.org/you, under the leadership of Lisa Nelson. the CEO. Lisa, thank you. Follow her on X at Lisa B. Nelson.
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0: Welcome back, America. I'm Hugh Hewitt. Kevin Lincoln is running for Congress in California. He joins me. He's running in the 13th District, Kevin. Welcome. Tell us where it is. Tell us about your opponent. Tell us about the race.
1: Hey, thank you, Hugh, for having me. It's an honor and pleasure to be here with your listeners as well. California's 13th District is in the heart of California, Central Valley, San Joaquin Valley. I'm a Marine. I'm a former pastor. I'm a mayor and the grandson of a Mexican immigrant here in the Valley. And this district is comprised of a population of Hispanics, a little over 55% of the voting population. My opponent, Adam Gray, is a lifelong career professional politician. He served a little over a decade in the state legislature and directly responsible for the high gas prices that we have here in California and the increase of cost of living that, you know, Californians are struggling and dealing with every single day. And so just excited about this opportunity to go back to Washington and serve our country again as California's next congressional representative for the 13th district.
0: Now, Kevin, you're the mayor of Stockton, or were the mayor of Stockton. And I think the Dems, when they did their gerrymander, may have shaved it too close in the 13th. What's the RD separation? How big of a hill do you have to climb? You're a Marine. You're used to doing that. But how big is it?
1: Yeah, well, you know, the mission is clear as a Marine, and that is to fight for not only people of California's 13th district, but the American people as a whole. So this seat is a toss-up. It's one seat that was left on the table. You know, this is a seat that the president won by in 2024 by a little over 5 percentage points. And, you know, with the gerrymandering, it moved to a Harris 0.5%. So it is a toss-up. We're extremely bullish on this race, reaching out, connecting with voters. Our ads are on air right now. Our direct voter mail campaign is in full swing. Our field operation is reaching voters right where they're at. And the voters are speaking up, you know, loud and clear that they're looking forward and they want change here in California's 13th district.
0: Now, Kevin, in California, I lived there until 2016. We're used to the vote taking 2 weeks to count, and you have to play in the mail game. Are you raising enough money to do that, and what's your website where people can help you out?
1: We've been immensely blessed. We've had great fundraising efforts here directly in our campaign. We have investment from the NRCC as well as the Congressional Leadership Fund. If folks want to get involved, they want to donate, they want to volunteer, if you're listening in your local, go to KevinLincolnForCongress.com and we'll connect with you.
0: It's so easy that your name is Lincoln and you're running in the party of Lincoln. What matters to people in Stockton? Stockton's had a rough go of it over the years that I lived in California. How's it doing now?
1: Well, what matters to people not only in Stockton but all throughout California's 13th district is the cost of living. You know, that's at the top of the priority list, no matter where you go in the district. That whether that's suspending the gas tax, it's lowering taxes as a whole, or even healthcare, expanding healthcare, capping prescription drugs, lowering food and housing costs, cutting red tape and bureaucracy, and so that, you know, our farmers and our builders can provide, you know, more supply and more product, you know, for our district and for our nation. So those are the things that are important. But I will highlight as well is that, you know, my opponent, he voted against tax relief for Social Security recipients. He also backed policies tied to a 50% increase in Medicare costs and premiums. And so, you know, those decisions, and in addition to that, voting against the Working Families Tax Cut Act, which he supported legislation that, you know, would cost for the highest tax hike in American history. Those policies aren't representative of California's 13th district and lowering the cost of living. And that's exactly what I'm going to focus on going back to Washington.
0: Okay, Kevin Lincoln, give people a little bit more bio. You're a Marine, but how did you end up joining the Marine Corps? Where'd you grow up and where did you go after the Corps?
1: Absolutely. So I joined the Marine Corps in April of 2001. I was getting ready to graduate the Military Police Academy. when 9/11 happened. And I had orders to Okinawa, Japan prior to 9/11, but when that changed, the White House military office recruited me to work for Marine One, which is the president's helicopter squadron. So for 3.5 years, I served as a part of the White House military office directly in support of President George W. Bush, protecting, you know, the presidential helicopter during presidential travel. And so that was a blessing, received the nation's top security clearance, and served our country honorably. I got out, ended up becoming a pastor, executive pastor in my hometown in Stockton. And that's where I fell back in love with the community, my city, and I saw a need for leadership out of the mayor's office. And I took a leap of faith in 2020, and we beat an incumbent, a very young mayor, progressive mayor, by nearly 13 percentage points. And so, you know, we're all in. You know, we know what it takes to run a grassroots campaign. We know what it takes to roll up our sleeves and reach the voters and also represent them. You know, I'm proud of the time that, you know, I spent as mayor, as an elected official, you know, in Stockton, where we balanced the budget, you know, we reduced crime and we got people off the streets. And that's what's important to me. And so being able just to take my culmination of life experience and my background and my education and be able to step into this role, you know, as the next congressional representative for California's 13th district, there wouldn't be a great honor for me.
0: Well, I hope you get down to the Lincoln, to the Kevin Lincoln gets down to the Nixon Library in Yorba Linda, because we got the old Marine One there. Get a picture of you on the old Marine One there. But are the Marines stepping up and helping you out at the website? And let's give the website one more time so Marines across the country know how to help you.
1: Yeah, all the Marines and veterans across the country, you want to join the fight and help out here. KevinLincolnForCongress.com is the website.
0: That's pretty easy to remember. KevinLincolnForCongress.com. The California 13th is one of those districts that they shaved it too close. They didn't intend to make it competitive, but this young mayor has done that. Thank you, Kevin, for joining me. Check in again as we get closer. We're on all across California right now. But everyone in America has an interest in that seat because California

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2: 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I'm Hugh Hewitt. 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
3: I'm going to the Academy of Motion Picture Arts and Sciences, you. Where are you going?
2: I'm going to stay out of the rain. What's playing at the Academy of Motion Picture Arts and Sciences, Joe?
4: Who's on first?
3: They're kicking off their Halloween Horror Festival with Abbott and Costello Meet Frankenstein, one of the best horror comedies ever made.
2: Anyone else is in the theater, tell them I said hello. Give us your poem, Joe.
3: Well, I was going to say this has been a really gloomy, doomy kind of week, you know. It's been AI gloom, and it's been electoral doom. And last night, the guest of honor at Dodger Stadium was Godzilla, who I understand is here on an H-1 visa. But that's informed my thought this week. Religious folks and scientists know worlds are one day ending. Sooner more than later, the way that things are trending. That's why our good friend Elon is stocking up on Tang, for when this curtain closes with a whimper or a bang. For some, a final nightmare. For others, celebration, as they are looking forward to a second incarnation. He came once to the planet and preached goodwill to men, then promised when the end was near that he would come again. But with the world so dreary and with the time so mean, I wish with all my soul he'd make a visit in between. Mankind isn't finished. We still have some potential. But it seems to me that inspiration is essential. Something to rekindle the spirit's sacred flame. Courtesy. Respect. A rediscovery of shame. For one who made the universe, it's not so great a task. A miracle or two or three. That's really all we ask. That's The Third Coming by Tarzana Joe.
2: Well, Joe, I can't guarantee that, but Bishop Shame was beatified this week, and that's a good thing. By the way, I bet you our younger audience is looking up in the Urban Dictionary, what is Tang? It's not dirty. I want them to understand that's actually a space drink from our youth. Joe, how is business over at TarzanaJoe.com? Is the poetry business cooking?
3: It's a little lull. I can't figure out why. There's a little lull. But it leaves me time to go to the movies, you, so.
2: Someone is going to need an Abbott and Costello poem out there. For all of your poetry needs, weddings and retirements and farewells and celebrations and anniversaries, Joe's been writing poems for a quarter century for the listeners of the Hugh Hewitt Show, and not an unhappy customer among them. He writes for the mighty and for the small, for the many and for the few, and he does it all at TarzanaJoe.com, where there is a button that says simply, I need a poem. Joe, thank you, and that poem will be posted over at TarzanaJoe.com. We're looking for a review next week, Joe.
3: Thank you so much.

0: forget it. Say hello to the people on the bus as they get off for me, Joe. I'll be right back. Dr. Stephen Smith from Hillsdale is next.
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4: News this hour from Town Hall. I'm Ron Taylor. Despite diplomatic meetings between world leaders, Russia's Vladimir Putin shows no signs of giving in.
5: Ukrainian President Volodymyr Zelensky says he has asked U.S. President Donald Trump to urge China to influence Russia to end its invasion of Ukraine. NATO countries have called China a decisive enabler of Russia's actions. Russian President Vladimir Putin says that Ukraine needs to feel the impact of Russia's retaliatory measures and says that Ukraine's escalation of attacks on Russia will not achieve the outcome they desire. Putin adds that he welcomes the talks between the U.S. and China while calling sanctions imposed on Russia by the U.S. illegitimate. I'm Lisa Dwyer.
4: A judge is working to determine how much Facebook will end up paying after a New Mexico jury found the company liable for deceiving users about privacy protections on the social media platform.
6: The trial focused on accusations Facebook deceived users about a data breach stemming from a third-party personality quiz that harvested data from roughly 87 million profiles and then sold it to a political consulting firm, Cambridge Analytica. Facebook lawyers claim the state's evidence was outdated. I'm Nia Bender.
4: The Supreme Court has turned away an attempt to use a new Missouri congressional map backed by President Trump. Friday's decision puts an end to a long-running legal dispute as absentee voting is underway in the midterms. The justices halted a last-minute revival of the Republican-friendly map by lower court judges. A powerful nor'easter is intensifying, generating storm-force winds and massive waves along the East Coast. Millions are under warnings, thousands already without power, with dangerous conditions expected through the weekend. The National Weather Service warning of flooding along the mid-Atlantic coast. News and analysis at townhall.com.
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0: Morning glory and evening grace, America. I'm Hugh Hewitt. Welcome to the last broadcast hour of the week on the Hugh Hewitt Show. Dr. Stephen Smith is back as promised, part two of our two-parter on his 12-lecture video course at hillsdale.edu on the Iliad. And I can't recommend it highly enough. You're going to love it. We ended last week talking about Helen of Troy. And Helen, of course, the face that launched 1,000 ships. We talked about her last week. Go back and listen if you missed it. I want to get right to Paris, Hector, and the battle. And Hector and his wife and the baby. So let's start with Paris. You have no pith. Okay, if I'm going to remember anything for a long time out of your teaching of the Iliad, it's going to be you have no pith. I don't remember that. Is that new to this translation, Professor Smith? Because that's fabulous.
1: Yeah, like I said, it's a very vivid translation. It's very memorable, so it's successful and eloquent. But yeah, I mean, the thing with Paris is he looks like a great warrior. He has even like the right accoutrement. He's got the right battle gear and all of the props and everything. But Homer's verdict is exterior is heroic, interior, no pith, nothing within this guy. And that's one of the disappointments, because he actually, the Iliad reveals, is one of the most skillful warriors. He's very good with the bow, for example, and Hector will berate him for being more interested in Helen than in fighting, because darn it, he's good at it. And you know, by the way, spoiler alert, right, it will be this guy, no pith Paris, who eventually takes out Achilles later. And my students are always outraged by this once they read the Iliad. They're like, it can't be Paris, not Paris, no.
0: So there you got to my point. Nobody likes Paris except Helen. No. Helen sort of likes him, but not even Helen likes him. So how come we are conflicted about the story? We shouldn't be conflicted about the story. He made off with Helen. Helen wanted to go. There's no kidnapping here, at least not in your understanding of the book. It's a joint decision for those two to run away. Why are we at all ambivalent about Paris?
1: Well, and I think that, you know, it's almost funny in Homer's presentation. You know, they rake him over the coals. Like, he's always getting dressed down by, like, Hector. And he'll say things that are just maddening Hugh. Like, everything you say, he's like, true, right to the point, dead on, you got me. Like, he just keeps going. He just keeps being himself. So he's almost impervious to, you know, being shamed. It's fascinating.
0: Yeah, there's a modern analog for our audience who may not have read the Iliad but watches the Marvel movies. He's Loki in the Thor series, right? He's just, as you just said, impervious to shame. But my excuse for him is the gods make him do everything. So it's not really up. I mean, Aphrodite pulls him away from the battle. We don't know if he would have fought back against Menelaus. The gods just make him do everything, so I kind of am ambivalent about what happens to him.
1: Well, here's the thing. He tells his brother, you know, Helen is a little like this too. So in the Iliad, when you're good at battle, when you have the physical skill and the physical power and prowess, and you're a great warrior, that's definitely like a gift, and it's really highly honored. But Paris points out, you know, brother, there are these other gifts. And he goes, you shouldn't like just cast them off so lightly. And he calls them the gifts of Aphrodite, the gifts of the gods. And he's kind of saying, you know, brother, I can't help it if I'm so darn handsome. Like, yeah. You know, what are you going to do? I have other gifts than you do, Hector. And so there's a, but he, you know, he's, there's a serious point here. You know, what do you do with beauty and with Eros? Like this in the world. And in the case of Paris and Helen, well, you know, he went into that guy's house, he runs off with the woman, and now we have war. And Homer, it seems to me, I mean, Helen, she misses her family. She wants to see her son, for example. But she can't leave Paris, so they're definitely a thing in Homer's presentation. And book three really brings that out. And instead of returning to
0: love, let me ask you though about the presentation of the goddess Aphrodite here. Do we get any context somewhere else? Because this is a 50-day glimpse of the gods and the Trojans and the Greeks. And in these 50 days, Aphrodite shows up, and I had forgotten all this as well. It's been years since I've read this. And Aphrodite snatches Paris away from certain death. Aphrodite makes Helen go back to the bedroom. Aphrodite puts Paris and Helen together again. She's everywhere, and she gets wounded. This is all news to me, or at least I'd forgotten it. Did we get any context before the book? Would the ordinary Greek hearing Homer's epic recited have a pre-existing knowledge of what Aphrodite is like?
1: Well, I think they would associate her with the goddess of love and desire, and maybe know something more than that. But you know, in the poem in book three, you're right. I mean, you asked about the gods last week, and that moment at the end of book three is where things really come into view. You have Aphrodite kind of ordering, well, first of all, you know, rescuing Paris, but then ordering Helen back to bed with him at the end. But then once that happens, the rest of the scene Homer shows us just unfolds between Paris and Helen. And Paris says, come, let's lose ourselves in love. Like, let's just forget about this war. Let's just hop back into the sack. And she does. So that's what I meant about, you have this, you know, divine level that's like, seems like it's compelling the action. But then when it comes down to it at that one, then she's gone and Helen and Paris make love. So did she compel that? Are we to think that love and desire are a compelling power that's very difficult to govern in the world? And it could be, but that's how Homer presents it. So you have the Aphrodite first and then the humans by themselves second.
0: And at the same time, poor Menelaus, and for the people who didn't see the movie, yeah. Menelaus is the aggrieved husband of Helen. And he has been fighting with Paris in book one, and Aphrodite, he's going to win. He gets nicked, but he's going to win. He's going to kill Paris, and Paris gets spirited away. Menelaus stalks the lines looking for Paris like Black Death. The guy who played Menelaus in this summer's Odysseus was pretty well cast, I thought. What did you think?
1: Yeah, I mean, the biggest surprise in the movie this summer to me was Menelaus is good, but man, that depiction of Agamemnon, I didn't see that coming, and as soon as it happened, Agamemnon is Darth Vader, as one somebody put it on Twitter. You know, I really was that kind of eclipsed my mind when I was watching the movie. Yeah. I was like, look at that. Like, you know, this is me. I'm so used to laughing over Agamemnon a little bit and his decision making. But here he's, you know, as the kids would say nowadays, kind of maxing and mogging on the screen and, it's really strutting his stuff.
0: But so heading towards his ultimate tragedy. It's sort of satisfactory that detail is included in the movie and you mention it in your teaching, but you don't, it's not in the book. I mean, the reader or the listener to the poem. Why does this endure? By the way, it's a technical question that maybe you know and maybe you don't. How do scholars conclude this endured thousands of years? Oral tradition first, right? And then who writes it down?
1: You know, I would have to defer to my betters on the transmission question. But yeah, I mean, the general theory is from oral to being written down. But, you know, and how that really worked, there's a lot of speculation. I think that when I teach these poems, Hugh, and when I just as a reader and a listener and a thinker about Iliad and Odyssey, I just have such a hard time escaping the thought that, no, this one guy named Homer wrote this, and I don't entirely know how. So I'm one of those types, and I can only, you know, the idea that it was a the production of like almost like a longer tradition. I just find it hard to really believe that. When I experience the poems and read the poems, I'm voting for Team Homer, whoever he was. And
0: the late David Alan White, who was often on this program talking about Shakespeare, got really boiled when people said, no, Shakespeare was X, Y, or Z, or a committee, or he said, no, genius just assaults the pride of people who don't have genius. But we can recognize genius in Homer. I'll be right back with Dr. Smith. His course on the Iliad is over at hillsdale.edu. It's absolutely free. Start it. You won't stop it. Stay tuned.
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9: Back, America. I'm Hugh Hewitt. Dr. Stephen Smith, professor of English at Hillsdale College, is with me. 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They've got 50-plus courses. They're all brilliantly produced, but just as with anything, the more you do something, the better you get at it. So I think the most recent Hillsdale course is always the best because the production's gotten better. By the way, the set's great because you're just got Greek columns, right? That's all you're working with.
10: Yeah, I mean, we had a lot of that set was awesome. I mean, we had battle helmets, spears. The Odyssey set had the axes, you know, from the axe contest. And the guys at Distant Moon who make the set, they're just artists, and they do a beautiful job. So we had a lot of fun. One of my favorite pictures was of I got a picture of myself with the war helmet on at the end for the scrapbook.
9: You know, there is a tradition in the Guardian season, this season, that whoever hits a dinger gets a war helmet from medieval times. I like the helmets better in this. Where do they get the rights to all these beautiful illustrations? It's just so gorgeous.
10: Yeah, there's an entire team that, between our folks here in online learning and Distant Moon, you know, working on what are the best images. Do we need to commission art? So it's a very involved and long process that involves a kind of great team effort to get the art and the visuals to match and to really play powerfully with the presentation.
9: When you're talking to the screen, Dr. Smith, you don't know who your students are. They might be 70-year-olds like me. They might be 70-year-olds in a homeschooling course. Who are you pitching it to? A teacher has to know their audience a little bit. Like I've been teaching con law for 35 years. You got to know who your students are and which one of them gets the higher concepts and which ones don't. Who do you pitch this to? Because I think it worked for my level, but my level is someone who read it maybe 40 years ago, 50 years ago, and hasn't been back.
10: You know, I have a lot. In the books that I love and teach a lot, I have a tremendous amount of confidence in, you know, a well-disposed reader with good, strong desires who wants to know what all the fuss with Homer or Shakespeare or Dante, what's it all about? I have a lot of confidence that if I share the story as well as I can, it's going to get a good, there will be a good reaction, a good response. What I want folks to do, Hugh, is share in what I've learned from these books, and I really want to share my love of these works. I have received feedback from the entire spectrum. You know, I love getting notes from, you mentioned the younger crowd. You know, to hear that you helped someone move from hating Homer to loving Homer. It really makes my day. I mean, you know, we all do things for different reasons, but somewhere, you know, out there, there was this 13-year-old young lady who did not want to study Homer, and this helped her. And now she says, I want to read it again, or I want to read the Odyssey too.
9: Yeah.
10: That's what I'm in it for. I want more people reading and learning from these beautiful, wise books.
9: I think you've hit the mark here. A couple more things I want to make sure we get through in this hour. First of all, Zeus and his kids. Athena springs fully formed from the head of Zeus. That's not where Aphrodite and Ares come from. But again, things I forget. I used to be quite the Greek mythology guy when I was a nerd in college, and now I'm not. I've forgotten most of it. I'd forgotten they could be wounded. They get healed. I mean, they bounce back. They're kind of like another comic book character that you can Deadpool, I think. You can beat the daylight out of them, and they're going to reform and be right back at it. But Ares and Aphrodite, they are unlikable characters. Are the Greeks supposed to not like the gods?
10: No, they're the wildest, most difficult to govern gods. And so they create disorder, war, very powerfully. I mean, Ares is described repeatedly in the Iliad as being two-faced and not trustworthy. And then Aphrodite obviously is at the heart of the Helen and Paris relationship. But, you know, your point about the wounding, that is the big difference. You know, on the soap opera above, the gods and the goddesses, they really care about what's going on down in the war. But if they get mixed up in it, if they get too, they just get wounded and then they go back and they get healed. The problem with the men, they just die. So Homer is bringing out this fundamental difference between the goddesses and the gods and mortal men, which is mortal men, when you wound them like that, they just die. The life breath leaves the body. It doesn't come back. So there's this urgency on the human level, and it's greater than on the divine level, it seems to me, because the stakes are so high. Later in the poem, we're going to hear Achilles, who is sort of a half-breed himself, half, you know, mortal, half immortal. He's going to say he wishes he could strike directly at Apollo himself. Like, so this great hero wanting to wound a god to death. That will come up later in the poem.
9: Well, does Menelaus stalk Aphrodite at one point, trying to kill her? Or am I getting my scenes mixed up here?
10: Well, she's going to be wounded in the hand at one point. And when she goes, if I'm remembering correctly myself, and when she goes back up to get, the gods make fun of her for getting involved and getting wounded. I mean, that's another way to come at it. Like, see, it's funny up there, Hugh, but then like down below, these guys are just biting the dust left and dying. Yeah. So
9: don't go anywhere, America. Ichor is what the gods bleed. They don't bleed blood. They bleed ichor, and they can get fixed in a hurry. I'll be right back to talk with Dr. Smith. Stay tuned. Yeah, I should say they can get fixed, but they get mocked. I guess their real punishment, maybe I'll get to this with Dr. Smith, their real punishment is that they get mocked by the other gods, and they have to call the healer in, and Zeus has got to allow it. It's all explained, and if you took this even 5 years ago or 25 years ago or 50 years ago, you're going to learn a lot because of the way that it's laid out and presented in such glorious detail with the technique that I talked about last week, the underlining, fabulous cinematography, great work by the director, Ian. Trust me on this. You don't want to miss the Iliad. You don't want to miss Relief Factor either, because I'm in the Relief Factor studio, and I remind you about it every hour that I'm able to do this every week because of a great setup, great technology, Harley, Adam, Dwayne, of course, but Relief Factor is standing behind it with all the equipment and the great budget, but the key is it works. 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

0: With SRN News, I'm Ron Taylor. A state of emergency has been declared in New Jersey as a powerful nor'easter hits the coast. Governor Mickey Sherrill declaring an emergency late last night in eight counties along the coast where flood warnings have been posted. The coastal town of Manasquan has been called for residents to evacuate, and videos on social media show flooded streets in the town of Surf City. In Asbury Park, emergency officials are preparing for water rescues. Officials also concerned about the fierce winds hitting the coast. The storm's expected to pound the northeast through much of the weekend. A cool down in oil prices helped release some of the pressure that's built up on Wall Street, and stocks closed out their first winning week in the last three. The S&P 500 added 0.5% Friday to pull within 0.7% of its all-time high set last month. The Dow Jones Industrial Average rose 0.9%, and the NASDAQ Composite climbed 0.5% at the closing bell yesterday. This is SRN News.
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8: Welcome back, America. I'm Hugh Hewitt. Professor Stephen Smith is with me. Professor, we got to get to Hector, and we will. But I want to ask you first. I think it is Helen who says, "They will sing about me forever." And if it's not Helen, it's Paris. And turns out they're right, at least forever in human time, thousands of years. They're right. So questing with this vulnerability, when they get wounded, they bleed, and then when they die, they're dead, is this desire to be immortal like the gods. And actually it works, doesn't it? We're talking about them. It's 2026, and we're talking about them.
9: Yeah, I know. It's tough because students just, boy, they might laugh at Paris, but they have the same view of him as Hector and others, where they just get mad at him. And then Helen can, you know, she's weaving that web. She's at the center, and all the pain that people have suffered over her. Like, so she's kind of an artist making this web, like this kind of cloak. But the darn, yeah, they are remembered. They are famous. And so they do achieve a kind of glory that way. And, you know, right? But everybody and many of the characters' poem, of course, are seeking glory. And then Homer himself is making a poem through which certain things will be remembered and be able to be experienced again, seen again, studied again. So you have these figures, like, you know, speaking artistically within the poem, then you have the work of art itself. And what does it kind of put before our eyes? What does it want us to see and remember about this 50-day stretch at Troy?
8: Well, they want us to see it. Homer wants us, and you draw out some of the lessons that Homer wants the hearer, because it would have been a hearer when the poem is first told, in the oral tradition, at least what I understood, or the reader subsequent. He does have some lessons he wants people to take away from this, does he not? I mean, do you make a lesson like the Ten Commandments of Homer at the end of this?
9: Thou shalt listen to old Nestor. No.
8: Yes.
9: You know,
8: yes.
9: We always have a lot of fun, you know, doing this in class, you know, wholesome lessons from great literature, you know, in Shakespeare. Don't follow the ghosts, like, you know, this kind of stuff. But sure, I mean, Homer is showing us our human nature in action, desiring things, deliberating over things, doing things, and he is helping us see more clearly our human nature, understand better how it works for good or for ill, and I think he really hopes that we will learn how to better govern ourselves through this exercise. We're going to get to know ourselves better, get to know our nature better, and get to know how to govern ourselves. Because, I mean, Achilles' rage, right? I mean, this is a wild image of governing oneself, of leading oneself to death. And I think that's really where I'm going.
8: And what is admirable? All right, so the most admirable character is Hector. Tell me if you think I'm wrong, Hector. And Hector embodies courage, truth-telling, deep love and affection for his family, respect for his father and mother. Is Hector the most admirable character in the Iliad?
9: Okay, great question, Hugh. The big surprise is that such a Trojan is invested with such sympathy and such virtue by Homer. That's not, you know, the Homer difference, right? He's not just like, you know, the enemy. He is this real, he's the opposite of Achilles. He's kind of this big on big Trojan hero versus Greek. The reason I'm hemming and hawing here a bit is I think by the time you get to the end of the Iliad, the big surprise might be the rallying of Achilles for that title, Hugh. The architect of death, you know. What happens at the end of the Iliad?
8: He let a lot of people die first.
9: Well,
8: you know,
9: I know.
8: You set him up in chapter one, in lecture one. He's sending a lot of people
9: him down, baby. But look where it ends at the end, in the book 24, and, you know, listen, people who are listening out there, you know, if you read this book, if you take it on, if you soldier through, you're going to enjoy it. When you get to 24, you know, drop me a line and tell me what you think. This thing's going to take your breath away. The finale of the Iliad is as strong as any finale I teach in literature. And it is so surprising, and it features Achilles. I'm not going to say anything else.
8: We're not going to get caught. We're going to finish book six in the next segment and then talk a little bit about how to approach the book before and after. Don't go anywhere, America. Dr. Smith, we'll be right back.
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0: Welcome back. I'm Hugh Hewitt, penultimate segment with Dr. Stephen Smith about the brand new course at hillsdale.edu. It's called the Iliad. Dr. Stephen Smith, longtime teacher, been a guest of ours in the past, and we're very appreciative of his coming back. I want to get to Hector and Andromache in just a second, but there's a line that Helen says, Dr. Smith, Zeus planted a killing doom in us both. We will live forever in song. I mentioned that in the last segment, but I didn't mention the part, Zeus planted a doom in us. Again, we're back to, we're not in control of our own lives here, right? In Homer's view, it's up to Zeus.
1: I feel weak saying this, but it's complicated, Hugh. And what I mean by that is, I've been saying several times in these interviews, and thank you again for having me. This is great. You know, there is this human level where freedom seems clearly operative to me, personal responsibility. And then, yes, there is this divine level. And I think Homer's brooding over the relation between the two. But if you go back to the very beginning, the subject of the poem is the rage of Achilles and the will of Zeus moving toward its end. So in some sense, right from the beginning, it's the human will and the divine will. And so what the poem teaches about the relationship between God and man seems to me to be one of the million-dollar questions. Oh. But you mentioned Hector. We can talk about Hector.
0: Yeah, I want to go to that because another million-dollar question that you put out there, and I underline it, what is the final teaching of the Iliad on courage? And I want to ask you that because there, you spent a lot of time, beautifully done, on the scene of Hector, his wife, and his baby. And it's a fabulous scene. And he's got the sturdy house and it's plain. And Paris has got the sumptuous house and the crazy stolen wife. But these people, baby, mom, dad, are solid, upright people. And Hector is full of courage. What is the final teaching of the Iliad on courage? You asked that question. You didn't give the answer.
1: Well, it certainly is an absolute requirement of the soul's life. You know, without courage, there's just nothing doing in the world of Homer. You know, C.S. Lewis said that it's the form of every virtue at its testing point. And I think that I think Homer would agree. Now, that said, like a kind of fighting fortitude or fighting courage alone in Homer's depiction, it doesn't have what it needs to govern itself entirely. And so you really do need the other virtues. So courage is indispensable, but I think the poem is really pointing toward the need for, you know, a commanding prudence, a commanding wisdom that can guide that lordly courage, as he'll call it later, to a good ending instead of self-destruction, for example, which we see several times in the poem.
0: Well, we see Andromache say to Hector, your own fiery courage will destroy you. I think she calls it reckless courage. And when I was listening to you, I immediately was put into mind, never mock courage. It's dangerous to do that. In Maine this past summer, Graham Plattner, the reason the candidate had to drop out in part was because he mocked the courage of a fellow Afghan war veteran. Never mock courage. But it was kind of a reckless courage, and what Plattner was talking about was this hero's reckless courage. Well, here's Homer talking about reckless courage. Are we supposed to like it or not?
1: Well, I said it's absolutely, I mean, it's indispensable. Like, you need it to really to live well, I think, in Homer's presentation. But that line from Andromache, which is a real mic drop in book six, you know, you're going to destroy yourself is what she tells her husband. And it's difficult. I mean, what does she mean? Does she mean that he is just the kind of guy who's, he will just fight to death to defend the city, the family? Could be. Does it mean he lacks that commanding virtue? There's something missing from Hector that might help him out. Or that might help preserve life rather than have him destroy himself. So there's no explanation. This is great literature, but that's what she says. Your own reckless courage will destroy you. But that scene, man, is it beautiful.
0: You know what's piercing about it? He sees what's going to happen to her, and he says
1: it. Yes.
0: That's just awful, right? I know I'm going to die.
1: I see it all too well. Yeah.
0: Tell people about that, because you really taught it well on the course.
1: Yeah, I mean, it's just like, you know, there's this sobriety about where this whole thing is probably going, and it's to death for Troy. I mean, later Andromache herself is going to talk about her son's future, and she's going to say, you know, if we survive this thing, you know, your future life is going to be running into the relatives of people your father killed. Yeah. Which is, you know, and they're going to want justice. They're going to want vengeance. So, you know, good luck, kid. So that's a tough future prospect. But here, you know, he is going to, he's going to talk about his own formation. He's going to say, I've been taught to put myself into first ranks to defend the city. And I'm going to do that, you know, until the breath leaves my body. And, you know, I think that his wife, that last detail, which I mentioned in the lecture, that she smiles at him through tears.
0: Yes.
1: Is another one of the most beautiful lines in the whole poem. Because it's like, you know, you could say, well, she's critiquing her husband. Okay. It seems that there is a critique somehow in there. However, like, she's smiling at him through tears, you know, and so she loves him, and she loves the guy he is and the courage he has and who he is. And so it's this beautiful combination of smiling and grieving at the same time, or love and grief. And
0: Hector,
1: I'm remembering
0: not get
1: it all
0: his due. In cinema, yeah. In popular culture, Hector does not get his due, and you persuaded me of that. Especially when he looks at his son, realizes his son's afraid of him, so he starts laughing so that the radiant, yeah, like a star baby is okay. He does not get his due. I'll be right back with Dr. Stephen Smith for our final word. There's a one note I made sure I've got to tell you. You won't remember unless you've read the book recently or heard the poem recently or listened to Dr. Stephen Smith's lectures recently, but they're all available over at hillsdale.edu. If you missed last week's conversation with Dr. Smith, it's at hughforhillsdale.com. Don't miss that, and go get the 12-lecture online course. I'm going to come back and talk about blood feuds just to close a happy 2 weeks. Don't go anywhere.
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0: Welcome back, America. I'm Hugh Hewitt. One detail that Dr. Stephen Smith teaches in, I think, the third lecture of his series on the Iliad, available for free over at hillsdale.edu, is that Hector's wife, Hector's the Trojan of Trojans, his wife Andromache is a tragic figure. But I didn't know until I reread it with you and listened to your lecture. Her father had been killed by Achilles, and her seven brothers had been killed by Achilles. Hector doesn't really have much of a chance, does he?
1: Against Achilles?
0: Yeah.
1: Yeah, I'm afraid nobody really does, except Achilles himself, you know, perhaps there at the end. But, yeah, he's, especially when he re-enters the war later in the poem, spoiler alert, yeah, he is unstoppable. When he loses his great battle cry, Hugh, people like fall off their horses and impale themselves. Like, this guy's a one man death machine in the poem. And he's out of the battle all the way till the final sequence of books. But it's a tall order to take him out, that's for sure.
0: And then the last thing, a father's prayer for his son, because we've got Hector leaving his baby, and he knows he's doomed, and his wife knows he's doomed, and the reader knows he's doomed. But he said, let my son be a better man than me. Isn't that every father's prayer? Let my son be a better man than me?
1: 100%. I mean, I have sons, and that's what I hope for them as well. Now, with Homer, what would it mean? That's a great line to zoom in on, because when you get to the end of the poem, is there, or is Homer pointing to a hope for better life, or a hope for something better than just death at Troy, or in the case of the Odyssey, you know, just shipwreck and suffering? What would be required for a better future, instead of just rinse and repeat, repetition to death, like, you know, not learning from history, but just repeating it. I think that the poem's really interested in that hope for better life.
0: I would argue that's its purpose. That's what literature is supposed to do, is to get people to focus on that and improve upon the outcome.
1: Yeah.
0: Dr. Stephen Smith, thank you. 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Thank you, Adam. Thank you, Harley. Thank you, Generalissimo. I'll talk to you on Monday on the next Hugh Hewitt Show.
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4: News this hour from Town Hall. I'm Ron Taylor. The Supreme Court rejects a Trump-backed Missouri congressional map for the third time.
5: The decision puts an end to a long-running legal dispute as absentee voting is underway in the midterm elections. The decision leaves in place a Missouri Supreme Court ruling requiring the state to hold the November election using a map adopted in 2022. A new map passed last year was aimed at helping Republicans gain an additional U.S. House seat. It was used in the August primary, but Missouri's top court later ruled that it cannot take effect unless approved in a statewide referendum. I'm Lisa Dwyer.
4: U.S. Ambassador to Israel Mike Huckabee points out the reasons Americans may be turning against Israel.
6: Israeli Prime Minister Benjamin Netanyahu defended his country's actions at the U.N. General Assembly in Manhattan. Speaking with News Nation, Huckabee said social media disinformation and foreign propaganda could be reasons for America's rising dissatisfaction toward Israel. He also noted it could be what he called a lack of biblical literacy and hatred toward those who believe that, quote, there is a God and that he's made up the rules for life. Huckabee said these people just want to be mad at Israel and blame them for everything. In New York, I'm Liz Warner.
4: A new report on Charlie Kirk's assassination last year says his Turning Point USA organization insisted he speak outdoors despite security concerns from officials at the university where he was murdered. It also found that the university didn't properly assess dangers, including the possibility of a rooftop shooter. Those were among the key findings in a report released Friday by Utah Valley University. State of emergency declared in New Jersey as a powerful nor'easter hits the coast. Governor Mickey Sherrill declaring an emergency late last night in 8 counties along the coast where flood warnings have been posted. News and analysis at townhall.com. I'm Ron Tick.
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8: For nearly 3,000 years, Homer's The Iliad has shaped the Western imagination. 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
9: Hello, I'm David Jeremiah, here to remind us that America's 250th anniversary is more than a milestone to celebrate, it's a moment to remember. We remember the blessings of God and the gift of freedom. We need also to remember the responsibility that comes as a result. A nation is not held together by prosperity alone, but by truth, virtue, and the character of its people. And if we are to leave this country strong for those who come after us, then we must pass on more than just history. we must pass on faith. So let us thank God for His goodness to America and ask Him to guide us in the days ahead. May God bless America. Hello, I'm David Jeremiah. And after 250 years, America has much to celebrate. But this time is also a moment to seek the Lord, because the hope of a nation is not found merely in outward strength, but in hearts that are turned toward God. Scripture reminds us that revival begins when God's people humble themselves in prayer, seek His face, and walk in Christ's ways. That is where lasting strength begins. So, as we thank God for America's past, let us also ask Him for spiritual renewal in our future. May He lead us, strengthen us, and pour out His blessing on this land we so dearly love.
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0: Western civilization and delivering common sense for the American people. Ladies and gentlemen, here's Scott Jennings.
1: All right, quick check of the headlines here on Friday, September the 25th. The Trump administration is asking the Supreme Court to intervene after an appeals court temporarily blocked the policy allowing migrants to be deported to countries other than their own. Keep an eye on that one. Midterm elections coming up at the bottom of the hour. A lot of polling has come out this week, and a lot of people are freaking out about it. We're going to unravel the polling with our friend Brent Buchanan from Signal. We'll talk about what he's seeing in the data and what he thinks Republicans have to do to try to get back on top of the public opinion out there. And a high-stakes battle over Missouri's congressional map is headed back to the Supreme Court, with Election Day just weeks away. Missouri held its August primary under a new congressional map. They did redistricting this year. But the state Supreme Court later blocked that map and ordered the state to return to its old districts for November. Now, an appeals court has said switching maps between the primary and the general would violate the U.S. Constitution. So, if that is not confusing enough, well, you know what? It is confusing enough. So we'll bring in our friend Congressman Bob Onder from Missouri to tell us what in the world's going on over there in the Show Me State. Congressman, welcome to the Scott Jennings Show. I have to say, and I have to confess, I've been following the Missouri situation. And if the average voter in Missouri is wondering what in the heck is going on, imagine what the rest of us must think. Welcome to the show. Tell us, what's the status in Missouri right now?
2: Well, thanks, Scott. Thanks for having me on. Well, I'll tell you, I'm one of the parties to the lawsuit, and I'm confused, too. Yes, that confusion, Scott, was sowed by a very activist decision by the Missouri Supreme Court on September 9th. A year ago, the Missouri General Assembly, you know, in consistent with the United States Constitution, passed a new congressional map, what we call the Missouri First Map. Governor Keogh signed that map, and that map has been the law of the state of Missouri for almost a year now. And multiple attempts by the left to challenge the Missouri court map went to Missouri First Map went into court, and we won. Our side won every one of those challenges. But then on September 9th, a whole month after primary voters in Missouri voted using the new map, the Missouri First Map, the Missouri Supreme Court said, nope, you've got to go back to the old map, not taking into account any of the constitutional implications of their decision, not taking into account the practical implications of changing the map at the 11th hour like this, and not taking into account the fact that they were disenfranchising the 1.2 million Missourians who voted in primaries on August 4th. So, right, the case of Onder and Bratton versus Missouri was before the U.S. Court of Appeals for the Eighth Circuit on Monday. We won, so the Missouri map, first map, would be restored. But now, Scott, we're waiting for the U.S. Supreme Court and what they're going to do.
1: Okay, so as we sit here on September the 25th, the average person in Missouri doesn't exactly know what map is going to be on the ballot.
2: Yeah.
1: The Supreme Court, I guess, has to weigh in now. And when do you expect that decision?
2: Well, I expect it shortly. The U.S. Supreme Court asked for briefs on the case on Wednesday. I would not have been surprised if the Supreme Court made their decision on Wednesday. I was surprised yesterday when close of business came and they hadn't decided. So I expect it shortly, I hope by the end of today, because Missourians deserve some certainty as to who they're going to be voting on in November. And it only makes sense that they vote in elections where they chose candidates in August. Overall, one quarter of Missouri voters are in different districts, different congressional districts on the 2025 versus the 2022 map. So it only makes sense. Never before in American history, not in Missouri or anywhere else, has a court undertaken to change the maps between the primary and the general election.
1: That voice you're hearing on the Scott Jennings Show, Congressman Bob Onder of the state of Missouri, where a rather unusual situation is unfolding. The state passed a new congressional map, And the primary voters of Missouri went and voted for nominees for those offices based on that map. And then the Missouri State Supreme Court intervened and said, no, you have to use the old map. Now we're waiting on the U.S. Supreme Court to weigh in. So it's terribly confusing for voters over there. But it sounds like, Congressman, we're expecting a decision at any moment. Let me shift gears and just talk a little policy with you. The sure. House is not in session right now. You're obviously home back in Missouri campaigning right. and talking to people back home. What are Republicans in Missouri telling you right now? What issues are most on their mind? Are they satisfied with what the Republicans in Congress got done this year? I'm kind of curious what you're picking up from your people as we all sort of barrel towards these elections in November.
2: Yes, I think Republicans in Missouri are a lot like any other voters. They see the successes of the second Trump administration and the 119th Congress, the fact that we prevented the largest tax increase in U.S. history when we passed the Working Families Tax Cut Act last year, that we cut taxes on overtime, on Social Security, on tips, that we ended massive Biden-era overspending. We started allowing the drilling for affordable energy again. We deregulated. We ended the Green New Scam. At the same time, they're concerned about the cost of living, affordability, and that's something where we have to admit that we still have work to do. Prices are too high. Spending needs to be reined in so that we can get down inflation, so that interest rates can get down, so people can afford to buy homes and cars again. But I think the question is, do voters want to allow Republicans to keep doing the good work we've been doing, or do we want to go back to the failed policies of the Biden administration? 9% inflation, open borders, crisis in public safety, gas prices that were high before there was a conflict in the Middle East. And I'm hopeful that voters will give us more time in office to continue the work we've been doing.
1: Yeah, I think it seems to me one of the questions voters are wrestling with, Congressman, is, okay, well, we weren't happy with what Biden did, and that was a four-year period. Now the Republicans are in. And, you know, there may be people out there who are not happy with one thing or the other, or they don't think progress is coming fast enough. But it seems to me that we need to have some conversation about from where we came. I mean, the hole was so yes. deep when Donald Trump and the Republicans came in January of 2025. The hole was so deep, whether it was on inflation or our standing in the world or on immigration, which to me remains yes. one of the miracles of Trump 2.0, to have the border closed and that problem reversed as quickly as it was. Is that something people are interested in talking about, or are they more out there telling you, listen, I get it, I know that's what you want to argue, but I want results now? What do you think that kind of vector will work for Republicans to remind people, hey, we were in a deep hole when we got here?
2: Well, we've got to remind people, and you know, we hope that people will listen. Biden era overspending, you know, the trillions of dollars of extra money that were spent in the name of fighting COVID, those were going to have long-term effects on inflation and affordability and interest rates. You just can't spend trillions of extra dollars and then expect that not to have an effect. Among other things, in the One Big Beautiful Bill, we cut mandatory spending by $1.6 trillion, more than was ever cut before. We ended the war on affordable energy. If we did not have this conflict going on in Iran right now, we'd be talking about probably gas yeah. prices in the mid $2 per gallon range. So we have there are definitely challenges. We cannot ignore the pain that people are feeling, but a lot of it is a hangover from just the just lousy Biden era policies. And heaven knows we are safer today. Fentanyl deaths are down. The border yeah. is more secure.
1: We've gotten a lot done despite the challenges we were handed. Congressman Bob Onder of Missouri, thanks for coming by. We'll take a break and have more news after this. It's Scott Jennings. Stay with us.
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1: 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All right, it's Friday, September the 25th. Hollywood Sean, I don't think we've done this in a while, but it's good to get back in the saddle. 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
1: Oh! All right. I am disappointed today. Beyond disappointed. Because Congress had a chance to do something useful for you. And once again, it appears to be putting it off. Senators from both parties had been working toward a deal on permitting reform. You've heard us talk about it on the show. Senator Thune came on here during the Dallas convention and said, I think we can get this done by Election Day. You had Republicans and Democrats meeting. The vibrations were good. Everybody was thinking, yes, finally, after years of waiting and working and waiting and working and talking and stalling and starting, maybe we're here. I think one guy came on here and told us we're on the 5-yard line, which is pretty close. So you had people working towards a deal on permitting reform. And what does that mean, by the way? If you want to build an energy project in America, you need a clear process and a reasonable timeline in which you get an answer. We don't have that right now. And it's hamstringing us on energy production and transmission. So like if you want to build a power plant or a transmission line, a pipeline, a refinery, we need those right now. A wind farm, whatever. Pick your project. We can argue about which ones we want to build, but we cannot meet our energy needs if the answer to every proposal for any of this is, well, maybe someday. Oh, well, I need another review. Oh, here's another lawsuit. You can't do anything in the regime that we currently have. So, they're talking about the permitting reform. But this week, the talk stalled. And the fact is, Trump and the Republicans gave Democrats everything they wanted. Donald Trump, who you know hates windmills, even said, yes, we'll do some wind and solar. But the legislation is stalled. It appears unlikely to move before the midterms because Democrats are holding it up, specifically one, New Mexico Senator Martin Heinrich. He's the pain of the week. Trump gave them everything they wanted. You got Donald Trump, the biggest hater of windmills in America, out here saying, okay, fine, we'll do some wind. Not good enough for the Democrats. If you're out there and you're paying your electric bill, wondering, what's Washington doing about this? Well, nothing. But specifically because Martin Heinrich of New Mexico says we're not going to do anything about it. Beyond disappointing. At the same time, Heinrich is blocking this permitting reform. He also stopped the Senate the other day from passing the ratepayer protection bill. So this is the bill, great idea, that says if you're going to build a data center, you, the tech company, you have to be responsible, financially responsible, for paying for all the energy infrastructure that will be required to get you online. It passed the House 417-3. Everybody says it's a good idea. Overwhelmingly bipartisan. Goes over to the Senate. John Husted of Ohio, he's a senator. He's been working on it in the Senate. He says, okay, let's just do this by unanimous consent. Everybody seems to think it's a good idea. Let's just do it and make it law for the American people. And here comes Martin Heinrich. He won't let it happen. One senator can block those things. And in this case, the senator's name is Martin Heinrich. So he's blocking you on ratepayer protection, and now he's blocking you on permitting reform. You know, we have the resources. We have the workers. We have the ingenuity. And goodness knows, we have the American people who need help. What we don't have are enough people of good faith in Washington, D.C. to make something happen. And all it takes in this case is one person of bad faith. And that person right now is New Mexico Senator Martin Heinrich, who is the relief factor pain of the week.
14: That's the relief factor pain of the week. Scott Jennings, a real pain in the agenda for the lefties.
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21: My two guests today are two very different women, but I think you're going to hear that quality in both of them. My first guest is Evelyn Steenkamp. And Evelyn and I actually worked together a few years ago before she moved into the leadership position she holds today. We worked together on her presentation and her messaging, and I got to see something in her that I absolutely loved. She is remarkably calm. In fact, I jokingly call her the governor because she has that presence. She's professional, poised, warm, and kind, and she has built her career in law enforcement. She's the deputy chief in Altamont Springs. Evelyn, welcome to the show. It's great to see you.
22: Thank you for having me, Mary.
21: Well, I know your story, and I find it incredibly fascinating, but the leader that sits in front of me today wasn't always the leader. Did you ever imagine yourself being where you are today, the deputy chief in Altamont Springs?
22: Never. I can't say it enough. Extremely grateful for where I am today, but if you would have asked me, like you said, when I was younger, where I would be, this is not what I pictured.
21: Well, you've done obviously well, and I know a little bit about your story. You started really early in life, becoming an adult. Are you willing to share, take us back to when you were 15 years old?
22: Yeah. So when I was 15, we were living in Florida. My family had moved down from Boston, and I ended up pregnant. You know, I made some choices, and that was the result of those choices that I made. But because of that, I now have my 22-year-old daughter who I love and adore, and she's a great person. And it was a difficult time when that happened. And at that point, you know, you have that thought of, man, my life is over, and I don't know how I'm going to survive from that. But I think, you know, through that experience, it really taught me that, you know, I don't have another choice. I now have another human who is going to rely on me, and I am their example. And so I really took that difficult situation and turned it into something, you know, positive, because now I do feel that I'm a great example for her. And she's told me that. Interesting story. When she was in high school, she actually wrote an essay about me and the experience of becoming a teenage mom. And it was really, I mean, I was bawling. It was so touching. Yeah. So it made me feel, that was kind of my, you know, kind of the after effect of I did what was right for her.
0: Mm-hmm. Yeah. Yeah, you had some early... Didn't you move out to California? You were married at a point, and
22: I did.
0: That didn't work out. And so then you had to make the choice to come back by yourself. Is that right?
22: Yeah. So I actually got married when I was 15, had Alexis when I was 15. He at the time was in the military, so we moved around a lot. And, you know, eventually I realized, you know, we were two kids trying to raise a child, and it didn't work, which is fine.
0: Yeah.
22: But then I had to figure out what the next steps were going to be. And that's what led me into law enforcement.
0: Yeah. I want to hear about that. How does a young woman end up in law enforcement? I mean, that's a male dominated field, no doubt.
22: Yeah.
0: And you've done extraordinarily well. Tell me about why a female would be attracted to that industry.
22: So I'll be honest with you.
0: Yeah.
22: I initially wanted to go to law school. That mm-hmm. was my goal. Mm. As I started taking classes, I met a police officer in one of my classes. Mm. And he said to me, well, why are you going to go through law school? It's so expensive and it takes so long. You could become a police officer and, you know, practice law firsthand.
0: Mm.
22: And that was it. That was the spark that kind of propelled my career from the very beginning. The next semester, I joined the Law Enforcement Academy. I was hired by the Altamont Springs Police Department.
0: Oh, you've been there the whole time?
22: The whole time. It'll be 17 years in January.
0: That's amazing.
22: Yeah.
0: That's amazing. Now, one thing I find fascinating about you, you think of police officers oftentimes as really tough, strong, aggressive, and you seem to be somewhat of the opposite. You're warm, you're kind, you're gentle. How does that work when you're female in a tough environment?
22: So I think that's one of the benefits of having women in law enforcement that I have found is, you know, we need the men, right? We need the men for those situations when it's necessary, right? Mm-hmm. Because I don't compare myself to my male counterparts. Mm-hmm. I find that we work as a team. Mm-hmm. And while they bring the muscle, women by far are great at speaking and connecting. And that motherly figure really connects with people in the community. Mm-hmm. And so I always share with, you know, newer female officers that come into the profession that is your strength. Don't try to match, males in the strength side of it.
0: Mm-hmm.
22: Find how you can kind of balance those situations. And really, that's what I've done my whole career is the part that I bring to the table is that while somebody's being combative or maybe not talking to my male counterparts, I kind of come in at a softer side and just try to get them to communicate. And it's worked really well for me.
0: Okay. That makes sense.
22: Yeah.
0: That makes sense. You also were the communication person for a long time.
22: I was.
0: So you were facing the media talking about, did you ever have any kind of bad things you had to talk about to the media and make it sound okay? Or how did you do that?
22: So I will say the media here in Central Florida, I mean, incredible partners that we have.
0: Okay.
22: They understand kind of the relationship that we have that, you know, we need them just as much as they need us. Mm-hmm. And so messaging was really important, which I'm sure you know, Mary. I mean, we talked about that a lot.
0: Mm-hmm.
22: How do you share the information with the community in a way where they're going to consume it?
0: Mm-hmm.
22: But also kind of you have to sensitize it a little bit because you can't talk about the
0: so open.
22: Exactly.
0: Yeah.
22: It's you know, we deal with some horrific things in law enforcement and I think there is a benefit to maybe holding back some of those details.
0: And that takes discernment.
22: It does.
0: And I'm sure you did it quite well. And then you became the deputy chief and obviously they recognize your leadership skills in the law enforcement, in the industry. But what do you think is the difference between being nice and an effective, compassionate leader?
22: Oof. So that's tough. It's a balance, right? Mm-hmm. You have to be strong. You have to be secure with, you know, who you are and what you expect. Mm-hmm. But I do think that you have to have a balance and be kind and compassionate because mm-hmm. we're all humans, right? Trying to navigate through a difficult world. Mm-hmm. And even as employees, right? Like, yes. you know, the mission of the police department is, you know, professionalism, respect, integrity, yeah. dedication, excellence. But mm-hmm. they're human beings that are behind that mission. Right. And so you really have to understand that. It is difficult. Yeah. It's difficult to balance. But, you know, I keep working at it every day. I'm not perfect. I'm mm-hmm. human. And, mm-hmm. Yeah.
0: Are you teaching your individuals? Because you see online, there's a lot of negativity about the police force. And there are some bad police officers that probably were having bad days. And they show those a lot on social media. Have you come across, or have any of your officers come across, people that are antagonistic right when they meet you? Because you're an officer, and how do you tell them, your employees, how to diffuse a situation like that?
22: So I'll say this. I think every profession has its bad apples.
0: Yeah.
22: The reality is law enforcement is at the forefront because it's the sexiest thing that you can see on TV, right? When a police officer gets in trouble or does something, yeah. it gets the attention.
0: Sure. That's right.
22: So I'll say that. But I think one of the things that we really instill in our officers is professionalism, mm-hmm. right? And I'm proud of the uniform yeah. that I wear. I mean, mm-hmm. you can tell, yeah. you know, what agency you work for just based on the patch that's on your sleeve and the badge that's on your chest.
0: Yeah.
22: And so, you know, I always say I'm proud to work alongside them mm-hmm. and wear the uniform with mm-hmm, them. And mm-hmm. so professionalism is really yeah. the value that we kind of mm-hmm. remind them of, because mm-hmm. once, you know, one, they represent the Altamont Springs Police Department, but they represent law enforcement as the profession. So yeah. if you have a bad experience with a police officer
0: right.
22: in Georgia,
0: yeah.
22: you're going to have that
0: right.
22: negative connotation with all law enforcement. Mm-hmm. And so we really want them to create an experience, not just for the Altamont Springs Police Department, mm. but for the profession as a whole.
0: Yeah, that's amazing. I agree with you. And I think, I'm sure that you're teaching them. Do you guys have training and things like that on topics that are on professionalism, oh, yeah. on conflict resolution and yes. things like that? You're yes. constantly training the staff and everything.
22: Oh, yeah. We, mm-hmm. I mean, not just on ethics and mm-hmm. professionalism, but leadership, because mm-hmm. I think one of the biggest things for me is I'm looking for who's going to be my replacement. Mm-hmm. I don't plan to stay here forever. And so my question to future leaders in our mm-hmm. department is, who are you mentoring? Mm-hmm. Who is your replacement?
0: Love
22: and if
0: that.
22: They're not working on that, mm-hmm. then that tells me they're not at the right place to move on to the next level.
0: Mm-hmm.
22: So we just had a leadership coach that came last mm-hmm. year and presented to all of our supervisors. Mm-hmm. I mean, incredible training mm-hmm. that talked about, you know, the ins and out of leadership, because mm-hmm. you don't know what it is until you're supervising people. Mm-hmm. And then you have to make those tough decisions and have mm-hmm. those hard conversations.
0: Yeah, it is. It's a lot of pressure. And they say it's lonely at the top. I'm sure you've experienced that a little bit. People don't have an idea of what the struggles are, that you're taking a vision, a wide vision of everything in the department. You're not only caring about the people, but also the budget and the activities and the training. And it's just such a, there's so many responsibilities when you go up the ladder as well. And so your competencies change and they become about more communication, more motivation, more inspiration. And I can see that you're doing a really great job at that. What has your career taught you about human beings?
22: That people will make mistakes, mm-hmm. but that does not define them as a whole.
0: Mm-hmm.
22: And we have to be able to get past that
0: mm-hmm.
22: and dust them off and, yeah. you know, flip the page.
0: I love that. Mm-hmm. That's so powerful. I think that's for anyone,
22: yeah.
0: kids, spouses, friends, siblings. It's a great lesson. And my next guest fascinates me for a completely different reason than Evelyn did. Louise Bonner is only 23 years old, and yet there's a seriousness, a professionalism, and sense of purpose about her that I think is so unusual at her young age. Louise is involved with First Light, an organization, and she started it. It's an organization serving women who have experienced domestic and sexual abuse. And what makes Louise's work especially meaningful is that it isn't simply an issue she read about, There's a personal story behind her passion. Luisa, welcome.
2: Thank you for having me, Mary.
0: First of all, let's note about your name. We Americans cannot say this German name right.
2: Right.
0: Tell me the correct way of saying Luisa.
2: You say Luisa.
0: Luisa.
2: I know it's very hard. That end vowel does not exist in the American language. So
0: your background's German.
2: Yes.
0: You have beautiful German. But yes. And so it's amazing. Every time I say your name, I have to think about it. But anyway, you have an amazing story. You and I met because of another person, Andre Bailey, who has a great organization. And I was just so inspired by what you're doing with First Light. How did you start First Light? What was the inspiration? How did you get to where you are?
2: Wow. Yeah, that's a very encompassing question. I would say with my experiences, my first experience when I was 13 years old, having noticed a gap in the system of the long-term stability that is available after you've experienced a trauma like that. And I wanted to create something that I thought was very much needed. And I heard a quote that was, be the advocate you would have needed. And that's what I wanted to do. And I took that mission on to make it something. And here I am today. So
0: amazing. You've had a couple of experiences where you've been accosted, abused. Okay. You've gone through trauma a few times. I know that it's still close to you because you're still young. How did you go from having your own experiences into already serving other people? Often because we both know it takes a long time to overcome trauma and to rebuild your life. How have you done it? It's amazing.
2: Well, first of all, thank you for saying that. I think I will give a lot of props to, I had an amazing support system and I was given resources that not everyone has. And I made it my mission to understand the brain and to be able to cognitively rewire my neural pathways, because that's what you have to do to be able to retrain your brain. And I worked on that for many years through all different types of therapies. And it made it possible for me not to have a reaction anymore and to stop the unhealthy coping mechanisms that I had from this.
0: That is so amazing, because a lot of people will go into fetal position, depression, anxiety, addiction, all of the above. Can you share with me, because I know I was just listening to a pastor this morning and it was on a podcast, and just how many times if you listen to scriptures over and over and over, read the scriptures, you can also retrain your brain. That's one way. What are some of the other ways that you can retrain your brain so you're not reliving trauma and in your subconscious mind?
2: I think, well, for retraining your brain, there's a few things. So one is cognitively watching your thoughts. So being actively, when you're thinking something and you have a pattern of a repetitive thought, you have to catch yourself in that moment and reframe it until your brain does it automatically, because your brain's a muscle, and a muscle, you have to lift that weight until it grows. And the same thing with your brain.
0: Oh my gosh. So it would be like what I tell people, put a little rubber band around your wrist, snap yourself when you're having a negative thought or you're being critical of someone, snap it, and then think, no, I'm going to give them a piece of encouragement instead. Is that what you're referring to?
2: Yes.
0: So if you're diving back into a deep place and you're upset, then you switch it. And what do you think about it instead?
2: I mean, it depends on what you're thinking about in that moment. I think it's just catching yourself and saying, if you feel like, oh, I'm not enough, I'll never get through this. It's like, okay, what is the evidence that you might be able to get through this? What is the evidence that you are valuable? Well, you were here today and you were given another chance, right? So that's what, how I would see it. And another thing is, you know, there's a lot of self-victimization. When you're in a dark place, you can get addicted to being in a negative place because it's comfortable. And so I think you have to have an honest conversation and a tough conversation with yourself of, do I want to stay in that forever and you want to play the victim, or do I want to have a chance to be on the other side?
0: Oh my gosh.
2: And it's tough.
0: That's hard to hear. Because I know I've been there. There were times where I was there and feeling like the victim. And so it's hard. Did you have a friend or someone in therapy tell you that? Or how did you learn that hard lesson?
2: Yeah, I think, so I didn't actually have many people around me growing up, mm-hmm. Due to being bullied for being assaulted. But I did learn that in therapy, and I did have a friend who stuck by me and mm-hmm. made sure that I didn't stay in that mindset for all too long, because it is, I stayed in it for about 3-4 years, mm-hmm. and mm-hmm. if you stay in it, you can get very comfortable.
0: Oh,
2: and a lot of people with trauma will...
0: Absolutely. Yeah. They do. They become victim. Yeah. I could totally see that. Another thing about you that I find fascinating that I have loved is you created something called the prayer walk.
2: Yes.
0: Tell me about your prayer walk.
2: So my prayer walk is one of the things that I think changed my life in many beautiful ways. It is, I built a connection to God. You know, not everyone believes in what they want to believe in, but for me, it's Jesus and God. And the prayer walk is, I go on a walk every single morning, or at least 4 days a week, without my phone, first thing in the morning, 30 minutes to an hour, and I talk out loud, and it looks crazy, you know. Depending on where you are, people might think, you know, you might struggle with schizophrenia or something, but you're just talking out loud and you're talking to God, and I start with gratitude, and then I, you know, bless whoever's in my life, and
0: aww.
2: Then I go into whatever I'm struggling with and pray about that. So it's one of my favorite things
0: I
2: to do.
0: I love it. I just think that's something that we all need to be doing,
2: yeah.
0: and I've actually, you know, mimicked you and enjoyed it myself.
2: Yeah,
0: so thank you for, I hope that inspires somebody to start
2: I
0: their
2: so
0: own
2: too.
0: Prayer walk. And everyone is walking around with headphones anyway, and so, you know, they don't think you're schizophrenic, I'm sure. They think you're listening to a podcast.
2: But like I don't have any, no electronics with me, so completely no phones, no
0: okay.
2: nothing. So it's just
0: that's amazing
2: in nature.
0: What that's really amazing. I know that now you're working with a lot of people,
2: that's
0: a lot
2: sweet.
0: Of females that
2: mm-hmm.
0: have experienced abuse, and you're providing First Light provides resources and
2: mm-hmm.
0: training and support. Could you share us a little bit about the organization and how it helps women?
2: Absolutely. So First Light is, like I said, for the long-term stability, we offer trauma-informed structured community groups that have their facilitator-trained groups with accountability partners. They give resources and the ability to have something long-term after leaving a shelter, a crisis center, or law enforcement. So that is one aspect. Another thing is we want to brief as many law enforcement officers as we can on the organization, on also on trauma-informed approaches to
0: mm-hmm.
2: questioning.
0: Mm-hmm.
2: And that's from my own experience. That is another
0: mm-hmm.
2: thing that's very close to my heart. So those are the things that we offer, as well as connection to other resources like food banks, clothing
0: mm-hmm.
2: drives, making sure that if they're not a right fit for us, they're a right fit somewhere. So
0: I predict you're going to become like Stephanie Bowman, the media darling locally,
2: yes.
0: and a resource guide for a lot of people. So I know that that's so important. Are you finding the ladies that you're working with, are they using the resources? How are they experiencing the organization?
2: Absolutely. Well, that's a tough question because we are still very new. So our
0: mm-hmm.
2: first program actually launches at the end of October.
0: Oh, wow.
2: Yeah.
0: Okay.
2: So we do have a lot of, after being on Live Now National, we have a lot of women reach out nationally, so
0: mm-hmm.
2: we are working on an online version as well
0: mm-hmm.
2: to be able to give the resources
0: mm-hmm.
2: to a lot more women who aren't local.
0: Mm-hmm.
2: But if someone is local, I would love for them to go to our website,
0: mm-hmm.
2: firstsightusa.org,
0: mm-hmm.
2: and reach out, whether to apply to the program
0: mm-hmm.
2: or reach out to other necessary resources they might need.
0: Yeah, because it sadly has happened to so many people, and they
2: absolutely.
0: Don't talk about it. People don't talk about it a lot, but
2: no.
0: sadly, especially in a stressful world, the domestic abuse is
2: yeah.
0: still alive and sadly not well, but it's still alive and happening,
2: yeah.
0: and we do need education and support for the men and females that need, you know, that sort
2: absolutely.
0: Of support. And why is it so difficult for someone to leave an abuse situation?
2: Oh, that's a very interesting question. I love that question. So it is very difficult for many reasons. It could be children. It could be financial abuse. It could be,
0: mm-hmm.
2: isolation. But the most important thing is, which I think a lot of people don't realize, it mirrors the same neurochemicals in the brain as drug addiction. So when a person is in that trauma bond, that's what you call it, it is very difficult to leave because your body experiences withdrawal symptoms. So a lot of people don't realize that. It's like, would you go to someone who has struggled with drug addiction and say, oh, just quit the drug? It's not that easy, right? It takes an average of 7 times before leaving. Problem is sometimes someone doesn't have 7 times. So that is why it's so difficult, is because your brain gets rewired.
0: Wow, that's so powerful. I haven't really heard people talk about it like that. Yeah. The domestic abuse and the feeling and the trauma is a chemical reaction. And so I love it that you're offering that sort of support. I know you have an event coming up.
2: Yes.
0: I think all three of us are going to be there. Tell us about the First Lady event on October 6th.
2: Yes. So we have a Beyond Survival, Building Stronger Pathways for Women. We have law enforcement, healthcare professionals, business owners, everyone coming together to be able to make an impact in this community because we have so many resources and we should all work together. So we have a Epstein survivor coming from West Palm Beach. As our keynote, we have amazing Evelyn Steenekamp talking on law enforcement and other amazing speakers sharing their domestic violence story. And I think everyone should be there. So October 6th, 8:30, 10:30 a.m. at the Center of Health and Wellbeing in Winter Park.
0: In Winter Park. And I know you have an amazing MC as well.
2: Yes.
0: In fact.
2: Somebody
0: I know well and love. It will be me. I will be the MC that day. And I'm just so happy. You're right down the street from me. This is October 6th. It's First Light. It's an event. And are the tickets on sale right now? Okay. And it will be a great event. It's at the Center of Health and Wellbeing in Winter Park. If you're listening today, I want to leave you with something that none of us knows exactly how life is going to unfold. There are seasons when everything seems to be working. And then there are seasons of life that hit us and with something that we never expected. A divorce, a betrayal, violence, a financial crisis, a loss of someone we love, a career suddenly changes, a child who's struggling, or sometimes we just wake up one morning and realize the life that we're living isn't the life we thought we would have. And it's much harder when you're in the middle of it. And I just want you to know that if you are in it right now, that you don't have to do it alone. Sometimes there's a person that can help you that isn't your best friend or your family. Sometimes it's a counselor, sometimes a police officer, an advocate, a pastor, a priest, a support group, an organization you've never heard of, and sometimes even a stranger becomes the person God places in your path exactly at the moment you need someone. I had somebody call me this week and just encourage me. I was like, you cannot believe the timing. He must have been listening to the Holy Spirit. So if the people closest to you don't understand, please don't interpret that as evidence.

0: I wanted to say, be the advocate you would have needed, kind of saying ditto to what you were saying, but also just go for it. You have one life, get 1,000 rejections, and if you get one yes, that's all it takes. So,
1: amen.
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10: News this hour from Town Hall. I'm Ron Taylor. Thousands are without power as a powerful storm lashes the Northeast. Correspondent Ken Lorman has this report.
11: The early season nor'easter is expected to pummel the region throughout the weekend with gusty winds and driving rain. Storm conditions began Friday along the coast from New Jersey to Massachusetts with a lot of

0: the town of Surf City. In Asbury Park, emergency officials are preparing for water rescues. Officials are also concerned about the fierce winds hitting the coast. Security deficiencies at Utah University, where Charlie Kirk was murdered last year, are being highlighted in a new report. Here's Lisa Dwyer.
1: A new report released by Utah Valley University on Charlie Kirk's assassination last year says Kirk's Turning Point USA organization insisted that Kirk speak outdoors despite security concerns. The report also says the university did not conduct a formal security assessment or properly assess dangers, did not create a written event action plan, and deferred critical decision making to Turning Point USA. The external independent review says there was no clear coordination between Kirk's private security team and external law enforcement partners. I'm Lisa Dwyer.
0: President Trump has confirmed he'll have two more meetings with China's Xi Jinping later in the year. Xi wrapped up his state visit to the U.S. yesterday with a trip to the National Archives. News and analysis at townhall.com.
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8: And, of course, this next man, in a way, you know, needs no introduction. And he has done it all. I mean, he has been, you know, the true titan in the media world. He was, for decades, the ratings leader of all of them. You could add up the others together and wouldn't match his ratings. He is also, you may not know, the world's best-selling nonfiction author in history.
9: The world's?
8: The world's.
9: Wow.
8: Yeah, he holds the world's
9: belt. That's really good.
8: He holds the title. So, and of course, you can listen to him daily on his No Spin News on YouTube. And, of course, visit him at BillO'Reilly.com. So, welcome back to the show, Bill O'Reilly. Thanks so much for being with us today.
10: How are you, Chris? Thanks for having me back.
8: Yeah, well, we certainly appreciate you being with us. Another excellent book. It's a great read. I have a hard time putting down any of your books. But this one's a bit different because this one is about us. It's about America. In a sense, is this perhaps your most important book because of what you're trying to do here? And I did notice on the title, Confronting America, what has to change. You underline has to. There's some urgency to this.
10: Well, I don't know if it's the most important book, but it's certainly the most personal book that I've written because it's eyewitness history. I saw all of this. So there's no anonymous sources. Nobody told me anything. We didn't black out any names. All the names are named. I've been in the business more than 50 years. It's amazing. And I've seen a lot. And I apply what I have learned and seen to solving our problems because they don't seem to get solved. You know, we have $40 trillion debt. And it goes to 41, and everybody goes, okay, well, you know, it never stops. And the same thing with social problems and educational problems. They don't seem to get better. So what I did was I took every chapter, I outlined a problem, and then I gave a solution in confronting America. And you don't have to agree with me, but at least it's somebody out there thinking about stuff, not just a politician who's spouting stuff that they know they can't get done. I think we, the people, could solve all of these problems. There's certainly a impediment to the pursuit of happiness for us all.
8: Well, I kind of saw it as it was the inside story, sort of the backstage stuff that you were using as examples to bring out your points and offer up solutions. And it's fascinating, some of the stuff that I read. For instance, in the chapter Fake News, you point out that Ben Franklin was the inventor of fake news. This is something we've talked about on our show repeatedly. That's why we call it the American Adversaries. We've had an adversarial relationship from the very beginning. But you also talk about how we can't do anything about fake news.
10: I think we can do a few things about it. The ratings, television news ratings, are coming down for everybody. There's no growth in that industry at all. I think Americans are fed up with the dishonesty and the suppression. That's a topic that I'm raising now with the banishment of CNN and MS and Politico, the suppression of news. And I don't think Franklin and Jefferson and Madison, when they forged the Constitution, ever thought that they would have an industry, the press, which was set up with protections so it could deliver accurate information to the electorate. I don't think they ever contemplated, well, what if one of those, or more than one, allied itself with the political class? And that's what we have. So the liberal media, which is 80% of it, wants the Democrats to win in the midterms and beyond. They want that.
8: Oh yeah.
10: So they're working with the Democrats using constitutional protections. I mean, that's pretty out there, and I don't think most people understand the ramifications of it.
8: Well, you just mentioned the word suppression and what Trump did by banning these organizations. Are you siding with them, saying that they have a right to be there?
10: I'm saying that I don't believe the First Amendment is going to be dissembled because President Trump doesn't like the press. But what I do believe is the press is corrupt, and so that we are in a conundrum. We've got these Bill of Rights. The press is included in them, yet the media has become a corrupt institution, using the Constitution to foster its corruption. I mean, that's what's happening.
8: But do you see
10: so
8: this?
10: The nine Supreme Court justices are going to have to be sitting around. Three of them are not going to buy it no matter what you say.
8: Right.
10: But six of them will go, wait a minute, this is not the intent of the Constitution. This is a perversion of it. And I don't think they're going to overturn it, though. It'll be like the babies born here on American soil.
8: Right.
10: Everybody knows the con. They know the industry. But the babies are still protected and are American citizens.
8: Well, it's a shame because it would seem to me that a little spanking, if you will, might be exactly what they need. And evidently, that's what Trump thought, too. But speaking of Trump, and I was going to ask you about this maybe a little later in the interview, but one of the chapters I enjoyed most was the Buccaneers. And, of course, you are a Buccaneer, as you describe yourself quite accurately. But the other Buccaneers that you mentioned as well, of course, you start with Jean Lafitte and William Kidd, but then you get the Buccaneers of our day. And, of course, one is Donald Trump.
10: He's the big one. So he's a risk taker. He did something nobody else had ever done, come out of business with no political experience at all, and is now a two-term elected president. That takes a lot of moxie. And then you have the Buccaneers who make things and to invent things and who move the society forward. But you have to be a risk taker. I am one. And the more of those we have, the better. because we need that kind of stimulation. Now, we go back in the history on the Buccaneers just to give you the outline of the definition of the word. Lafitte and Kidd were bad guys.
8: Right.
10: Some people say Trump's a bad guy. Elon Musk. Some people say he's a bad guy. But these are Buccaneers. These are guys who are willing to put it all on the line. And I think we need more of them in the country. I just hope their primary goal is to do good.
8: Once again, we're speaking with Bill O'Reilly about his great book, Confronting America, What Has to Change. The chapter I found perhaps the most troubling was God Help Us, because you talk about AI in it, and you sort of made me open my eyes to the threat of AI in a different way. I mean, we've been talking about, we've used a bump from a theme from a movie called Colossus, the Forbin Project, which came out in 1970, which is about AI taking over the world, basically. You know, sort of the warnings that we've heard here recently. But you talk about it more threatening in a spiritual sense.
10: Sure, because if the United States or any country totally gets away from spirituality, that is, a higher power is involved in our birth, our death, and our fate, and just relies on a man-made product, that's not good. I think the most stunning stat we came up with in the faith chapter is that every area in the United States that has a robust faith atmosphere, they call it the Bible Belt, okay, has far less crime than the secular places like San Francisco, New York, and L.A. Far less. It's not even close. So what is that all about? And when you get into, I don't tell anybody about what they should believe, that's up to you. But you can't deny that if you are living for yourself only, that you'll do stuff that the person who sees the deity at the end of the road will not do. And that is a big indicator of a society and how social order is there.
8: Bill, also,
10: You don't get that because they will not even mention that in school. I can bring in every stat in the world that shows people of faith are more responsible than people who think that God is a joke or a myth or whatever. I can bring every stat in, and the public school boot me out.
8: Yeah.
10: Boot me out.
8: Yeah.
10: Don't want to hear it.
8: Nope.
10: And that has to change.
8: Yeah.
10: That. Religion should be respected in this country.
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7: Welcome back to the American Adversaries Weekend Rewind, featuring interviews you might have missed this past week. Only here on The Answer Orlando.
8: Well, it seems like Texas may be moving in that direction thanks to changing some of their curriculum requirements, but that's something else. But you also talk about in here how we've become less religious, and that coincides with, I'll call it, the corruption of our culture.
10: That's the parents. That's the parents. So if the parents don't care about theology or educating their children in the history of religion and how it was used for good and bad. I wrote Killing the Witches, so I know how it can be used for bad. But if the parents just ignore it, and on Saturday or Sunday they get up, no church, no synagogue, nothing, what do you think the kid's going to turn out to be?
8: Yeah.
10: So in my home, I mean, we have a long tradition to be a Roman Catholic, and my kids were educated in Catholic schools, and they went to church. They didn't like going to church a lot of times.
8: Yeah, that's
10: but
8: right.
10: But they went.
8: Right, yeah.
10: And then when they get to be adults, they can make their own decision. So it's parenting. Like a lot of this social business, drug addiction, antisocial behavior, all of this comes from derelict or not present parents. So if a young boy, father splits, no supervision in the house, what do you think is going to happen to that young boy?
8: Yeah. Yeah.
10: And that's on the parents. But in our society, we don't condemn that. There's an excuse for it.
8: Right.
10: In most other societies, if you abandon your children, you're the worst. You're the lowest. Not here.
8: Yeah.
10: That's got to change.
8: It's got to change. By the way, Mike's favorite part of the book are the color pictures that you have in here.
20: Yeah, I enjoyed it.
8: He especially loves your big, long sideburns, long, bushy sideburns. You got to get the book, ladies and gentlemen. It's an excellent read.
20: Yeah, Bill, I had a question for you, too, on the firing of Maria Bartiromo.
8: Bartiromo.
20: Was this unique? Or, I mean, what'd she do to cause this? Because she must have had the greatest audience in the financial, you know, programming business.
10: Well, I haven't talked to Maria, so I don't know what her side of the story is. She did violate a journalistic tenet. You don't send internal documents to civilians that you're trying to get on your show. I mean, that was a mistake on her part. Her lawyer said she didn't do it, and they're going to litigate it, looks like, so we'll find out. But to me, that was a salary dump.
8: Mm-hmm.
10: She's making a lot of money.
20: Right.
10: And they're all cutting back on the money.
20: Didn't I see Wisdom Tree is one of their major sponsors? And I thought Wisdom Tree was owned virtually by her husband.
10: I don't know anything about that.
20: Okay.
10: All right. I know is The average age to watch cable news is between 71 and death. Okay?
8: Oh, boy.
10: So
20: I'm going to turn it off.
10: They're not pulling any younger people.
20: That's funny.
10: And I look at the, I get the ratings every day because I compete. My own news operation competes with them. And I see who's doing what and who's watching whom. And it's over. They're not going to come back. And the audience gets older and older. And nothing wrong with old people. I'm old. Okay? But you, the sponsors want younger people, and they're not showing up to watch any news on television. Anybody.
8: Yeah. Bill O'Reilly's book is available now. You can get it at Amazon. Of course, you can also find it at Barnes & Noble's or whatever bookstores that they are at. It's an excellent read. Once again, Bill's writing style and his co-author this time, Josh Hammer, you guys really make a great team, great pair. It's so difficult to put your books down, and I learned so much from them. And I don't always agree with you, but you know, I've always respected you. But your chapter on respect, because I think we could all do a little bit better at that. I know that we've probably contributed doing what we do here, radio talk show, conservative station, our share of disrespect towards people like Sleepy Joe Biden, as we've called him, and others. Just want to elaborate on that for us a little bit, sort of a maybe scold us a little?
10: Well, there's nothing wrong with being disdainful of people in power who are hurting the folks. That doesn't come under disrespect.
8: Oh.
10: That comes under your responsibility as an honest broker of information. However, once you try to hurt somebody and their family and try to take it to a point where you're attacking that person, mostly without due process, you're just throwing stuff at them to try to hurt them personally, then you're into disrespect land. Then you cross the line. A lot of people think it's funny. It's not. Because, again, you go back to the children. They see this stuff. And we should live in a respectful society. I have a lot of liberal friends. And they're all mad at me because I won't condemn the Trump administration about Putin, CNN, MS, and Politico, and the AP before. I won't condemn that because they're using, as we started out this conversation, the Constitution to protect corruption. I'm smart enough to see that. So whereas I know how this is going to work out legally, and Trump knows he's not going to win. He just wants to expose what's going on. That's why he does it. He knows he's not going to get those people permanently banned. And I don't see anything wrong with telling people the truth about the American press. It's corrupt.
8: To the core.
10: And why are we having this discussion that it isn't corrupt? Because everybody knows it is.
20: Bill, I actually thought with that last statement of yours, you were talking about the legal profession. And I mean that. Are we going to rein these people in? I mean, it's ridiculous
10: again,
20: what they get away with.
10: But they're First Amendment protected.
8: Yeah.
10: And that's, enshrined that everybody's supposed to get a fair hearing. The word fair is not applicable in many, many cases. However, it's not an organized corruption like the media is. I mean, you think people at ABC, Disney, they know what they're doing with The View and Kimmel. They know what they're doing. I can't get booked on ABC. They're going to put me on. Even though the ratings go up whenever I'm on a television program,
8: yeah.
10: ABC, Disney's not going to put me on because I've been fair to Trump. They don't want anybody who's been fair to Trump. All I want are people that hate Trump.
8: Yep.
10: That's corruption.
8: Yep.
10: That's using your power to hurt an individual, all right, and to advance the cause of the party against him. I don't know if the boys back in 1776 would have if they knew what was going to happen, would have put that in the First Amendment.
8: Mm. Yeah. Of course, Adams did come up with the Sedition Act. I mean, that went too far. And it didn't last long anyway. Once again, Confronting America, What Has to Change, this book by Bill O'Reilly. And once again, as he mentioned, this is his life experiences. Every chapter, you're going to get the inside story from something that he witnessed firsthand or experienced firsthand, like what he was just talking about, how the media tries to destroy people and goes after them personally because they went after him personally to the point where he had to hire security to live in his house with him to protect himself and his family. So it is a great read. You must get the book. And as a matter of fact, I've come up with another copy, an extra copy. So if you'll be the third phone caller, I'll send that copy, and I'll even throw in a copy of my book, Politics and Pro Wrestling, How to Understand and Cope with the Mayhem, along with it. And all you have to do is be the third phone caller at 407-774-8255. You know the number. Bill, I have to ask you a couple of political questions while we have you, if you don't mind. And thank you for your time this afternoon. You've been very generous with us. The midterms and Iran, what do you see on those fronts? I think Trump made it pretty clear today there's not going to be anything else big happen until the midterms.
10: Well, he says that Iran isn't going to settle until after the midterms are over. That's probably true, because Iran wants to destroy our country, and they'd love to get Trump out of there and a softer president in. So it makes perfect sense. Now, the president does have the authority and the power to alter that, but he doesn't seem to want to do it. I don't know why. I haven't spoken to him about it. I might see him next week. That would be my first question. Why haven't you really, you know, destroyed their infrastructure and made it impossible for them to operate day to day? So I don't know whether I'll get an answer or anything like that. But as it stands now, there are millions of voters who are very angry about the high prices they're paying. And usually, not always, but usually, that anger means they'll vote for the opposing party. Mostly independents, but independents swing elections now. So I don't know what's going to happen because the radicalism of the Democratic Party has become a huge issue. And so you're balancing. I tell my viewers and listeners, you're not voting for a person. I never vote for Paxton in Texas, ever. I just don't think he's a quality guy. But I can't vote for Tallarico because he's part of this movement. So I've got to vote for Paxton. But I'm not voting for him. I'm voting for a traditional movement in America because he'll uphold that. Paxton will.
8: Yeah.
10: So you're not voting for a person now. You're voting for a movement. Do you want to tear the country apart? Because that's what the Democrats will try to do. Or do you want to improve on the traditions that we have? That is your question.
8: Do you have any? Are you speculating? Are you putting a bet at Poly Market or anything on how the midterms will turn out? Will the Republicans hold the House and or the Senate?
10: Number one, I'm not a bettor, and I don't know what Poly Market is.
8: Okay,
10: I'm sure it has something to do with Jamie Foxx, and I'm giving him my money. He has enough. Jamie has enough of my money. I don't need to do that.
8: Right.
10: I can't predict because things will happen in the next 6 weeks. So the whole scenario, but I ran out on the No Spin News tonight, the 9 senatorial races, because the Senate is more important than the House, that are within 1 or 2 points. I mean, that is really, really an intense situation. And I assume that the traditional American, the person who's a patriot, the person who respects the country, understands what we are, understands capitalism, understands opportunity, that they will go against the socialists. I assume it, but I could be wrong.
8: Well, we certainly hope you're right.
15: Yep,
8: and we certainly,
15: we do.
8: Once again, thank you. And you kind of mentioned this in your book, but to me, the greatest part of doing this radio show is the people that we've got to meet and speak to, and you're at the top of the list, Bill O'Reilly. God bless you, man. I look forward to your next book.
10: Okay, Chris, thanks for having me on. I really appreciate it.
8: You got it. And if you want to know why we're playing Copacabana and why we played Billy Joel when we introduced him, you need to buy the book, Confronting America, What Has to Change. People have won the books. We'll be back.
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22: News, I'm Bob Agnew in Washington. Despite diplomatic meetings between world leaders, Russia's Vladimir Putin shows no signs of giving in.
0: Ukrainian President Volodymyr Zelensky says he has asked U.S. President Donald Trump to urge China to influence Russia to end its invasion of Ukraine. NATO countries have called China a decisive enabler of Russia's actions. Russian President Vladimir Putin says that Ukraine needs to feel the impact of Russia's retaliatory measures and says that Ukraine's escalation of attacks on Russia will not achieve the outcome they desire. Putin adds that he welcomes the talks between the U.S. and China while calling sanctions imposed on Russia by the U.S. illegitimate. I'm Lisa Dwyer.
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8: All right, welcome back to the American Adversaries Radio Show on a Thompson Jewelers Trumpin' Tuesday with Michael McBath, myself, Christopher Hart, in the Relaxing Comfort Studio. Jeff Sinis is on the bridge. And on the line now we have Randy Ross. Randy, how you doing this week?
24: Doing great. Looking forward to our interview with Congressman Mills.
8: Yes, indeed. And we do have Congressman Mills on the line, so let's do a little DC declassified with Congressman Corey Mills. Congressman Mills, thanks for being with us today.
25: Thanks so much for bringing me on, guys.
8: Hey, folks, I hope you enjoyed the interview we just had with Bill O'Reilly about his new book, Confronting America. Of course, you'll be able to hear that interview. You'll be able to go to our archive at AmericanAdversaries.com a little bit later on. It'll be posted up, as are all of our DC declassified interviews. They're all there in the archive. In the book, Congressman Mills, he talks about buccaneers in our society. Elon Musk would be a buccaneer. Donald Trump would be a buccaneer. I know Randy Ross is a buccaneer. I think that he would classify you as a buccaneer, somebody who kind of stands out, goes out of the ordinary, and does things that other people don't do. He says we need a lot more people like you, by the way.
25: Well, I think that's the biggest thing about Congress is that they can't stand someone who breaks the mold. They can't stand someone who's out of the norm, who doesn't fall into the same status quo, the swamp. And so I think any time that you're going to be that, to use Bill O'Reilly's term, a buccaneer, I think that you're breaking the mold on what they're expecting and what they want. So you're getting results. You're changing up things. I mean, look, at the end of the day, they may not like certain things about me, but I actually lead the entire state of Florida when it came to constituent services. I was the only member of Congress who rescued almost 400 Americans lost or stuck behind in Afghanistan, Israel, Haiti. You know, I was the only one, not even the actual person who was responsible for the district in Western North Carolina, Chuck Edwards, had even stood up and done anything. And it was us that was flying in supplies, doing search and rescue missions, medical evacs. And so it's good to break the mold. And I think that Americans really appreciate that, but we need more of it. And what happens is that when you break the mold, they do everything to try and destroy and tear you down. And if you look at some of the examples you used, Elon Musk or Donald Trump, you see where the media, when it came to mainstream media trying to violate the Smith Modernization Act of Obama and propagandize thing or try and weaponize lawfare, that's what they do to try and keep people in line. And that's just not what American patriots are about.
8: Yeah, no doubt about it. And of course, Bill O'Reilly himself, you know, and you, the suffer not just attacks, but personal attacks, personal assaults meant to. I mean,
25: he was chased out of mainstream media for his actual conservative beliefs.
8: Yeah, absolutely. And he was dominating the ratings at the time.
25: That's right.
8: Was nobody even close to him. And by the way, there's nobody been even close to him ever since. You could add up Hannity and all the others, and they wouldn't add up to what he got on a single night. And
25: you're absolutely right.
8: And so, you know, you're in a good crowd there with the Buccaneers.
25: You know what? I'm more than happy to be there with the Buccaneers, and I would say that you guys are as well. I mean, constantly fighting for what is right, breaking the mold, standing up and saying what people don't want to hear. That's part of it. But guess what? We didn't run for a popularity contest. We ran to make a change.
8: Yeah, I got a prediction for you. In a couple of years, I'm going to hear the laments. I wish we had somebody that would pay more attention to us here in the district, who would be a real conservative, right?
25: Where's someone to help me with FEMA? Where's someone to help me with my house that's underwater? Why didn't anyone go get my family when they were lost and trapped behind? Oh, sorry, ma'am. It's not my job. I'm here for the cameras.
8: Right. And still no sign of a DOJ investigation. Randy, go ahead. Randy.
24: Congressman, you know, obviously, Congressman, we have a midterm election coming up. Florida is in an interesting space where we have 1.5 million more registered Republicans, but the tides don't necessarily, if you listen to polling, and I don't do that, 2016 taught me that, but it is a conversation that's taking place. I know you had endorsed Byron Donalds for governor today. Jay Collins did the same thing. What are your feelings about whether we're being kind of, you know, propaganda into one approach of how we approach the midterms, or do you get the sense that people are just not real happy with our choices and are going to stay home?
25: Well, I think that we do need to worry about people just staying home, but also I saw a very interesting poll today, and it was really focused on Florida 25, Florida 7, Florida 14, a lot of the Texas races, 15, 34, 25. And what it was really talking about is how the Hispanic vote has shifted. Now, we know that a lot of that has to do with how ICE apprehensions have gone. We know a lot of that has to do with the economy. But there were certain shifts in key districts that was moving almost 25 points when it came to the Hispanic vote. Now, that's serious when you think about what really helped to flip a lot of these seats in 2022 whenever we were running to take the majority and so or maintain the majority. And so it's really, really key for us to try and understand that, like, what's going on right now, whether it's the Iran war and gas prices. You know, if you, for example, drive a diesel or even our semi-truckers, which I'm hearing a lot of truckers that are actually talking about going on a potential strike, you know, they're at $6 and $7 a gallon right now. And so when you think about that, when they're not getting any more, they're still having competitive bid wars on each load, each freight, they're not actually increasing the freight because of the cost of fuel. You're having a lot of truckers now that aren't making as much as they were, so they're just basically not bidding on loads anymore. And so all this impacts the consumer cost because, again, supply and demand and economies of scale. So I think that we do have a problem where our messaging needs to get on point. We need to make sure that we're putting money where it needs to be, and people need to start really running hard because everyone's taking things for granted, and they shouldn't.
20: You know, Congressman, here's another thing, too. When you have weak candidates, you always wonder why they don't emphasize, again, you're voting for the party's ideology. In other words, family, mm-hmm. faith, freedom. The Democrats' ideology is lie till you die. You know, I mean, it's so important these people understand the ideology of what you vote for, because that can cover the flaws of a lot of these different candidates.
25: Well, that's exactly right. And look, I implore Ryan Elijah to do his job and debate Bill Dalton. I think that that's a key thing, and people need to see that it's not just platitudes where you're saying, oh, I'm going to get the cost of living down. Mm-hmm. Oh, I'm going to make things more affordable. Tell us how. Tell me what your strategy is. Tell me which HR legislation you're going to put forth that's going to make the difference. Don't talk about just the administrative's, you know, what they're trying to do. Tell me what you are going to do, because you ran saying that you can make a change. So let's hear exactly what it is. And don't just use placation of saying, I'm going to get costs down. I know we need to be affordable. I know we need to be competitive. That's great to say. Tell me how you're going to actually deliver it.
20: I agree.
8: Congressman, I'm a little worried about District 9 with Darren Soto, because that was one of the redistricted districts, which was supposed to flip it red. I got a feeling Darren Soto, he ain't going to go down easy. I got a bad feeling about District 9 that we're not going to pick up that seat.
25: I actually am with you. I think the District 9 will stay well within Soto's helm, and I think that one of the things that's going to help him is he's got a tremendous amount of Hispanic votes there. He's got parts of Polk County, but he has the parts that's predominantly Hispanic. I think it's about around a 60% threshold when it comes to Hispanics in that one area. And so when we're looking at how things are sliding when it goes to the Hispanic vote scale, it works in his favor. So I actually think that we're not going to be able to flip 9. I think that's going to be one that, unless we spend a tremendous amount of money, I think Soto's going to hold that one.
21: 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The Answer.
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23: We're reliving some of the great interviews from this past week with the American Adversaries Weekend Rewind. Miss a minute, you miss a lot. Let's get back into it on The Answer Orlando.
8: By the way, given that you're talking about Hispanic blood, of course, that explains a lot about Maria Elvira Salazar's commercial where she's calling out President Trump. Of course, she's in a heavily Hispanic district as well.
25: It's actually the highest Hispanic district in the state of Florida is where Maria is.
8: Is that right? Okay. All right. Mm-hmm. She said she had a conversation with him post that commercial going out, and they're on basically the same page, and I'll take her at her word for that, because this is all about maintaining control of both houses of Congress. And
25: if not, we're just going to have impeachment, impeachment, impeachment, Russian collusion, Russian collusion, Russian collusion. And see, this is what I tell people all the time. When I first went into Congress, I went in saying, if you're not as conservative as me, then you must be a rhino. The reality is that as you start evaluating, and this really changed when I became the NRCC vice chair when I was up on recruiting, what you realize is that you wish that everyone could run to a certain level of conservatism. But you have to pick the most conservative person who can win the seat. I'll give you a great example. You have Don Bacon. Don Bacon is a Republican who sits in a D1, and he's taken a couple of really hard votes for us that actually almost lost him his seat. But he actually, as conservative as we could ask for that seat. And so, you know, not everyone has the blessing of running an R25 or like Ronnie Jackson, I think he was in an R28 or R32, where you can literally vote as hard right as you can. Not everyone has that advantage in the event. At the end of the day, it's really about putting points on the board. And so how many Republican seats can we get to maintain the majority to prevent us from the next 4 or next 2 years of a lame duck session where we just fight impeachments every single day?
8: And by the way, I think, correct me if I'm wrong, but that would apply to Susan Collins in the Senate as well. I mean, she's about as Republican as we can get in Maine. Randy Ross.
25: Especially with ranking, I'll tell you, the biggest thing is ranked elections are the worst thing in the world, by the way.
8: Oh, yeah, yeah, most doubt. No
24: Congressman,
8: doubt about it.
24: Today President Trump, in his remarks, spoke at the United Nations, spoke regarding Cuba being in such a horrible position, which we all know that's true, and the four designated people that were there representing Cuba, while he after he said that, got ready and walked out. What do you see the future of our relationship being with Cuba, knowing that we are clearly the closest state, should something change in the regime, that people might gravitate towards?
25: Well, I think that we definitely need to be watching Cuba. Again, President Trump's one of the only presidents in my lifetime that's really harnessed in on the Western Hemisphere and embraced the Monroe Doctrine. And I'll tell you, it matters because we ran on border security. We ran on making America safe. And the only way you're going to do that is to stop a lot of these countries like Venezuela who are dumping their prisons and allowing them to come across in those large caravans under Joe Biden. It's the same thing when it comes to Cuba. Cuba has a very strong foothold when it comes to China. China's largest base that they have in that hemisphere is actually in Cuba, and it's actually a spy and listening base. They've got a huge satellite that's about the size of a football field pointing where? Right at America. So this has always been a stronghold, and we know that communism has continued to seed there in Cuba, and that's a real concern for us, especially when it's 90 miles off our coast. So, you know, I'd love to see something similar to what happened with Maduro, where we remove the leader there and we actually can try and go ahead and liberate Cuba and guarantee that we can start building a good diplomatic, economic, and, you know, basically a bipartisan relationship with them.
20: Congressman, another thing, too, when these people run for office, I don't understand why we don't challenge them in the sense that we got to get this budget balanced, right? You know, the minute
25: Absolutely.
20: You're elected, you got at least 2 years before you get thrown out. So the point behind it is, why don't they make the tough decisions right after the week they get elected? Because half the public will forget within 3 months whatever took place. But we got to do something with these people elected on this balance of budget amendment. How are we going to get this done?
25: Well, I think you guys can remember I was ridiculed and slammed pretty hard when I would never support these continuing resolutions that was spending at the Nancy Pelosi, you know, post-COVID emergency spending levels.
20: Mm-hmm.
25: And the reality is this. We're not going to cut our way to prosperity. I've made that comment many, many times. We have to grow our way out of it. President Trump understands that, and that's why he's trying to onshore as many businesses as we can. We saw in his first administration, for example, when he brought Carrier from Mexico. I think that he's doing a great job of utilizing the tariffs to incentivize businesses to come back in. We're obviously increasing and doing more in fossil fuel oil production than we've ever done. But again, as we talked about in the last show, we need to build refineries. We need to look at nuclear energy. We need to look at ways to go ahead and drive down costs when it comes to energy expenditures when we're transferring goods, because that's also going to get the cost of goods down. So there's a lot that needs to go on, but Congress also just needs to kind of almost take the Malay approach as they did in Argentina and start cutting the fat. There's a lot of departments and agencies that we continue to fund that we don't need to fund any longer. And we do this because, you know, people like the Speaker or others make deals when it comes to some of the appropriations, and they say, hey, look, we'll keep that department in there and keep it funding, but I got to get a yes vote. No, we need to take a hard approach. Put people on the block when it comes to voting. It's okay if things don't get passed sometimes, but put people on record so that when they run in that 2 years, like you just talked about, Mike, we can say, you voted for this, you voted against this. It's when we don't bring the tough bills to the floor and people don't have to put their name on the record that we're giving them a scapegoat.
20: Yep. Yep. Thank you.
8: Congressman Mills, President Trump today at the UN seemed to make it pretty clear a couple of things about Iran. That first, doesn't look like we're going to do anything until after the midterm elections. Second, he seemed to be sending the strong signal that after the elections, either they make a deal or he's going to really turn hell loose on them. Is that the impression you got, and is that the best strategy at this point? If it is.
25: Look, it's the approach. It's definitely the approach that I've got, but I got to be honest with you. You know, when it came to Iran, if we were going to go ahead and start taking military action, we should have had an actual full scheduled plan. And the plan should have been, if we can't get any diplomacy, if we can't do what we did, where President Trump tried everything, even offering free nuclear energy to Iran to go ahead and get rid of its nuclear enrichment programs, we then went in and did what we had to do to eliminate Esfahan, Natanz, and the Fordham station. That way we can go ahead and guarantee no nuclear weapons are utilized that would impact all the major European cities. As we found out, they had a missile that could do 2,200 kilometers that they fired at Diego Garcia. But when we go into that type of military action is no longer needed to be a negotiation piece. If you're actually at that point, you go and you eliminate your target. You don't drag these wars on. We saw what happened with Afghanistan, Iraq, and all the others. We don't need 20-year wars, 10-year wars, 1-year wars. What we need is to go in and make it decisive. And we should have actually made a negotiation not to put American troops on the ground, because I wouldn't have supported that. But okay, we do what we did. We go in, we eliminate the Navy, we eliminate the Air Force, we eliminate the necessary bases, the modular launching systems, the one-way drone manufacturing, and we allow a coalition from the Middle East to be able to go in and clean up things on the ground, or we arm an actual group in Iran to be able to go ahead and eliminate it. This back and forth patty cake that I'm going to hit you, but then I'm going to negotiate, I'm going to hit you, I'm going to negotiate, it's great for trying to gain international attention to show that we're doing everything we can, but the reality is that it's an expenditure that we can't afford right now. And yes, it's great that we secured the Strait of Hormuz. Yes, I love that President Trump is saying the international community needs to pony up money, because they do, because America keeps footing the brunt of the bill on all of these conflicts. But we have to get in there and make a decisive action to either eliminate this regime and turn it over to an actual, you know, democratically elected society and eliminate the Islamic radical like ideology there, or that we're going to try and find a coalition that can do it, because we can't keep spending American taxpayers' money whenever we know that we're already under the gun when it comes to the pump.
8: All right, Randy.
20: That was good.
8: Yep, Randy, go ahead.
24: Recently, I think in the last couple of days, might have been today, I mean, it's hard to keep up with President Trump, but he signed a historic agreement.
25: The man doesn't sleep.
20: Yeah, literally.
24: He signed a historic agreement with Greenland regarding, you know, we'll protect them, but they're going to not allow other countries to have military presence there. Can you explain to our listeners why that's so important?
25: Well, we know how important Alaska is, especially when you think about the Aleutian Chain Islands. I mean, for example, one of the last islands on Alaska's Aleutian Chain is called Shimya. It's a 1-mile by 9-mile island, and that's where we actually have our special operations cryptological specialists and other assets there. This is great for early detection, early awareness, even before NORAD and others in many cases, when it talks about people trying to come in from the west. We want that same buffer when what Greenland can provide us, where we have early detection, early awareness, but also we have standoff distance from the American homeland. And so having that security capability there that we negotiated with Denmark and the others, having the ability to try and go ahead and utilize that as a staging base area so that we can quickly and rapidly strike and enforce things. This is key, and this is what the president had talked about from the very beginning. So it's a huge promise made, promise kept that President Trump put in at the beginning of this term.
8: And by the way, the Prime Minister of Denmark and the leader of Greenland both praised the deal today. They had a signing at the UN, the three of them, and they were all tickled to death. And, of course, just the most recent conversations in the media was this never happened. Trump's not going to take over Greenland and all this other stuff.
25: Well, keep in mind, Greenland's happy because with America basing out of there, it guarantees their safety. It guarantees protection. We now have the ability to put in things like our Patriot and THAAD system. This also expands out so we can prepare to continue to look at the Golden Dome that we talked about.
8: Right.
25: And so, again, it's all coming into fold. If people just think about what Space Force were created for to help to prevent the violation of the 1967 Outer Space Treaty or the Golden Dome and what we're trying to do to try to ensure that we have the same level, if not actually we want an increased level of anti-air defense capabilities, anti-missile defense capabilities here. This is how we keep America safe from our adversaries. And our adversaries, they're getting tiny bits of this information that's being purposely leaked to them so that they know that America is preparing, that America will be stronger than ever not to mess with us.
8: Yeah, not to mention the economic benefits that they'll accrue as well.
20: One other quickie is here. Trump used the line, enemies of humanity. Now, do you think we should put on top of that Democratic Party?
25: Well, that's a good bumper sticker. You know, the funny part is that would be actually a good bumper sticker. They might embrace it, actually. But no, when you think about the enemies of humanity, you think about the people like the poor Iranians who are being completely slaughtered in the streets, you know, when it comes to the children or the women who are being tortured and raped and then murdered so they can, you know, not go to the prosperous land that they claim. So, I mean, the things that are going on, this is the actual enemies of humanity. Look at China, what they're doing to the Uyghur. Look at Afghanistan, what they're doing to the Yazidi. Look at Yemen and how they're actually going around and just reaching terror. I mean, these are the types of crimes against humanity or enemies against humanity that President Trump's talking about, and it's only the Americans who are actually standing up to this.
8: And by the way,
20: you're right.
8: What Congressman Mills was referring to there with the Iranians, they rape women before they kill them, when they execute them, so that's the tradition in Sharia law, that they will not be able to go to heaven that way. It's really horrendous what they do to women there. And
25: well, unfortunately, they pray to the wrong God, and they pray to a false God, and our God knows that if you actually ask for forgiveness, that it's actually going to be yours. I mean, that's why he gave his only begotten son.
8: Amen to that, brother. Randy.
24: Congressman, today also in his speech, the president spoke about artificial intelligence and why we need to be ahead of that game instead of letting China
8: Randy,
24: be there.
8: It's not artificial intelligence anymore. He changed the name.
24: I know. I'm getting ready to ask him that question.
8: Oh, okay.
24: He rephrased it.
8: I'm sorry.
24: Yes! Come on!
8: All right, go ahead.
24: He rephrased it.

0: taught by AI, because they're actually able to think and process and actually create ideas before you can. So, but the thing is, we have to regulate it, because we know that just like any great technology, it can be weaponized. And so we, you know, the big fight in Florida right now isn't necessarily over AI, but it's over the data centers. And I think that people have to understand that there's things that we can do, because we do need data centers, like keeping it out of certain communities or by military installations, making it utilize only reclaimed water, guaranteeing that if any cost of energy goes up with a community or those around it, that they're responsible for the offset. There is no subsidies or free handouts. And so it's important for us to be able to get this right, because, you know, we only get one shot at this when it comes to regulating AI, and it's moving at such a pace that it makes it exceptionally difficult. And so I know that our lawmakers and legislators are going to have a difficult time trying to regulate something that can outthink them in the blink of an eye.
1: Congressman, you only have about a minute left, but President Trump is to meet with Premier or President Xi of China on Thursday. What would do you like to have President Trump tell Xi?
0: Well, I think that Xi needs to understand that he's basically played the cards wrong by trying to partner up with Russia, Iran, and North Korea. I think that he's looking at an economic downfall, and his currency is actually going to a drive of hyperinflation that they've never seen before. You know, his saber-rattling and paper tiger theory of taking Taiwan is a complete non-starter, and America is there with the 7th Fleet and others. So Xi needs to get on board and try and stop being an adversary, stop trying to indirectly attack Americans, and start getting on board to be a partner in an economic trade deal.
1: Randy, you got about 30 seconds. You have a quick question?
2: I don't. I mean, I would come up with something very brilliant, but, you know, I'm just sitting here listening to these answers. I'm just like, okay.
1: Yep.
2: I stopped trying to take notes about halfway through. I'm like, screw it. I'm not going to be able to.
1: All right. Well, fellow Buccaneers, thanks for being with us today, and God bless you, Congressman Mills, and hope we can talk to you again next week.
0: God bless you. Always ready, always
2: thank
0: willing.
2: You guys.
1: All right. You too,
2: thank
1: Randy. You.
2: Talk to you guys later.
1: Appreciate
2: you too.
1: It,
2: bye.
1: Andy. All right.
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9: Breaking news this hour at Town Hall. I'm Bob Agnew in Washington. President Trump posting on social media today. Here's correspondent Richard Boyd.
10: President Trump posted an image early Saturday morning on his Truth Social platform of the Strait of Hormuz, labeled Trump Strait, in the first public indication of his thinking after Iran proposed the New Deal and suggested it might help the president ahead of the midterm elections. The White House on Friday said only that U.S. officials were having positive and constructive conversations with mediators on the Iran war. Earlier in the week, Iran held hours of indirect talks with the U.S. Richard Boyd reporting.
9: All eyes are pointing more and more toward the midterm elections coming up. The 2026 campaign up and running in North Carolina.

0: one of the most watched races for Republicans. In fact, it was Vice President J.D. Vance on the campaign trail in Greensboro, North Carolina, as he turned out in the state to support Republican Senate nominee Michael Whatley facing former Democrat Governor Roy Cooper.
1: But for years, for 4 years under Joe Biden and congressional Democrats, America was run by a party that prioritized the needs of everybody else, everybody but you. They prioritized massive corporations. They prioritize the far-left NGOs.
0: And that is Vice President J.D. Vance on the campaign trail this week. Invisible American lasers are reportedly now destroying Iranian weapons and infrastructure. Here's correspondent Ken Lorman.
2: The U.S. military is deploying advanced infrared laser weapons in the Strait of Hormuz in Iran to destroy Iranian drones, cruise missiles, and equipment at a fraction of the cost of traditional munitions. These 50-year-in-development systems, controlled via Xbox Light controllers, operate at light speed with minimal logistical demands, giving the U.S. a decisive edge in the ongoing conflict. Ken Lorman reporting.
0: More at Town Hall.
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6: 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So, guys, today I thought it would be kind of fun to talk about this. You call it, Nick, I think a two-year echo. All right. What did I just call out there? That bill that hasn't been printed yet and it shows up from Social Security saying, hey, your Medicare is not $200, it's now $400 a month.
7: Yeah, you're talking about Irma, which sounds like somebody's aunt and is actually a Medicare surcharge.
8: And you may actually have an aunt Irma.
7: Well, you might have one, but nobody wants this one at the Thanksgiving table, okay? And here's the mechanics behind it. Your Medicare Part B and your Medicare Part D. So Part B would be your doctor. Part D is your drug plan. Those premiums aren't the same for everybody. And a lot of people think it is. It's not. If you make above certain income levels, you're going to be paying more on your Medicare Part B and Part D. And that in the income they use isn't this year's income when they calculate that.
8: No, it's a return from 2 years back.
7: 2 years. Right. 2 years in the rearview mirror. So the premium that you're paying right now was set by a tax return that you filed a long time ago, 2 years before, and haven't thought about it since.
6: All right. So let's slow down on that just a tad, because I think that's the part that trips people up. So, Nick, if I'm 68 and I'm looking at my Medicare premium today, you're telling me the number on that statement has nothing to do with what I'm earning today?
7: Nothing at all. It's looking backward at your income from 2 years ago, your 2 year ago tax returns. That's what it's looking at.
8: And that's not a small detail, Mark, because think about who's retiring. Somebody works right up to the end, big final year, maybe a bonus, maybe unused vacation that they receive.
7: And then what ends up happening is they retire and then their income drops, you know, through the floor. They don't have any income anymore.
8: Yeah, and 2 years later, Medicare shows up pricing them like they're still working.
7: So that's like, I guess I would look at that as like a red light camera. You went through the intersection. You didn't hear a siren. Nobody pulled you over. You didn't even see a cop anywhere, and you forgot all about it. You forgot that you did that, and then an envelope shows up in the mail with a picture of your car and its license plate on it.
8: Yeah, and you can't argue with a photograph.
7: You could try, but it's not going to work.
8: It's not going to work.
9: Yeah. I wasn't driving that car. Somebody borrowed it. I wasn't even in it. All right, so how much money are we talking about here from Aunt Irma, those Medicare surcharges? If this is like, you know, 12, 15 bucks a month, I'm not sure everybody really cares. Give me kind of a real number, Nick.
7: It's not $12 a month. If for a married couple, once you cross into higher tiers, you're talking about surcharges that can run into hundreds of dollars a month per person.
8: Yeah. per person,
7: yeah,
8: right?
7: On top of the standard premium.
8: That's part of the that most people miss out on that. It's not a household bill. It's each of you.
7: Which means for a couple, it can run into thousands of dollars over the course of a year.
8: And it's coming straight out of your Social Security check. Right.
7: Right. And I think a lot of people don't know that. They don't realize, oh, well, I guess I'll get a bill or no, it comes directly out of your Social Security. They're deducting that already. And that's the quiet part. Nobody hands you an invoice. The deposit is just smaller that you get.
8: It's the most polite way anybody ever's taken money away from you.
9: Yeah. Yep. Talk about that. That's a sad way to put it. A polite way. It's not a polite way. Yeah. All right, Jerry, give me a person, because I think people hear income thresholds and they picture somebody, you know, making $400,000 or $500,000 a year. Who is the couple that actually gets caught by this?
8: Well, let's use a couple of fictitious names, although it's real. Dale and Marlene. You know, it's a real pattern. We see some version of it every year. Dale was an aircraft mechanic, 31 years on the flight line. Marlene, she ran a daycare out of her home for 20 years. Good savers, not wealthy in the way people picture wealthy today. They had a little lake place up in the North Country that their dad built. They hadn't used it in 6 years or maybe 7 years. The drive is getting long. Their knees are getting worse. So they sold it.
7: Which I remember talking about this. It was the right decision, by the way.
8: Yes, it was.
7: Yeah. And nobody made a mistake. Yes. Let's first head that off. Nobody was making a mistake by selling that cabin.
8: No mistake at all. But the sale created a capital gain, Nick, and that gain landed on one single tax return.
7: In 1 year, a one-time event. It happened one time, and it's this money that they'll never see again. It happened just that one time.
8: And 2 years later, both of their Medicare premiums jumped for a full 12 months.
7: And again, going back, it's on income that no longer existed.
8: Yeah, right. Their premium went up over $325 a month per person. That's over $7,800 higher in Medicare premiums.
7: And that's a ton. And it can go. I mean, this is the first level for a person can go up $82 or something like that. I'm actually looking at 2026 and 24 numbers. The first level is like $82 a month that it pops up, and then it goes up from there, another $120 a month. You know, so it just keeps popping up. So we're not talking $12, Mark. We're talking a lot more.
9: No, a lot more. Nick, is there anything they could have done differently, or is that's just the cost of selling a cabin?
7: So there are usually options, and this is why we're talking about this. The sale could potentially have been structured differently. It could have been maybe timed differently. It might have been paired with something else on their return that year, something that gave them a deduction that they could have used to offset it. Maybe that was something they could have done.
8: Or the simplest one, they could have known it was coming.
7: There's a big difference, right, between a surprise and a plan that you don't love.
8: People are getting better off if they pay a bill they know is coming. What people mind is being ambushed.
7: And then they felt like they were getting ambushed, right? And here's the other piece to this. If the income drop was caused by a specific life event, there is also a process to ask Social Security to look at it again to try and help offset your Medicare.
8: Retirement being one of them.
7: Right. So if you could retire, you could actually go and say, hey, I know you just increased my Medicare. I have this Irma penalty from Medicare surtax, but you know what? I don't work anymore. And you're looking at 2 years ago when I did work. And so certain life-changing events, like retirement being one of them, there's a form that exists that people can fill out.
8: Which almost nobody knows about because nobody hands it to you.
7: Then it's not going to show up miraculously saying, fill this out. No.
9: And really, that's the theme that we're talking about, isn't it? There's a form. there's a window, there's a rule, and there's no person whose job it is to tell you about it. 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Glad you're with us today for On the Money with Jerry and Nick Royer with Group 10 Financial. I'm Mark Elliott. All right, here's where I want to push back just a little. Nick, somebody's driving right now thinking, well, this sounds like a reason not to do anything. Don't sell the cabin. Don't convert to a Roth. Don't take the money out. Is that the lesson you're teaching here today?
7: That's the easy out, right, is just to run and not address the situation. That's just essentially kicking the can down the road. So, you know, and I'm glad you said it because that's not the takeaway that, I was looking towards.
8: Yeah, paralysis is not a strategy.
7: Right. Sometimes a smart move is to go right through a surcharge on purpose, right? Think about a Roth conversion. You might accept 1 year of a higher Medicare premium in exchange for changing the tax treatment of an entire account for the rest of your life and for having lower taxes for the rest of your life. But you do have to deal with it for at least that year. And so that's one thing to look at with that.
8: And that's a trade a lot of people would make happily.
7: Sometimes happily. Yep. They'll be like, hey, that's okay. I'll deal with it for 1 year for the fact that I don't have to deal with it ever again. And you just want to make sure you're doing this on purpose with the numbers in front of you. I remember, reminds me of this client, Ray, retired high school teacher, 40 years, and he did exactly that. We walked him through it, showed him the Medicare surcharge that he was going to get because he was doing a Roth conversion. He looked at it for about 4 seconds and he said, is that it? He was good with that trade-off and that it would only affect his Medicare premiums for just that 1 year. Because here's the deal. If he hadn't addressed it in that 1 year, he could have had higher taxes in the future every year because of the Medicare surtaxes, because of how much he carried in some of his investments and the taxation on that.
9: All right, Jerry, one more thing I want to understand and our listeners need to hear, and because it feels kind of like a Columbo situation. You remember old Columbo? He gets to the door, he turns around and says, just one more thing. What's the one more thing on Irma?
8: It's a cliff, Mark, not a ramp. It's a light switch, not a dimmer switch. $1 over that threshold and you're in the next tier, not partially, entirely.
7: Yeah, it could be $1 from interest. On a savings account that you forgot about. And it pushes you over, and now you have to pay that higher Irma tax just because of that $1.
8: And here's where it gets personal, guys. Think about a widow. Two people were filing jointly. One of them passes away.
7: And here's the thing. When you say that, I'm thinking the income doesn't fall by half.
8: No, it doesn't. You know, not even close, but the thresholds do.
7: So the surviving spouse can end up in a higher tier for Medicare premiums, even though they're getting less income.
8: And nobody warned her or him.
7: That's the two-year echo at its worst. A decision from a year when both of them were alive, arriving in a year when only one of them is still there.
8: I got to tell you, 2 years is a long echo.
7: So here's what I want you to do of all this. Don't go looking at your Medicare premium. That number's already set. That ship has sailed 2 years ago. Look at this year's income instead, because this year is the one that's writing the letter you'll open in 2 years from now. 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
9: Nolan Ryan, remember him, the Hall of Famer? He threw a fastball that got him to the major leagues at the age of 19. That same fastball is what he was still throwing at the age of 46. And the arm that made him, eventually, it's also the thing that ended him, right? Mark Elliott here with America's Father and Son Wealth Coaches, Jerry and Nick Royer with Group 10 Financial. Glad you're with us. And, you know, I want to talk about the retirement version of that. It's kind of the stock that got somebody to retirement.
7: It might not be the one to get you through retirement. You know, sure. So when it comes to stock, and what we're going to talk about here, it's the single most common concentration problem that we see, and almost never comes from greed. What we see this issue come from is loyalty.
8: It comes from somebody working at a place for a while and saving and making a big mistake. That's the whole story.
7: Well, here's the scenario, right? 30 years at one company, stock purchase plan every 2 weeks, companies matching your shares, more stock options here and there, a little more every year, and nobody ever sold a share. Because why would you?
8: Yeah.
7: Right?
8: It went up.
7: Yeah, it went up. You know, people were plugging more in. I had 50 shares last year. I had 100 this year. I had 300 next year. It just went up. And now they're 64 years old. And a very large slice of everything they own is in one ticker symbol, the company stock. The question isn't, is this a good company? It's, should this one company decide what my retirement looks like?
9: Let's talk about this in an example, Nick. Give me some... Okay. Because you guys have been doing this for a long, long time. Yeah, I'm sure you've got some examples of this.
7: Okay, so I have a story and then I have a real, like an actual example. So the story is you had mentioned Nolan Ryan. And Nolan Ryan threw ball for who? You remember, Mark?
9: Oh, he started with the Mets, the 69 Miracle Mets. I think young Nolan Ryan was in that World Series.
7: I watched him when I was a young kid, and he was with the Astros, I think, at that point in time. Yeah. And so when you said Nolan Ryan, I thought Astros, and I thought Houston. And I was just in Houston a couple weeks ago for a conference and actually caught a game at the field there. I reminded me when I walked in, I'm like, I don't even know what this field is. And when I walked in, I remembered, oh my gosh, this field used to be called Enron Field.
8: I remember.
7: And I can remember a ton of people and hearing stories about people that had tons of their stock in Enron stock. And then Enron went bankrupt. And what had happened to all those people and all their retirements? It all went away too. And so that's a real life situation of people that got affected by having all their money tied to one company's stock, and then that company goes belly up. Here's another example. Warren. Now, I've changed his name, right? He's not really Warren, but he was 33 years working right here in the amusement parks, doing all sorts of different things over those 33 years. Hardworking man, you know, busted his rear. He got company stock options, bought the same company stock in his dividend reinvestment plan, and he bought more company stock in his 401k. So he was buying this company stock in all sorts of places. Yeah. Warren came in as $600,000, okay, of total investable assets. And he's proud. He was proud of the fact that, hey, man, I worked in the amusement parks. I got $600,000. He was thrilled. He should have been.
8: And how much of it was in company stock?
7: 70%.
8: So over 400 of his 600,000 was in one stock.
7: Yeah, and he knew he owned a lot of it. He'd never seen a percentage, though. So when we actually talked about that it was 70%, he's like, oh, that's a lot higher. How much are you supposed to have? And it was like, well, 5%. You shouldn't have more than 5% in any one particular company, you know, in any one stock. So he knew it was a lot. But the problem is he couldn't bring himself to ever sell it.
8: Yeah. And that's the thing about concentrated position. It doesn't feel like a decision. It feels like a fact about your life.
7: Like a badge of honor.
8: Yeah.
7: Right?
8: I don't want to do that. I've worked.
7: Yeah. It's a badge of honor. It's not a holding. You don't sell a badge of honor. You know, it's almost a sign of how long you were at the company, kind of like the company watch. They give you the watch kind of thing. So, and the sad part about the whole thing is that that one company stock, the year he retired, right after he retired, that stock went down 52%. 52%. So that $400,000 of stock went down to like 200 grand. And his net worth went down big time too, because 70% of his money was tied to that
8: one stock. Yeah.
9: So in that one stock, in that scenario, it kind of poisoned the well, if you will. And having too much in that one stock was the problem, obviously. But if it's a strong company, one that's a blue chipper, it's been around 100 years, isn't it okay to have a lot in that company stock?
7: Well, the risk is not that company disappearing. That's the dramatic version. The risk is the timing part to it. That's the risk to it.
8: A single company can have a bad 3 years without anything being wrong with it. Happens constantly. You may have new management, a bad product cycle, a lawsuit, a sector that's out of favor. Now, if you're 45 years old and still working, a bad 3 years is just an inconvenience.
7: But, and that it's just an inconvenience.
8: Yes.
7: Right? Because what you end up doing is you keep buying at lower prices.
8: Yeah, exactly. But if you're 66 years old and you're pulling your income out of that same position, you're selling shares to eat.
7: You're selling more shares to get the same dollar every month into a down market is what we're talking about in one company, because now you've got to hope that that one company does something. And if it doesn't.
8: Yeah, and that isn't an investment problem anymore. That's an income problem.
7: Right. Now my income is tied to that stock in that company. Now my lifestyle is tied to that stock in that company and what they're doing. You might believe that they're going to do the right thing, but do the shareholders, the thousands and thousands of shareholders, are they going to be going along with it? Who knows? You just don't know. And here's the line that I'd give people. Concentration is how a lot of wealth gets built. Is by concentration in one particular thing. Diversification is how it gets kept. It's how that wealth gets kept, is through diversification.
9: That's a pretty good one there, Nick. And I want everybody to hear what Nick just said. Yeah, concentration is how wealth gets built. Diversification is how it gets kept. So if you're sitting there wondering how much of your money is riding on one decision, one company, or one assumption, that's exactly what the On the Money 35-Point Retirement Checklist is built for. It walks you right down the list. Your investments, your income, your taxes, your beneficiaries, your estate documents. So you can see for yourself where the concentration is. It's free. There's no cost to you. Text the word checklist
6: 800-691-3372. The On the Money team, the Group 10 team, will send out that 35-point retirement checklist to you, no cost whatsoever. 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All right, Nick, let's say somebody hears this and decides, I probably should trim the positions I've got. I've got too much in this one over here. What stops them? Because I have a feeling it isn't the investment part.
7: That's the taxes. Almost every time it's the taxes.
8: Yeah, 30 years of growth and a cost basis of about a dime.
7: Right? And they ask what it costs to sell. They hear the capital gains number. The conversation typically is done right there. They're like, oh, the taxes, I'm done. I'm just going to hang on to it.
8: Yeah, so they do nothing, and doing nothing feels free.
7: It's, but we all know it's never free. It's just billed later. Now, this only applies to after-tax money in the stock. Okay, a lot of people also are buying up their company stock inside a 401k. So it's pre-tax dollars. They're buying company stock in the 401k. That money can actually get reallocated into other things without a tax issue. You could essentially just say, well, I'm going to keep it in the 401k, or I'm going to put it into an IRA or something like that, and I'm going to then sell out of the shares of that company or keep some of them and sell some of them and take that money and rebalance it into a more diversified portfolio so I'm not all at risk to one specific stock.
6: All right, Jerry, one last question before we take a quick break. We'll come back. We'll talk more about this on the other side. But somebody could listen to this whole conversation and say, well, what if I don't sell all of the company's stock? Are you saying I have to? How do you answer that?
8: That's a fair question, Mark. Here's my honest answer. We have clients who still own a big chunk of the company they work for. We didn't make them sell it.
7: It's just moderation. Can we use that word, moderation? You don't want to have usually more than 5% of your wealth in any one stock during retirement.
8: Yeah, what we're against isn't the stock. It's the accident of having too much in that one stock.
7: So 62% in one company, because you love just that stock and want it that way, is one thing. But having 62% of your net worth in that stock because payroll bought shares every other Friday for 33 years and nobody ever revisited it, that could be a mistake that you didn't even know you were making.
8: And there's usually a middle road nobody mentions.
7: You don't have to do it all at once, is how I'd answer that one. You don't have to do it all at once. It can be staged over multiple tax years. You can do this over different years. If you're charitably inclined, you can appreciated shares can potentially be a very efficient thing to give if you have that situation pop up.
8: Instead of writing a check and selling stock separately?
7: Different route. Same generosity. We talk about that one a lot, is how to take appreciated shares and give that away and get essentially a deduction for it instead of just writing a check and saying, well, I gave $5,000 to the church. Mm-hmm. Well, what about giving $5,000 of appreciated stock? That might give you a better tax efficiency than the other route.
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6: 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So how often have those two actually talked to each other?
7: Almost never. Yeah. and in my experience, that's the same with almost all the people that that have come in and visited with us at one point or another. And I want to be clear here, because it's not an attack on accountants. I'm not attacking accountants by saying that they haven't contacted or whatever it is.
8: Right. Good accountants are worth their weight in gold.
7: Yeah, they are. But their job and our job point in opposite directions at times.
8: Yeah. Explain that, because the whole segment is right there.
7: So a tax preparer's job is historical.
8: Mm-hmm.
7: Okay. So let's take a second on that. Tax preparer's job is historical. They're reporting what already happened. Okay. They're great historians. They're reporting what's already happened. Okay. Accurately, on time, with every deduction that you're entitled to. A retirement planner's job is forward looking. What should happen next and what will it cost? That's what they're looking at.
8: One of them is picking up the photograph from the store that's already been taken. The other one's picking up where everybody stands before the picture was even taken.
7: It was ever snapped, right?
8: Yeah.
7: Before it. So the thing is there's a before and an after. A tax preparer is handling the history, whereas a retirement planner's job is forward looking, so that by the time it gets to that tax preparer in the future, the taxes are less because you've done some planning in the past.
6: All right. So where does that gap actually cost somebody money, Nick? I mean, where does it go wrong?
7: Every March or April, every year, it's the same scene. Somebody's sitting in front of their accountant and the accountant says, "Whoa, you had a big year."
8: And that's a conversation that's happening in April.
7: In April. Yeah. About a year that ended in December.
8: It's like a fire drill held after the fire.
7: Yeah, and the accountant isn't at fault.
8: No.
7: They're seeing it for the first time, too. Nobody sent them anything in September, so they don't know what's going on.
8: Yeah, nobody sends anybody anything in September.
7: They're gone on vacation.
8: Yeah, that's the actual problem.
7: They're not, and September is good because you're getting towards the end of the year. That's the time when you should be doing some planning and figuring out what can we do now so that my taxes, when I have to report them the following April, are as low as they possibly can be. Once you wait until April, it's just too late.
8: Mm.
9: So, Nick, couldn't the client just be the go-between? You know, take the tax return to the advisor, take the advisor's ideas to the CPA?
7: Well, that's what we're talking about here is, I mean, they could do that, and some do, and God bless them that they do. But think about what we're asking. We're asking a maybe 67-year-old retiree to be the general contractor on their own retirement.
8: Translating between maybe three specialists who both use language that we don't even speak.
7: And to know which questions matter. Mm-hmm. Okay. That's the hard part. It isn't carrying the paper. It's knowing what to ask.
8: Yeah.
7: Yeah.
8: And you don't know what you don't know.
7: And you don't, right. And you can't carry a question that you've never thought of. That's another thing too that I see is I never thought to ask that. Or why are you even asking that question? It's like, well, it's going to be better if we actually talk together. If actually the financial planner and the CPA or tax preparer talk together, because they can get a lot done and ask the right questions of each other based on your information. But that's what we're talking about this from the get go. Mark, you're saying that, you know, hey, does anybody ever do that? And I'm telling you, no. It's like the roofer doesn't talk to the other guy. It's like, well, they have to. If they're going to build a house, then financial planning should be no different.
9: So what does this look like when it actually happens to somebody?
7: So let's talk, I guess, Tom and Kathy. I'm going to write this down because I'd use a real name if I did. Okay, Tom and Kathy. That's not the real names. Okay, Tom and Kathy. But I have a real client in mind. Tom, he had spent his career as a commercial printing salesman. Owned a company, and later on, he bought the company. Kathy was a hospital scheduler for 22 years. So they came to us, they had about one, probably a little over $1 million, and they had done a lot of things right. They had an advisor and an accountant that they both were very tied into.
8: Both perfectly good, but had been with them for years.
7: Yeah.
8: Here's what happened. The advisor doing his job did a Roth conversion in the fall. It was a fine idea, but the accountant doing her job had already talked with Kathy in the spring about doing a large charitable gift late in the year.
7: So two things are happening here. Number one, the advisor talked about a Roth conversion, which was going to cause a taxable event. But then the accountant was talking about a large charitable gift, which was also going to cause a taxable event.
8: Yeah, two good moves by two good people stacked into the same 12-month period without either one knowing what the other was doing.
7: So the issue becomes then, guys, is when you stack income events on top of each other in 1 year, you can push yourself into places that you didn't intend to go. Brackets, Medicare surcharges, how much of your Social Security gets taxed, all because you stacked different incomes all in the same year, different withdrawals.
8: Yeah, and how much Medicare premiums you pay.
7: Well, that was what I was meaning by surcharges, right? Mm-hmm. Medicare IRMA, Medicare to Medicare surtax, those are extra premiums. You know, and Kathy, she said something to me that I've never forgotten. She said, everybody was doing their job, so why does it feel like nobody was watching?
8: Mm-hmm.
7: I still remember that. You remember that when she said that. And the advisor and the tax person, the issue that I see is that they just weren't working together. That's all.
9: So everybody doing their job. Why does it feel like nobody was watching? And if that lands a little close to home, this next part is for you. 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All right, Nick, here's what I'd want to know if I was listening to the show while I'm driving around Orlando or what have you. How would I even know if this is happening to me? Is there a tell?
7: A couple questions. One, and these questions, these are easy to ask. So one, has anyone looked at your actual tax return? Not just your account statements.
8: That's a big one.
7: Because your tax return is your lifeblood. That's like the charts. When you go to the doctor, they say, what are your charts? In the financial world, your tax return are your charts. Another question, did anybody talk to you about taxes before December? or did they only talk about taxes after December, like right before tax time when you were preparing them? Another question, this is the third one. Does anyone know what your income will be next year? Not what your balance is, but what's your income going to be next year?
8: Those are different numbers, and people mix them up all the time.
7: They do. And that's why I wanted to, you know, let me ask, I'm going to put that question out there again. Does anybody know what your income will be next year? Not your balances on your statements and stuff like that, your income next year. And another question I'd throw on top of that is, has anybody ever sent your CPA anything or asked to be introduced?
8: If the answer to all four is no, you don't have a plan. You have services.
7: Oh, that's an interesting distinction.
8: Yeah.
7: Services. I have lots of services. If you think about it, I have Hulu, and I have, which is a streaming service. I have Netflix, which is a streaming service, and Peacock, which is a streaming service. And I end up paying all this money for things. And sometimes some of the same shows are over here that are over here and over there. And it's like paying double, and none of them are communicating with each other. So I feel like I'm paying way too much for the stuff that I have. So services are things that you buy. But a plan is something that coordinates all those services together. And that's what we need to do. That's what people need to do, is coordinate all the services together, all together as one thing.
9: All right. Before we get to solutions, give me one more example, because I want people to hear that this isn't only a tax return problem, you know, a problem just between your financial advisor and your CPA not talking, but it can happen with the estate attorney, too, as well.
7: Big issues are with beneficiaries. This is something we talk about all the time. That's the one that keeps me up, is an estate issue. You know, I have one guy, he's a retired orthodontist, practiced in the same building for 31 years, sold the practice. He was in his late 60s. He had an estate attorney draw up his trust. It was huge. It was leather bound, man. I'm telling you, this thing was money looking, you know?
8: And the attorney did actually what he was hired to do.
7: He did the trust.
8: Yeah.
7: He did it perfectly. And here's what nobody did. Nobody went to the custodian and checked where all of his money was and made sure the beneficiary designations on the IRA were actually set up to where that trust would actually be used.
8: Yeah. And as I recall, the beneficiary form was dated back to 1994.
7: Long time, very old. And the form beats the trust every time. And this guy had three professionals in his life. An attorney assumed the advisor handled it. The advisor assumed the attorney handled it. And the accountant never heard about any of it. So, and it wasn't neglect. It's just everybody was on the edge of their own lane. Three good specialists, no general contractor, no cohesive plan, putting all the pieces together. And that's big. That's the biggest issue. So here's the one thing I'd ask you to do after this segment. 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
19: 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That is for the On the Money Wheel of Questions. We've got 12 questions on our Wheel of Questions. 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So we've got, Nick, what do we got? 12 questions on the wheel. You're going to spin the wheel, see where it lands, right?
9: All right. So here we go. And we've got... who is that? That's Joe in Winter Park.
19: Joe in Winter Park says, guys, I'm 63 years old, planning to retire within the next 12 months. Between the wars overseas, inflation, and the market volatility lately, I'm honestly wondering if I should delay my retirement another couple years. I have around $780,000 saved between my IRA and 401k, but I'm nervous about retiring at the wrong time. How do people know when it is safe enough to retire?
9: So great question. I think a lot of people listening probably feel exactly the same way that you do right now. And the mistake many people make, I think, is thinking retirement is only about hitting a magic number, 780,000 for you, maybe a million, whatever it is. And it's not. Retirement is really more about what's the retirement income that you're going to get, the cash flow that you need to help maintain your lifestyle. It's about controlling taxes. It's about helping make sure that your investments can withstand market downturns that are caused by things like what you mentioned there, Joe, wars, inflation. And you got to protect against those things and just the market being the market. The market is just going to be the market. It goes up, it goes down, just like the price of my house, just like expenses and things like that. They go up, they go down. And so retirement is about controlling those types of things, like healthcare expenses and stuff like that. It's about having the right structure in place. And it's more than just the dollar amounts, because I've seen people retire comfortably with less money than someone else who's constantly stressed and has more money. And the difference is usually the plan. Mm. And what I would want to know is, Joe, is what I would want to know is how much income do you really need? Where's it coming from? How exposed are you to market volatility? Meaning, where is your money invested? And whether your retirement has guardrails built into it, because retirement shouldn't feel like jumping off a cliff and then hoping the market catches you. Because good planning creates confidence, Dan.
8: And Joe, this is why retirement planning is different than just investment management. Because during your working years, volatility is annoying. During retirement, volatility can affect income decisions. That can affect your lifestyle. It can affect where you eat, what car you drive, where you travel, where you live. So Joe really needs a retirement income analysis performed for you, more than any other opinion on that market that might do the next time.
19: So Joe, if you'd like to talk with the Group 10 Financial Team, delve a little deeper. It's 800-691-3372, 800-691-3372. All right, Nick, where are we going now? Where are you spinning the wheel to?
9: All right, let's go here. All right, and we got Al in Lake Nona.
19: Al in Lake Nona says, guys, I'm 67 and fully retired. I watch a lot of financial TV, and everybody says something different. One guy says, stay aggressive. Another says, buy gold. Another says, move to cash. Honestly, I'm more confused now than I've ever been. Jerry, how do retirees know who to trust anymore?
8: Well, that may be one of the best questions we've had in a while. Yeah. There's more financial noise today than we've ever experienced before. Everybody has an opinion. Everybody has a prediction. Everybody has a hot take, and most of it creates more confusion instead of clarity. What retirees really need isn't more opinions. They need a process, a written strategy that is theirs, and a plan designed specifically for them, not some cookie-cutter approach, for heaven's sakes. Not generic TV advice, certainly. And one of the biggest problems today is people are consuming financial entertainment instead of actual retirement planning.
7: And you wouldn't go to a doctor and expect him to give you the same advice as the patient before you. Can you imagine? If you were sitting in the waiting room, and you're like, guy comes out and he says, yeah, he recommended this, this, this, and this for me. And then you go in afterwards and the doctor says, and I'm going to recommend this, this, this, and this for you. And you're like, hold on, that just sounds like what you just told the guy who just walked out of here, who's 40 years older than me, right? Who's 500 pounds heavier than me. That seems kind of odd, right?
8: Yeah.
7: And so you'd want him to customize it for you. So Al, if watching financial TV, which I recommend don't do, if that's making you anxious, that's usually a sign that you don't have yet a really good structure in the plan that you have. Because when people have income guardrails or their risk is managed and realigned and they have the right amount of diversification and they have a written plan, they typically stop reacting emotionally to every headline or what the talking heads are saying. And that's the one biggest emotional benefit that I can have to planning, is that it gives you the clarity, it gives you the peace of mind, it gives you the confidence, it gives you the clarity of just saying, I am good because I just follow the plan. If you don't have a plan, it's just guessing.
19: So, Al, that number again is 800-691-3372 to chat with the team at Group 10 Financial about this. It's a great idea. That's going to give you a little bit more confidence, maybe. Ease the stress level. All right, so that's right. Al, that's 800-691-3372. All right, Nick, spin that wheel again. Where are we going?
7: And this one is, it looks like Melanie in the Villages.
19: Melanie in the Villages says this. Guys, my husband passed away a few years ago. Sorry to hear that, Melanie. And I've been handling the finances myself ever since. I have to admit, he left me a mess. He was running a very complicated investment plan that I really couldn't follow. And it's taking me several months just to understand what he was doing. I constantly worry about making a major mistake. I have about $1.2 million saved with no pension. What's the biggest mistake widows make financially after retirement, Nick?
7: And I'll echo what you said, Mark. You know, Melanie, first off, I'm sorry to hear about your loss. And honestly, what you're feeling is not uncommon. I wish it was uncommon. It's not uncommon. You know, every week we will have a couple come in where one spouse is running a very sophisticated plan. But the problem is that they're the only one who knows the plan. They're the only ones that understands the plan. And their spouse doesn't understand it, couldn't run it if something happened to them. And that sophisticated plan is still being run with the hope that the other person will figure it out someday. And that's, I got to understand. I understand what you're saying. That's a scary place to be in. That's where you were, and that's a scary place to be in. So one of the biggest mistakes that we see after losing a spouse is people making no financial decisions, basically being frozen. And that happens when there isn't a backup plan in place. And what happens is the surviving spouse suddenly feels like they have to become the portfolio manager, the tax strategist, the income planner, the financial decision maker overnight. And that's overwhelming. So they just freeze up. And just think, what goes through their mind is, I'll just worry about this later. Mm-hmm. I don't want to worry about this now. It's too painful, which is why having a trusted planning process matters more than ever before, because good retirement planning should help reduce anxiety, not increase it.
8: And Melanie, this is also where income planning becomes incredibly important, because without a pension, your investment may effectively become your paycheck, and that paycheck has to last potentially 25, 30 years. 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
8: Breaking news this hour at Town Hall. I'm Bob Agnew in Washington. A new move against Iran's financial network is being welcomed now as a step toward holding the terror financing regime accountable. Here's correspondent Bernie Bennett.
9: The United Arab Emirates says it has sanctioned local branches of Iran's bank, Meli, accusing them of violating laws against money laundering, terrorism financing, and weapons proliferation. The order blocks financial transactions between the branches and Iran, including trade finance and fund transfers. Critics say the UAE should go further and stop Iran from rerouting money through third countries. Bernie Bennett reporting.
8: Thousands of people remain without power. The powerful storm lashes the Northeast. Here's correspondent Ken Lorman.
10: The early season nor'easter is expected to pummel the region throughout the weekend with gusty winds and driving rain. Storm conditions began Friday along the coast from New Jersey to Massachusetts, with a lot of rain predicted in southern New England, especially near Cape Cod. Coastal flood warnings are in place from North Carolina's Outer Banks to New York's Long Island.
8: That is correspondent Ken Lorman. High wind warnings are also in effect, with gusts up to 60 miles per hour possible, especially from Long Island to southern New England. A number of events in the Northeast had to be canceled. It's that time of year for asthma flare-ups, with the transition from summer into fall. Dr. Megan Conroy at the Ohio State University Wexner Medical Center says changes in temperature, humidity, and pollens will really impact airway inflammation.
11: We also see increase in circulation of respiratory viruses, so the common cold virus and others that start to circulate in the fall. These are the most common causes of asthma flares. But we also see increase in pollens like ragweed.
8: And Dr. Conroy recommends people take all medications as prescribed, no matter how frequently symptoms of asthma occur, and have a rescue inhaler on hand just in case. She also suggests wearing a mask in some situations and getting your vaccines. More from townhall.com.
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13: Hey, I am Brant, and her name is Sherry, and she's a friend and a colleague of mine, and we were just praying for her, actually, because she had a major surgery she just went through.
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7: Breaking news this hour at Town Hall. I'm Bob Agnew in Washington. The 2026 midterm campaign heating up in North Carolina was front and center this week as Vice President J.D. Vance made an appearance and talked about the way that the Democrats have made Americans lose a lot of their rights and power.
8: Americans who were finishing school suddenly found themselves competing with 25 million illegal aliens for precious jobs and homes that ought by right have gone to the American people. And as Democrats were running the country into the ground, something else was happening inside their very own party. The old establishment, the few reasonable Democrats in Congress, were giving way to a new generation of far-left activists.
7: And the vice president paid a visit to Greensboro, North Carolina, this past week to campaign for Republican Senate nominee Michael Whatley. He faces former Democrat Governor Roy Cooper in the race for the Senate seat that could help Republicans hang on to or possibly lose their slim margin of control in the Senate. Ukraine's President Zelensky says President Trump approved Ukraine to build Patriot missiles with concrete agreements achieved between Kiev and Washington.
9: Zelensky posted on X with the news days after he met with President Trump at the United Nations General Assembly in New York. He said Trump made a final decision that Ukraine could receive licenses to produce the missiles. Zelensky warned nations at the UN about Russian President Vladimir Putin calling him patient zero as he spreads the infection of war across the world. Elsewhere, Zelensky said Russia has started to focus more on targeting Ukraine's data centers recently. I'm Chris Caraggio.
7: A powerful storm is gaining strength as it threatens the northeast. The early season nor'easter sent to pummel the region over the weekend with gusty winds and driving rain. And the storm conditions are starting today along the stretch from New Jersey to Massachusetts, with a lot of rain predicted along with some high wind gusts up to 60 miles an hour. More at townhall.com.
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2: 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Roger Franklin Williams, Talkin' Old School, was recorded to air at this time.

0: Guys, welcome back to Talking Old School with Roger Franklin Williams. Presented by Christner's Prime Steak and Lobster and by Gatorland, alligator capital of the world in Orlando, Florida. It's great to be with you tonight. Hope you've had a good day. Boy, it's been nice to have a little bit cooler weather today. Could certainly feel it, and it was nice. Anyway, hope you had a good day. Hope your week's going well. We're glad you're here. Talking Old Schools, where you'll hear in-depth interviews with Hall of Famers and legends from back in the day, and consistent, credible coverage of high school sports. Speaking of high school sports, three top coaches will be joining us on our program tonight. Of course, we are solidly into high school football season now, coming up on the halfway point in the season. In a little bit, moment, we'll tell you who we'll be talking to. We've got three great coaches joining us tonight. Of course, in addition to the Hall of Famers and legends and our consistent, credible coverage of high school sports, Talking Old School also provides commentary on contemporary sports from a perspective that honors the old school values of hard work, teamwork, and respect for the game, and those old school off-the-field values of God, family, country. Talking Old School with Roger Franklin Williams is a sports talk show that respects our American flag and national anthem and the principles and values they represent. We support and defend free speech. We support women athletes who do not want to compete against men. I'm not woke. I'm not cool. I'm proud to be old school. Guys, speaking of high school sports, we've got three great coaches. Of course, before we let you know about them, of course, I want to give a shout-out to the great guys over at AOK Tire Mart with locations in Apopka and in Stanford. Since 1988, OK Tire Mart has been the trusted name in regular maintenance and tire service in the Apopka and surrounding areas. We'll tell you more about them later, but right now, tell you about the coaches later in our show. We look forward to speaking with Coach Rick Darlington of the DeLand Bulldogs a little bit later. About halfway through, we look forward to speaking with Coach Marcus Neeson of the Apopka Blue Darters. Coach Neeson and the Blue Darters picked up a very nice win last Friday night. Many of you heard it right here. But right now, we're pleased to be joined by Coach Charles Sprinkle, first-year head coach of the Boone Braves. Speaking of nice wins, the Braves had a nice win, 49-19 over East River on Friday night. And let's go to Coach Sprinkle right now. Well, Coach, hey, it's great to catch up with you. Thanks for joining us.
1: Of course, Roger, anytime.
0: Wonderful. I appreciate it. You know, obviously keeping an eye on your season, and you're coming in at 2-2 and been playing a challenging schedule. The most recent news or most recent game was against East River, as I mentioned, a 49-19 victory. Can you talk a little bit about the game?
1: Yeah, absolutely. It was obviously had my history coaching there for a few years. I had a lot of deeper connections. My first year at Boone was, very, very quick transition over the summer in 22. So there was a senior class there at East River that I had left behind that, didn't quite get to finish out their career. And then obviously with the tragic passing of Nick Minor later on in that year, when we got to, this was the first time Boone got to play East River since that happened. So it had a lot of other outside factors attached to it. But the kids played well. I kind of let them in on some of the connections to it. They played hard. They played well, and I'm very happy with how they played. They've gotten a lot better and improved so much more over the weeks since you got to see us against Apopka, and they just keep getting better, and they keep answering the call, and we're excited. Defense played well. Offense has held on to the ball, and we've cleaned up some of the blocking, and our running backs are starting to trust the holes a little bit more, and special teams is starting to fire on all cylinders.
0: Thanks for giving us that update. And can you talk about specifically? Cut nuts and bolts right now, and I got some other things to like to talk to you about too. And over the course of our conversation, I'd like to have you revisit your career at UCF too, because I think that was a very interesting experience. And and I'm sure in certain ways it's impacted and influenced your career as a coach as well. But right now, can you talk about and as you said, I had a chance to watch you guys against the Popka. I was impressed with what I saw. But can you talk about how your offense is right now and how you feel it's evolved or advanced since the beginning of the season?
1: Yeah, it's certainly, I think, evolved is the absolute correct assessment of it. When we lined up with Popka, we were doing a lot of under center, slot wing, a lot of tight ends, wings, kind of that what the young kids call old school wing T type style offense. And that was mainly because we had a kid at quarterback that we felt was more of just like a field general, right? Didn't have the best arm. He plays baseball. He can pitch, but size, strength, experience. We didn't feel that comfortable with him distributing the ball, and then. Over the weeks, we started to, give him a little bit more responsibility throwing the ball, and it was actually against Evans. Believe it or not, that Evans game, even though the score was, looked a little lopsided, we actually learned a lot, especially about him. And he made a couple good throws, and we're like, we might actually be able to open this up a bit. And so each week we've just expanded, and now we've gone to, I guess the more – a spread-like offense, if you will. But we still have that identity of hard nose. We're going to run the football. We're gonna get the ball out to our playmakers and let him go make plays. And he's really stepped up. He's really answered the call. I'm sure you've noticed from the game against Popka, he's a tough kid. He'll take some shots and he'll get right back up and keep going.
0: Guys, we're glad you're joining us on Talking Old School. We're talking high school football tonight. We've got three great coaches. A little bit later, we look forward to speaking with Coach Rick Darlington of DeLand, Coach Marcus Neeson of Apopka. Right now, we're speaking with Coach Charles Sprinkle of the Boone Braves. And, since I ask about the offense, don't want to neglect the defense as well. Can you just talk about how the defense is doing this year and your thoughts about it?
1: I think they've been playing very well. It's a system that they're familiar with. We made personnel changes on the coaching staff as far as who was calling plays, but it's the same system. It's a system that the current DC, is comfortable with. And so the kids are comfortable. They're excited about some of the different little wrinkles that we've put in. They've been playing hard, they've been forcing a lot of turnovers. I think we both had five against Popka. We forced, I want to say, two or three against Evans, and then had about maybe two or three against Jones, and then had a few against East River as well. So we're getting the opposing offense to turn the ball over a couple times a game. And honestly, in high school football, anytime you can steal a possession, well, just football in general, anytime you can steal a possession, that's going to help you win the game. So I'm very proud with their effort. They've been flying around. They've been hitting hard. They've been playing fundamental, sound defensive football that is, a little rare nowadays in high school football. So we got a good group of kids, and they believe in the system, and it shows.
0: And then one more, process question, and that's in both question, but is that, obviously don't want to neglect special teams, especially since from my perspective, special teams is certainly a fundamental, indispensable part of the game. And if I remember correctly, as part of your special teams, you had a real good kicker, but could you just talk about your special teams as well?
1: Yeah, it's a little sad that, that recruiting site was 24/7 or whatever it is, that they don't give kickers like the love in the recruiting game, we've got a kicker that he's gone to those national camps with Coles. We've got a dedicated kicking coach, Eric Pruitt, who, his son played for Phil Ziegler back in those years they were making runs to the state championship. We've always had some good solid kickers come through, and now we've elevated it. And then Cooper Prather, our kicker, he's got a rocket attached to his leg right now. He's booting them 5, 6, 7, 8 yards deep in the end zone on kickoffs. He's got the ability to hit around 50 yards in a game. And we've got a 6'3" punter that can put it and hang it in the air for 4.5 seconds. So, when you have those things, that's a difference maker. There's a lot of teams that have great offense, good defense, but when they try to punt, they're not really flipping the field. When they kick off, they're giving it to you practically almost by midfield because, when they kick off, the return's taking it, 15 yards. So when you have the ability to make the offense start on the 20, when you have the ability to flip the field, right, and that's huge, right? And I told them that going into this season. I said, guys, I can't promise you what the offense is going to look like, but if we can flip the field and we can make our defense, have to force an offense to drive 80 yards, I said, we'll have a fighting chance. And so they've been great.
0: No, absolutely. Great to have you share about that because I'll just show my own personal observation and opinion. I mean, I think that kicking game and special teams are, without a doubt, the most undervalued part of the game. It's just really amazing when you start to pay close attention to it, how often kicking game special teams affects the outcome of a game. And
1: everybody takes it for granted. They see on college and the NFL, they just they just go out there and they do their job, and high school they just take the kid that with the strongest leg and go, all right, go kick it, and nobody puts enough time into it, and so I've learned that when you do, you can significantly give yourself an advantage.
0: Absolutely, and you guys are doing a great job with it. And before we leave the topic of kicking game at Boone, I got to give a shout out to two of your great ones. And you've got as you mentioned, you've got a long legacy of great kickers at Boone. But Tommy and Johnny Townsend obviously were a big part of that huge tradition. And those guys have had great success and are having great success after their Boone career.
1: Absolutely, yeah. I think Tommy's with the Titans right now, if I remember correctly.
0: And now I'd like to kind of revisit, your playing experience, and you played football for the UCF Knights, and as we talked about before, really, your career spanned the gamut. In fact, you've had one of the more, I think, interesting college football playing experiences of pretty much anybody in the game during your era. And what I mean by that, you played for two coaches that were, I would say, quite a bit different in their approaches. Coach George O'Leary when you went there, Coach Scott Frost, you played for him as well. And then you had everything from an 0-12 season during the time you were there to a 12-0 season, and included played on bowl victory teams. So, can you kind of start us at the beginning and how you even came to be at UCF and how you got established there as a player?
1: Yeah. So, when I first saw UCF, it was on TV. I want to say it was the 07 Conference USA title game. I think if I remember correctly, they were playing SMU, possibly. But I do remember Kevin Smith was running all over the people. He was running all over the place. And I just was watching on TV because, growing up, I was a football junkie. I was watching every college and NFL game I possibly could. And so I was like, wow, that's a neat school. I kind of looked them up online, saw they were in Orlando, and I said, wow, that's, 2.5-3 hours away from where I grew up in Delray Beach. And my brother at the time was playing ball at Bethune-Cookman in, obviously, nearby Daytona. And I said, wow, that's interesting. I kind of like that school. And then through high school, I just kind of always kept them in the back of my mind. Obviously, I didn't really care where I ended up going. And then she was like an academic coach, like an advisor kind of. She worked closely with the football team. And then, I talked to her about several of my options with GPA testing scores, and I was like, I just want to go play ball. I don't care what level. And I'd mentioned like how much I liked UCF. She reached out to the coaching staff, and there was a coach on staff. He's now in the NFL, Danny Barrett. I think he's still with the Texans. I'm not sure. He's been with them for a while, but he's from Lake Worth, right down the street from where I grew up. He came by, visited, said, hey, look, man, we don't have any scholarships left. This was spring of my senior year. He's like, we don't have any scholarships left. Love to have you as a preferred walk-on. And I showed up for fall camp, August of 2013. Didn't know a single person. You know, just kind of like, this I am. Here we go. And I was just finding my way. Brent Key was the O-line coach at the time, now head coach at Georgia Tech. Ryan Fleming, head coach at Rhode Island now. He was the D.C. I remember, like, my first week, they were getting into it and you know, shouting at each other. And I said, wow, this is pretty intense. I've never seen this before. But I was just a, you know, preferred walk-on. So I just kind of kept my mouth shut and did what I was told and just worked hard. And after my second full year, we were going into the summer of 15. At this time now, Alan Mogridge had come back. He's now with Brent Key at Georgia Tech as the line coach. And he texted me one day and said, hey, I need you to stay after the team meeting today. And I texted the O-line group chat. I said, guys, do you think I'm getting cut? Like, what's going on? Like, I don't. And well, one of the guys was like, oh, maybe they're putting you on scholarship. I said, yeah, I'll believe when I see it. So we had the team meeting, and then the team meeting breaks out, and I'm sitting around a few other players. One of them was a Boone alum, Michael Willett, who played for Phil Ziegler his final year at Boone as a senior. And then there was another, I think Jock Petrie from West Orange was in there as well. I don't remember. But he, George O'Leary pretty much was like, hey, we got a few extra scholarships, and I want to let you guys know that we're putting you on scholarship. You guys have worked real hard. You know, that whole speech. Go out to the indoor so I can go finish my workout. And the offensive line just went nuts. You know, and it was one of those, like, if you've seen those videos back in the day when the team goes crazy for the walk on this scholarship, it was kind of like that. So, and then obviously, you know, we won't talk too much about 2015. We go 0-12. O'Leary resigns. Most of the coaches' staff leaves. And then, you know, when Scott Frost came in, it was kind of a, you know, a nice little clean slate refresh, you know. I no longer had that walk-on label attached to me. I was now on scholarship. I was, you know, my spot was secure, and then we just went to work, man. And I, you know, I always tell the kids, you know, I never started a game. Like, if you look at the stat sheet, you'll never see that I started a game at UCF, but I had my role, and I did it, you know. I was pushing the guys, and we were, you know, we had a small rotation I'd work in. And there'd be times when somebody would come up gimpy during a play and coach turns around and there I am because I know all five positions, right? So that was something that I started preaching to my O-line as I got into coaching. And, you know, Greg Austin became the O-line coach, and he, coming from the Eagles, taught us a lot, you know, just about how to take our game to the next level.
0: No, that's a great story and obviously a wonderful moment. Thank you for sharing about it with us. I mean, that's a wonderful story.
1: Sorry, I was so long-winded with it.
0: Well, no, I mean, it was a wonderful story, and you know, and I was actually right along, you know, the questions I was going to ask you. Unfortunately, I don't have time to ask. Have to pick it up on another day because I had a number of other questions related to your playing experience. But before we go, I will ask you one. And it fits right in because I was, you know, and, you know, people that don't follow college football super closely don't really realize the attrition rate. You know, I mean, mm-hmm. you know, many, the percentages are very high of guys that never end up playing for 4 years, you know, that start, right. Whether they start with a scholarship or it's a walk-on or however. And so I think, you know, it's a great story of just persistence. You know, your career in general, but can you talk about from the time, you know, you started there your first day of practice as a freshman walk-on, and you got that scholarship in that dramatic moment, you were awarded that scholarship. What do you think were some of the things that you did, you know, the qualities you had to get there, that kind of positive attention?
1: It was just, you know, being myself. You know, My parents instilled a very, you know, industrious attitude in me, working hard. Nothing was ever given. Everything was earned. And, you know, and there were several staff members that you know, when I got put on a scholarship, you know, they said I earned it, and they kind of gave quick little, hey, like, when they asked us, we said you for sure, because you're yes sir, no sir, you're always working hard, you don't, you know, I had a, you know, an attitude like, the moment could be gone at any time, right? That nothing was guaranteed, that tomorrow wasn't promised, right? And so that's, I think that's a thing that a lot of kids nowadays kind of take for granted. You know, they think that it's, you know, it's always going to be there, and it's really not.
0: No, that's great. Thank you for sharing that as well. And I mean, it's got to be a great message for you to have, and somewhat of a unique one to share with your players, I suspect.
1: Absolutely.
0: Well, Coach, it's been great to catch up with you. Thanks for sharing great information, like you always do. And you know, best wishes throughout the rest of the season. I think you got Timber Creek coming up. Is that right?
1: Yes, sir. We open district play this Friday, Timber Creek at home. Unfortunately, Buckridge won't be there anymore, but you know, it's a good, exciting program that's going to come in and play us tough, so it should be a good one.
0: Yes, former Boone alum, Coach Buckridge, longtime coach at Timber Creek. But listen, best wishes, and we'll continue to check in with you.
1: All right, I appreciate it. Good talking with you, Roger.
0: Coach Charles Sprinkle, first-year head coach of the Boone Braves. Braves at 2-2 right now. Play Timber Creek this Friday night, as we heard. Guys, we'll take a quick break, and we'll talk to coach number two on our lineup tonight, Coach Marcus Neeson. Blue Darters coming off of an excellent 28-7 victory over Horizon, and we'll talk about that when we come back. Guys, you're listening to Talking Old School with Roger Franklin Williams.
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0: hard work, teamwork, respect for the game, old school. God, family, country, old school. Guys, it's great to be with you tonight. Best part of my day right here. Hope you're enjoying the show. Heavy on high school football tonight. Hope you enjoyed that conversation with Coach Charles Sprinkle, head coach of the Boone Braves. A little bit later, we look forward to hopefully speaking with Coach Rick Darlington of DeLand. In just a moment, we look forward to speaking with Coach Marcus Neeson of Apopka. Speaking of Coach Marcus Neeson and Apopka football, I want to give a shout-out to a great local business in Apopka, AOK Tire Mart. In fact, since 1988, and I think that certainly qualifies them as old school, since 1988, AOK Tire Mart has been the trusted name in regular maintenance and tire service in Apopka and surrounding areas. AOK Tire Mart is also an official Napa Auto Care Center. They're conveniently located in Apopka at 200 West Main Street, which that's Highway 441, right in the heart of town, and in Sanford at 1215 South French Avenue. AOK Tire Mart, the trusted name in tire service since 1988. Now let's go to Coach Marcus Neeson, head coach of the Apopka Blue Darters. Hello, Coach. Great to catch up with you. Thanks for joining us.
1: Thanks for having me. Thanks for having me.
0: Yeah, I've been looking forward to speaking with you. And first of all, you know, congratulations, a wonderful victory, 28-7 over a Horizon team that came in at 2-2. Good Horizon team, Coach Dennis Thomas, well-coached team. And I'll just let you start, but my brief footnote to start things is I begin to continue to think about the game over these days after the game. You know, it just seemed like we really played well in virtually every phase of the game, but I'll let you share your thoughts about it. First of all,
1: I mean, we played. We had our bright spots, and we had some not so bright spots. I'm very critical, as you know. And the second half, there were things that we started doing that we started letting things slip up, and we had our mental mistakes. But I mean, the guys, I saw a change in the right direction. We had a bunch of guys that showed the selflessness that you want in your players. Ja'Kavion Kemp had a drive that put us down in the red zone, and I told the kids last week, I was like, hey, if you get us down there, I'm going to give you a chance to score, and then if you can't get it in there, then I'm going to pass it off to someone else. And he came over during a timeout that they called, and I said, hey, you got one more shot to get it in there. And he said, Coach, you gave me three shots. He's like, give it to somebody else. And I was like, oh, all right. So then I gave it to my quarterback and ran a quarterback sneak, and he got it in. And then the receivers came over and were like, hey, Coach, we're up, run the ball. I said, I looked at Nizer Collington, and I said, all right, if that's what you guys want, we're going to run it. And they're starting to realize that, hey, we've got the lead. Do what works for us. Do what's going to put the W on the board. They want the win over the staff. So that's what you want from your players.
0: You know, a lot of meat there in what you just said. And, made note of, yes, definitely once we got the lead, you know, in the second half, when we had a nice lead there, and it was, I think, 28-0 for a while, quite a while, till right at the end. You did a great job of just, you know, bleeding the clock, as you said, keeping the ball on the ground, just making that clock evaporate, protecting the ball, and, you know, and executed it very well. Of course, if you're going to try to do that, you need to be able to execute it, and you guys did. And I'll just go back to a couple of things that and speaking to that touchdown, the conversation you had with Ja'Kavion Kemp, and what a great attitude from his perspective. But got to credit the offensive line on that as well. I mean, they just really, really blew away the defensive line, and there was no doubt about that touchdown.
1: Yeah, that was huge. I mean, our offensive line's coming together. I got a great offensive line coach, and the guys on offense have started to pick up what we're putting down, and their execution's getting better each week.
0: Yeah, Apopka 2-3 right now. Two of the losses were certainly winnable games, competing hard in every game against what is still a challenging schedule, and it includes a road game this Friday night at Sanford Seminole. Talk about that in a moment, but would like to continue to talk about the game from Friday. You know, one of the things that caught my eye as well was you were able to get your receivers involved in the game early, and specifically Nizer Collington, some got some passes completed to him on the first drive, and I think that kind of helped set a tone for the game. But can you talk about just being able to do that and how that what part of the game plan that was, how that affected the game plan?
1: Yeah, I mean, going into that game, looking at Horizon and how far back they play their defensive backs, we knew we weren't going to be able to throw the ball deep over those guys. We had to move those guys and try to get them closer down to the box. So I told the receivers, I was like, hey, this is going to be a game where it's a bunch of screens and a bunch of hitches, and you guys are going to have the opportunity to get the ball in your hands, and whatever you can get out of it, get out of it. And they said, Coach, we got it. I'm okay with touching the ball at the line of scrimmage and trying to pick up some yardage with it. So I said, all right, let's see if we can get some linemen out in front of you. I always tell the receivers, hey, if you want the football, you got to be able to block. If you're not a receiver that's going to block, then I'm probably not putting you on the field. And they understood that, and you saw a couple of huge downfield blocks. I know Kai Goodling had a scramble for a first down that Jalen Laster was out there lead blocking for him, and he had a pancake block. And I told the receivers, hey, we're going to get on the sled, and we're going to hit. I'm at the freshman game. We're playing Seminole, and we just went for a game-winning field goal, and we had a botched snap. So it's ending in a tie, 8-8. But, I mean, our freshman team just played hard. But, no, our receivers are on the same page. They're understanding what we want to do. If we can throw the ball deep, we're going to throw the ball deep. If we can throw it short, we're going to throw it short. But they're understanding whatever they're going to give us, we're going to take. And that's huge when your young receivers understand that.
0: And then just keeping along with that same theme, that's another thing I made note of, and we've talked about this before, is our wide receiver core is strong and deep, and we've got a lot of guys that can catch the ball. And you know, one of the frustrations to earlier in the season was we weren't doing a good job of getting them the ball. However, that all seemed to come into fruition Friday night. And started with Collington, as we've mentioned. He set the tone, really got a positive tone of pass completions and getting yards after the catch. And then, but then later in the game, Bolden made a wonderful, nice catch to begin with, and finished it off with a lot of yards after the catch for a touchdown. And then later in the game, Laster was able to get a touchdown in the passing game as well. Can you just talk about the passing game in general, and the receiver core that we've got?
1: Yeah, on the Bolden touchdown, we had a concept where you had a post by Nizer Collington, and then Bolden was the second progression for the quarterback to read, and the quarterback saw the safety bail out, and they doubled Collington, so then the dig route came open, he threw the dig, and as you can see, we got some receivers that once they get the ball in their hands, they can do some special things with it, and Bolden made a heck of a run after the catch. He got down to the 3-yard line, and I thought he was going to run out of bounds, and you see him stumble, and he dives into the end zone, and ref throws his hands up, and they're all celebrating, and that was actually his first catch of the season. The receivers were joking earlier in the week, and they're saying, hey, we gotta get Bolden on the stats board. Right now he's sitting with nothing but zeros out there, so it was nice that we finally got him a catch, and his first catch goes for a 30-something yard touchdown. And then later in the, I want to say it was right at the end of the third quarter, their corner started biting down, and I told Collington and Laster, I was like, hey, we're gonna run the stalk and go. And they're out there rock, paper, scissoring to see who's going to get the ball thrown to them. And Laster ended up winning. I was like, hey, and they're standing out in the middle of the field doing it. So I pulled them over, and I was like, hey, when you do that, then the other team knows, hey, one of those guys is getting the football. So then he came over to the huddle, and they started doing it again, and Laster won, and Ty ended up throwing him the ball, and he bobbled it a little bit and then pulled it in. But they all got excited for him, and it's good when you have guys that celebrate each other.
0: No, absolutely, yeah, and that's great. Great, that's a winning culture, definitely, and it's great to see those guys pulling for each other. And and thanks for mentioning that block too. I didn't catch who threw that block. I did see the body flying through the air, so I knew somebody had a great block there, and that was a big play in the game. And thanks for, it was great to hear it was a wide receiver, but it was really great to see those guys get involved and to be able to display their talents, and that obviously gives us another dimension. Now, another thing that I want to mention about the game as well was, you've essentially you had three different formations over the course of the game, which we've had over the course of the season. You had the spread formation, shotgun spread, then also you ran some single wing and then also ran some power eye. And it seemed, at least from my perspective, that all three of those formations were functioning effectively Friday.
1: Yeah, I mean, we're running a lot of the same stuff. We're just giving you a different look at how we're doing it to manipulate the defense. And we got to decide if we want to load the box with guys. If they got a bunch of guys that are salty and they're going to get after it, then probably want to space those dudes out and try to isolate them. And we do a good job of game planning each week and trying to figure out what's going to benefit us the best going into that week.
0: And of course, you know, not to neglect the defense, because the defense has played consistently, you know, well all season, you know, except maybe for the Winter Park game. But your defense has been right there every week, and they had another excellent game as well, and especially with the pass rush. But I mean, I don't want to even single out any. But it seems like every phase of the defense, every player, literally is getting their job done consistently. But can you talk about the defense?
1: Yeah, it was the communication that was the missing link early in the season, and they're starting to understand where they're supposed to fit, and they're starting to relay the message across, and they're just playing as a unit, playing sound defense and getting hats to the ball and wrapping up. And as long as you can run to the ball and you can tackle and don't get beat over the top, then you're in pretty good shape.
0: Guys, we're speaking with Coach Marcus Neeson, head coach of the Apopka Blue Darters. Of course, Apopka plays Sanford Seminole on the road this Friday night, a big game and first district game. Sanford at 5-0, and they're always strong, as we know. Of course, we'll have the, you know, looking forward to having the game for you right here at 7 p.m. And Coach, thanks for checking in from the freshman game and giving us that report. And too bad we didn't get that field goal done, but you know, sounds like a real good game, and like the freshman gave a great effort.
1: Oh yeah, we were up 8-6, and then we had a bad snap that resulted in a safety. We held them to a 4th and 20, and it was a teachable moment for my safety. It was 4th and 20; they're on like the 30-yard line, and he catches it on the 5. And I'm like, hey, it's 4th and long; you want to knock those down? I pulled him off to the sideline, and he intercepted it. And I was like, hey, teachable moment. I like that you made the pick, but we want to do that on 1st, 2nd, or 3rd down. If it's 4th down, we want to knock that down. We get the ball where they just threw the ball from me. Oh, that makes sense. I was like, hey, it's a learning moment. And we ended up going out there, and we snapped the ball, and it rolled out the back of the end zone. And so I tied it up 8-8, and we ended up with the ball last, and we drove it down to the 20-yard line, and our freshman kicker's got a heck of a leg. We might see him Friday night. But we got it down in his range, and we just bobbled the snap, and they ended up diving on it, and clock ran out. But it was a good effort by the kids and good clock management by the coaches. That's all you can ask for down on that level.
0: Well, once again, congrats on an excellent victory last Friday night, 28-7 over Horizon, and best wishes this Friday against the Sanford Seminole in our first district game on the road.
1: Thank you.
0: Coach Marcus Neeson, head coach of Apopka. Guys, we'll take a quick break. We'll be right back. Looking forward to speaking with Coach Rick Darlington of the DeLand Bulldogs when we come back. Please stay with us. 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

0: Guys, welcome back. It's great to be with you tonight. Hope you're enjoying the show. Hardcore talk, high school football tonight. It's great to catch up with Coach Charles Sprinkle of Boone earlier. We just heard from Coach Marcus Neeson of Apopka. In just a moment, we look forward to being joined by Coach Rick Darlington, head coach of the DeLand Bulldogs. 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Now let's go to Coach Rick Darlington. Coach, thanks for joining us for a few minutes. You know, I've been keeping up with your season, your season closely, and it's been a very interesting season to this point. And looking forward to talking. Thank you for joining us to talk a little bit about it.
1: I always enjoy talking with you, Roger. Thank you for having me on.
0: And before we talk about the broader season, the last time you joined us, you was before the Lake Mary game, and you had mentioned that you had. You'd already had a couple of very interesting games at that point, a high-scoring 35-34 victory over Lake Wells, 49-35 loss to St. Francis Academy, which I believe from Maryland, and which was from some of the places I've seen, they were actually ranked as the number one team in the country in certain polls. But one of the things you mentioned was the defense. You were a little concerned or not pleased, I guess, with the defense. You know, since we talked last, your defense has posted two shutouts, 33-0 over Lake Mary, and more recently 43-0 over Deltona. Would you like to start there?
1: Absolutely. Yeah, we don't usually get a lot of accolades for our defense, but they've gotten better all year, and it's kind of like we've kind of like done full circle where 2 years ago we played a certain defense with all sophomores and freshmen, and we were really, really bad. And we ended up limping into the playoffs, and Lake Mary beat us to death first round. And so we brought in Dave Newell, for a long time from Apopka. Coach would be there as coach all over Central Florida, Winter Park, Apopka, West Orange, coaching college. He's 79 years old right now, but Dave came in, and we kind of like went old school with our defense, playing 4-4, cover 3, which no one does nowadays. And our defense, they cut their points in half for the previous year, last year, and we went 12-1. So then last summer, we looking at our personnel, we really thought we had not a lot of D-line and a lot more linebacker types, and so right before football camp, FCA football camp in July, we installed a 3-3 defense, and we ran that at camp, did really well. We're excited about it. So then we went down to Sumner for the kickoff classic and gave up 46 points. And then we played Lake Wales with a 3-3 stack defense. We gave up 34 points. And then we played, we got to St. Francis, who's number one or number two in the country. And we went back to a four-man line because we had linebackers attrition and injuries and this and that, and ended up playing tough with them, but lost at the end. We were still a four-man line, and then kind of went full circle, went back to some coverages that I ran with Jeff Ralston and Apopka back in the day. We tried to do here. We weren't very good at. Kind of came full circle, ran those coverages, and they've shut out Lake Mary and Deltona in a row. So we're kind of like right back to where we were 3 years ago, but with better players, more experience, hopefully good coaching, and a lot of things we did in Apopka. And so we shut out the last two opponents, which is good, and got a crucial district game coming up this week with Sleep Creek.
0: And yes, of course, Coach, very familiar with Coach Newell, of course, from the time that he was coaching with you and Coach Rolson at Apopka, but of course his name came up at the crying towel as well. But we won't elaborate on that. But some other aspects of him, non football related, but humorous. But but I would like to talk, you know, looking at your interesting season, one thing that, of course, jumps out is the 33-0 victory over Lake Mary. Of course, they eliminated you in the playoffs last year, your only loss in a 12-1 season, a district championship winning season. Can you talk about that game and you know, what were the keys and the highlights from your perspective?
1: Well, Lake Mary knocked us out of the playoffs in 24 and 25. So we definitely had to get by them. They won the state championship last year, and there's an old cliche in football, if you want to be the best, you've got to beat the best. And Lake Mary's been the best, no doubt. And so they're not the same team they were. You know, they had Noah Grubbs, which is Notre Dame. They had a great receiver with FIU. Had a great team, won a state championship last year. You know, hats off to those guys. Scott Perry has been there forever. He's an alum, did a great job. Won a state championship at his alma mater. But, you know, they lost a lot of guys. And the week before we played them, they played Osceola, Kissimmee, and their quarterback, who had transferred from Edgewater, ended up breaking his collarbone. And so they had to play us with a freshman quarterback. So that's not really a good deal for them. And then their top running back got hurt versus us, too. So they didn't have the firepower that they've had. And here's the thing. Lake Mary will be back. They lost a couple games. They've got great coaching, you know, great tradition. They'll get it straightened out, and they'll be back for the playoffs. And we may see them again. But so we were able to beat them, but admittedly, they weren't really at full strength.
0: And so now, after the you're standing at 3-1, coming off the two shutouts as we talked about, you enter your if I'm not mistaken, your first district game versus Spruce Creek, and if I'm not mistaken, you played them when they were undefeated last year and had a big victory with the district championship on the line late in the season. But can you just share a little bit about the upcoming game versus Spruce Creek?
1: Yeah, they're a very unusual opponent because they're very, very well coached and kind of been a rival around here. So we played them last year, same time, week six, and we ended up having a lightning delay after like 6 minutes of play. And so that game got moved to the back of the season during that open week before the playoffs. And so the whole season, Spruce Creek was ranked on the MaxPref rankings ahead of us. And so we ended up beating them 42-0 on the Monday night or Tuesday night right after the regular season. And then we jumped all the way up to number one in the state in the MaxPref rankings, which was pretty much ridiculous in my opinion. We weren't that good, but that's where we were. And so we beat Creek, but they were ranked ahead of us until we beat them. So they've got a good program. They've only lost one game by one touchdown to Dunbar out of Fort Myers. So there's no doubt it'll be a really tough game this Friday night.
0: Guys, we're glad you're joining us on Talking Old School. Right now we're speaking with Coach Rick Darlington, head coach of DeLand Bulldogs. They play Spruce Creek in a district game this Friday night. And, Coach, you know, before we go, I just always like to, you know, closely observe your coaching and everything about it. And I know that you, one of the things I learned from watching you closely was your constantly adapting, learning, you know, just adapting, not staying the same, you know, not status quo, and on the field, but I, off the field, I suspect is, I guess the question is more off the field. Now, obviously, the landscape has changed dramatically since we started, you know, I started observing you back when you went to Popka back in 1999. You know, that goes without saying. Everybody talks about it every day now. But have you adapted to, you know, your off the field coaching?
1: Well, I'd have to say no. And that was the thing about going to DeLand is I thought, if we can't do this like we did at Apopka 25 years previous, then I don't want to do it. And they'll need to get another coach. And so that meant sitting in the front row of your classes, wearing a tie to school on Tuesday, saying yes, sir, no, ma'am, getting good grades,

0: I don't think we've had to adapt. I think maybe the young men have had to adapt to us in a changing society of lax standards and not really much accountability or demanding of stuff off the field. We still do demand a lot, and our guys have risen to that, and I believe that's the way you need to coach young men, to make them men. And we're not going to change that. And when it's finally that's no longer the thing to do, then it's time for me to get out. But that's not really yet, I hope.
1: Well, I hope too as well. Thank you for sharing that great wisdom, and thanks for spending some time with us. Great to catch up with you. Best wishes.
0: Anytime, Roger. Thank you, man.
1: Coach Rick Darlian, DeLand Bulldogs. And guys, it's been great to have you. Hardcore high school football tonight. Coach Charles Sprinkle of Boone earlier, Coach Marcus Neeson of Apopka, and just now Coach Rick Darlington of Apopka. We'll end with old school wisdom. This is from Coach Lou Holtz. One thing in life is certain. It will be one thing that will dominate your life. I strongly suggest it be something you can be proud of. Guys, have a great night. Are you reeling in the
2: east? Talk of your town. The answer. AM 950. FM 94.9. Florida's stronger conservative voice. The answer. WORL. Orlando. Orlando. Orlando. Orlando.
3: Breaking news this hour at Town Hall. I'm Bob Agnew in Washington. The fight over non-citizen voting just moved at the U.S. Supreme Court in President Trump's favor.
4: The Supreme Court has cleared the Trump administration to use a federal citizenship check system on voter rolls ahead of November. The save database was blocked by a lower court. The justices paused that order, a temporary win for President Trump's push to stop non-citizen voting. States can use a tool to verify citizenship. The larger case is still alive. Willie Nelson, the White House.
3: Ukrainian President Zelensky says that President Trump has approved Ukraine to build Patriot missiles with what he called concrete agreements achieved between Kiev and Washington in New York at the United Nations. Here's Chris Caraggio.
5: Zelensky posted on X with the news days after he met with President Trump at the United Nations General Assembly in New York. He said Trump made a final decision that Ukraine could receive licenses to produce the missiles. Zelensky warned nations at the UN about Russian President Vladimir Putin calling him patient zero as he spreads the infection of war across the world. Elsewhere, Zelensky said Russia has started to focus more on targeting Ukraine's data centers recently. I'm Chris Caraggio.
3: A judge is working to determine exactly how much Facebook will wind up paying after a New Mexico jury found the company liable for deceiving users about privacy protections on the social media platform. Here's correspondent Nia Bender.
6: The trial focused on accusations Facebook deceived users about a data breach stemming from a third-party personality quiz that harvested data from roughly 87 million profiles and then sold it to a political consulting firm, Cambridge Analytica. Facebook lawyers claim the state's evidence was outdated. I'm Nia Bender.
3: The European Union says it's ready to defend a 120 million euro fine issued to social media platform X. That comes after the U.S. government supported Elon Musk's legal effort to get that case dismissed. More on these stories at townhall.com.
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7: Welcome to Healthcare Now. You've got Dr. Mark and Larry Jones in the Healthcare Now studios. We're ready to kick another day off, Larry. Let's do it.
8: We are, Dr. Mark. Good to see you. Good to see you this evening.
7: I'm so excited. I have no idea what we're going to talk about.
8: You left
7: great.
8: Last week and had a long drive ahead of you. Glad you made it back safe.
7: Yeah, with some pretty good storming, too, on the way up there.
8: Well, you know, we talked about that as you were leaving. We knew you were going to hit some bad storms.
7: I definitely got out of the Orlando area fine, but once I got up to near Gainesville, and then again when I was on I-10, it got pretty ugly.
8: Yeah, it got pretty bad here, too. Did you like the heat when you're walking in on the parking lot today, Dr. Mark?
7: Oh, my gosh. It has been we haven't had much rain in the last 48 hours.
8: Haven't.
7: And it is definitely showing.
8: You got to hydrate. The heat index, they're quoting today, 114, Dr. Mark.
7: Okay. 114.
8: Yep. I don't remember those numbers.
7: You know what? It's funny. If you look back, it really does. It happens every year.
8: Does it?
7: Yeah.
8: Okay.
7: And the records are always like really close.
8: Yeah.
7: But we just, you forget about it.
8: Yeah.
7: And, you know, we're fortunate in Florida.
8: We are.
7: The weather really is. But, man, it is super.
8: And about.
7: But it's not hot.

0: The studio, it's nice and cool
1: it's
0: in here.
1: Beautiful.
0: So here you are.
1: Beautiful.
0: Here you are. Yep.
1: We couldn't live without air conditioning.
2: No.
1: Or swimming pools.
0: Right.
1: In Florida. Dr. Mark, U.S. hospitals spend nearly twice as much on administration as they do on direct patient care. Let me read that again.
2: Yeah.
1: Not twice as much on drugs, not twice as much on devices, on paperwork, billing, compliance, and overhead, Dr. Mark. 2-1 now, and since 2011 to 2025, administrative costs in hospitals have gone up 87%.
0: Incredible.
1: 87%. I know you don't like stats, but these are ones you do like.
2: Those are painful.
1: Dr. Mark, this can't continue. And then, on top of that, it costs you 4 to 5 times more to access care in the hospital than it does if you access it in an outpatient independent center.
2: Well, it's going to cost that much if that's where they're spending it, right? I mean, there's never been a mystery as to why the cost of things go up.
1: Yeah.
2: Right?
1: Yeah.
2: There's always a reason.
1: Yeah.
2: It's just not necessarily a good reason, but there's always a reason.
1: Well, you know, again, let me admit, this is not total cost. This is the admin fee line item, and it grew so fast that it now outpaces what hospitals spend on actually treating patients by 2-1.
2: Yeah, no, it's insane. I mean, you don't – I mean, you would – that's like – there's no model where that would work otherwise.
1: How do you even justify that, Dr.
2: You can't.
1: Mark?
2: Well, nobody talks about it.
1: Yeah.
2: I mean, there's no way.
1: Well, there is a fix. According to Trilliant Health, who published this study in 2024, and it said that the fix could be making the administrative spending of a hospital data public or standardize it and make it comparable to all other hospitals. Well, what do you think about that?
2: Well, the nonprofits file a 990 every year.
1: Right.
2: Right? And so the numbers are there.
1: Okay.
2: You have to have a little wherewithal to go through a 990 and know what to look for.
1: Okay.
2: But it does cover exactly that.
1: Yep.
2: It'll cover every individual who's being paid more than X number of dollars. Yep. I think, I don't know if it's 800,000. There's a cutoff.
1: Yeah.
2: And, you know, they'll even look at the board of directors, obviously the administrators. And so that's there. And what gets tricky is the nonprofits have things that they don't have to pay.
1: Right.
2: And they're also not supposed to have, you know, an enormous amount of cash in the bank. But they have been business-wise and savvy in how they distribute the money, right?
1: Yep.
2: So over the decades, the nonprofits initially, if you were an administrator in a nonprofit, you didn't expect to make the same amount of money as a for-profit business
1: entity.
2: or a business that, you know, isn't actually medicine. Well, today, the way they look at it is, well, if I'm working for this, if I have a multi-billion-dollar budget, the CEO and the C-suite folks should be paid something that's commensurate with another company, maybe an auto company that has that same kind of budget.
1: Right.
2: So that really changed things at the top. And it changed it not by tens of millions of dollars in one hospital, but in a hospital system, perhaps.
1: Yeah. Yeah. Well, you know, in the normal complaint of people that are in the healthcare industry, what you hear is not only do you have high-priced, high-paid executives that are not clinical.
2: Right.
1: They're also giving direction to people that are providing the clinical care. That's a big issue.
2: Well, you had this transition to where hospitals were typically run by physicians.
1: Right.
2: And then there was a point where there was a little bit of give and take and that, like, well, we had administrators that work with the physicians.
1: Right.
2: And eventually they became kind of a push-pull even kind of thing.
1: Yeah.
2: And now the C-suite has really been able to say, well, look, you know,
1: it's dominant.
2: Well, I mean, to be fair, these are folks that are educated in college, and masters to do exactly this, right?
1: Yeah.
2: They're healthcare business people,
1: that's
2: healthcare
1: right.
2: That's executives.
1: Right. That's right.
2: So when the physician sat back and for a minute, you know, probably just a minute, they went, you know, this isn't a bad idea because I don't really know about, you know, how to allocate and I don't really know how to run budgets. And that's not really what I do. I take care of patients.
1: You take care of patients.
2: Let's let them have it.
1: That's right.
2: Well, the pendulum has swung so far to the right.
1: That's right.
2: That everything is run just like this place is IBM.
1: That's right.
2: Okay.
1: Or a big corporation.
2: I mean, I'm not picking on IBM because they run things the way they're supposed to.
1: Yep.
2: And that, it's too much, and I think the control financially has shown much greater profits for those institutions, but much greater costs.
1: Right.
2: And I'm not saying that the doctors knew how to do things with less cost. I'm just saying that when those prices go up on that administrative side,
1: right.
2: But the stat that you haven't shared is how much physicians' salaries have increased over the last 20 years.
1: Yep.
2: And it is very, very little.
1: It's almost not existent.
2: Well, it's negative if you look at the cost of living. It's gone down if you look at the cost of living.
1: We're actually going to get into that in just a minute. I'm glad you brought that up.
2: Oh, there you go.
1: But you know, I think the thing about hospitals is they continue to build these multi-million dollar facilities. We see it in our market. And again, that's not a bad thing.
2: No.
1: But where's the money coming from?
2: Well, I think we know. Well, I mean, it's this big cycle, right?
1: Because you
2: see the big dollars. Could it possibly come from people? Yeah, of course it does.
1: You think?
2: It starts there.
1: That's right.
2: But it's a little bit here, a little bit there.
1: That's right.
2: And people were sitting around. Yeah. Where was I yesterday? That people were talking about their copays. I was at my office and the staff was talking about different copays.
1: Yep.
2: And one said, yeah, you know, if I go here, I got a $25 copay. $25? That's it? You know, I'm like, well, is that a specialist? You know, I mean,
1: go get an MRI. It's a $1,200 copay in a hospital.
2: Exactly. Yeah. So you've got all these different things that go along. And at the end of the day, I mean, we all tend to complain about our circumstances.
1: Sure.
2: But this is a very reasonable, very provable complaint that the cost of healthcare has gone up.
1: Yeah.
2: The science has improved. You know, we do a lot of things today that we have. You know, we were just talking yesterday. One of the family practice docs and I were talking about, and there's a surgeon involved. Yep. Saying, you know, bariatric surgery, the actual surgery side of it, is not seeing growth because we've got these GLP-1s.
1: Absolutely.
2: And so, at some point, you know, that's going to be a good answer.
1: Speak to that in detail.
2: On both sides, right?
1: Yeah.
2: So it's very interesting how that may change things.
1: Yeah.
2: And it would be a no-brainer if the cost of those things was more reasonable too.
1: Exactly.
2: And they will be.
1: Yeah.
2: They will be. But we have to go through the cycle in the United States every single time there's a new medication.
1: Yep.
2: It's overly expensive. And then eventually, you know, either a generic comes out or this medication gets dropped down in price because they've recouped the fees that they did to develop it.
1: Yeah.
2: But it's too much because it happens literally every, I mean, I don't know, I don't even want to quote if a new drug comes out every 15 seconds or every 15 days or, you know, I don't know, it's definitely.
1: It's pretty normal. Yeah, it happens a lot.
2: And the drive for that isn't always just getting a better medication.
1: Right.
2: It's getting a different medication
1: It
2: now has a way to protect from you know, others making it.
1: And not only that, and I know we've switched over, but I want to go back to the hospital. When that new drug comes out, all the attention's on that new drug.
2: Yeah, yep.
1: As you well know.
2: And there's advertising, which costs money, everything.
1: Yeah. But, you know, let me point out a couple more things on the hospital. That administrative line that we talked about, Dr. Mark, does not include what hospitals pay to lobby our legislators. And we know that not only the American Pharmaceutical Association, but the American Hospital Association is the largest, pays more to lobby these legislators than any organization in the world.
2: Yep.
1: I don't even know what the millions would be in that area.
2: So that piece is a totally different podcast.
1: That's right. Yeah,
2: I mean, and there are podcasts out there on government waste and I mean the amount of money, because it's a system that is corrupt.
1: Yep.
2: And it becomes more and more corrupt because it's now a business.
1: Right.
2: And there's a whole group of people that benefit from that process.
1: Right.
2: But the people do not benefit from that process.
1: Not at all.
2: And the money that's being pumped in there comes from somewhere, and it comes from.
1: And let me disclaim something here. We're not picking on hospitals today. We're talking about the system.
2: Yeah, it's the cost.
1: You know, it's the cost.
2: And to be fair, I think you're right. I think there are a lot of hospital administrators. I mean, a lot they'd sit here and agree with you every
1: bit
2: of the way.
1: They would.
2: You know,
1: I know
2: and it's not like every hospital administrator's making $10 million. That's not the case.
1: No,
2: but there are ways
1: maybe
2: where
1: the
2: we
1: top
2: can,
1: guy might be.
2: Yeah, yeah, and you know, and you could say,
1: and it's published.
2: It is.
1: We know
2: absolutely
1: what they
2: published.
1: Make.
2: Sure, for the nonprofits.
1: That's right.
2: Well, and to be fair. You can also find out for the for-profits because they usually have a board and they're usually reporting to their investors and whatnot. So we've got that data pretty well known.
1: We do.
2: But it is when you look down at the entire C-suite and that next level it's not.
1: Yeah.
2: It's not.
1: Well, let me throw a couple other things. Again, hospitals have a lot of tax write-offs. The 340B, the tax write-offs. Doctors don't write off bad debt. Hospitals do.
2: Doctors can't write off any bad
1: debt.
2: That's
1: right.
2: So just to clarify, so if you do an operation and you got it approved by Medicare
1: or Medicaid or
2: Blue Cross Blue Shield, if they don't pay you, you have no recourse on your taxes.
1: That's right.
2: Right?
1: That's right.
2: And
1: hospitals write it all off.
2: Always.
1: Always.
2: Always.
1: And not only that, they get also all types of subsidies to fund
2: the
1: care that they do.
2: Yeah, when I was in private practice, let me count the subsidies. No, I don't think.
1: You can count it on one finger, Dr. Martin.
2: That's right. That's right. Right. of a fingerless hand.
1: That's right.
2: Yeah, right. No question.
1: But you know, I think unfortunately, physicians have just become a commodity of the hospital.
2: Yeah, there's
1: unless they're employees. Unless they're employed.
2: Oh, you mean the ones that aren't employed?
1: Independents. Yeah.
2: Oh, well, you know, interesting. I think
1: because you were in that bank,
2: right? But in a sense, I was more valuable to them because I didn't cost them anything, but I brought them business.
1: I got you.
2: So I think
1: that makes sense.
2: No, I think we were actually customers.
1: Okay.
2: Yeah.
1: Okay.
2: Yeah. I don't mean that in a disrespectful.
1: So the commodity would be the employed physicians.
2: Right. Right.
1: Yeah. I'm with you. Yeah, okay. Yeah. Dr. Mark, we're going to take a little break. When we come back, we're going to continue talking about this. But you mentioned something earlier about cost.
2: Right.
1: We're going to go back from our program last week and talk a little more about that when we come back.
2: We'll be right back.
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2: You found Dr. Mark and Larry in the Healthcare Now studios. We're going to jump right to segment two. That was we kind of flew through that, covered a lot of things.
1: We did.
2: I mean, all you had to do was talk about overspend, and we just went everywhere.
1: Went everywhere.
2: You know, kind of makes me feel like it's overspend. Yeah. It's everywhere.
1: And again, you know, the hospitals in almost every community are so valuable, Dr. Mark.
2: Of course.
1: But
2: they're a necessity.
1: They're absolute necessity.
2: And they're something that we need more of. I mean,
1: absolutely.
2: Let's talk about
1: that for a minute.
2: Okay.
1: During COVID, over 100 hospitals closed
2: areas. It was like near 200, wasn't it? I mean, it was over
1: 100.
2: Yeah.
1: And now they're saying between now and 2032, there will be another 500 hospitals in America close, mainly in rural areas. And let me tell you what's happening here. Again, I don't know if you're aware of this, one in three counties in the United States are considered birthing deserts.
2: Interesting. No, didn't know that.
1: In the U.S., impacting over 4 million women in America.
2: Oh, meaning that they don't have the health care.
1: No birthing centers.
2: Okay. I'm sorry. I thought you were talking about
1: lack of adequate OBGYNs and no hospital delivery centers.
2: Right.
1: And so now we're talking about hospitals that are either don't service a rural area in the way of obstetric care or have pulled out of a rural area due to economic.
2: Yeah, I mean, this is something that we work with a lot at our medical school.
1: Yeah.
2: In fact, in Citrus County, which is like Crystal River area.
1: Crystal River,
2: One of their major hospitals stopped doing obstetrics.
1: Yeah.
2: And, you know, we actually had faculty down there and, you know, families down there.
1: Yep.
2: And I think, I want to say, I don't want to misquote, but I think HCA has a place nearby there that is doing, but they just shut it down.
1: Yeah. You know, and I actually did a little investigation and research as to what would be one of the main reasons why a rural hospital would shut down obstetric care. And you know what one of the number one reasons are?
2: Lawsuits.
1: The potential of NICU, million-dollar babies.
2: Well, but the $1 million babies, yeah. they don't cost $1 million. They make you $1 million. But yeah, you have to have a level 3 NICU
1: right.
2: to do that.
1: Oh, I see. So that's where the cost comes in.
2: Yeah, the cost comes in. So yeah. if you have a birthing center and you have a child that needs that level of care, they'd have to be transferred.
1: Right.
2: And that's pretty typical because you don't have a level 3 NICU in every city by any means.
1: I know that I'm sure Florida South does.
2: Yeah, well,
1: and Orlando Health.
2: Of course, yeah.
1: But OHS.
2: They're the only ones.
1: Only two.
2: And so, and it's not even every Orlando Health place.
1: Just,
2: it's just the main
1: downtown
2: campuses.
1: Main campuses.
2: Oh, and I can't remember. I think maybe Nemours has a small level 3.
1: Does Sanford HCA have it?
2: No.
1: No, they don't have it. Okay.
2: Yeah. No, they're going to transfer any level 3 for sure. I'm not sure about level 2.
1: Probably to Florida Hospital, Orlando Health.
2: Yeah.
1: Okay. You know, you talked a few minutes ago about, wait a minute, let me see when I got a raise as a physician, whether I work for
2: subsidy,
1: the hospital.
2: A subsidy.
1: Well, over 24
2: I could give myself a raise. We'd have to shut some lights off.
1: That's right. Over 24 years, health insurance premiums rose faster than inflation. Major insurance profits grew faster while physician payments moved in the opposite direction, Dr. Mark.
2: No, of course. I mean, it's so
1: What's
2: sad.
1: What's wrong with this program?
2: It's so sad because we're almost completely numb to this fact.
1: Yeah.
2: In medicine, we teach it in the classes and the people are going through what your expectations are.
1: Sure.
2: And it is, it's sad that we are quiescent and we're not doing anything about it per se. I mean, it's really a bad situation.
1: That statement that I just made proves that the long-term data does not support the idea that increases in physician payments are any type of a meaningful reason for a premium increase.
2: Hmm.
1: But yet everyone thinks...
2: Everything else is,
1: Yeah, but everybody thinks, oh, my doctor makes so much money. Look what my insurance costs.
2: Now, we talk all the time about how, it's so frustrating when you go and do a procedure at the hospital and then they get a bill. And first of all, that money isn't going to the doctor. Secondly, that money isn't even going to anybody.
1: That's right.
2: It's just the bill.
1: That's right.
2: And then there's a contract with the insurance company or Medicare or Medicaid, and it's much less than that. So people hate the interaction.
1: Exactly.
2: They do. They just despise it because they're looking like nobody can pay that amount of money.
1: That's right. Remember the gal that we had, the female, 49-year-old female that went to South Seminole Hospital, which is an Orlando Health facility, when it was open. They airlifted her to Orlando Health, and for an 8-minute helicopter ride, they sent her a $49,000 helicopter ride bill, and she was having heart problems. I'm surprised she didn't die of a heart attack.
2: Yeah, no kidding. No, I mean, that's the cost. They, again, get away with being able to charge, air quotes, charge anything they want, but not necessarily getting paid that. And I don't know why. I don't know if that is a way for them to declare the loss.
1: Yeah.
2: If that's
1: let me ask you that quick, because you've been on some hospital boards, and I really don't know the answer to this. Anything that is considered their master charge minus what they actually get paid, is that a write-off?
2: It's not that simple, right?
1: Okay.
2: So it has to be fair market, right? And so it's usually something where there's just no payment.
1: Okay.
2: And so they
1: is that what they call usual and customary?
2: Correct.
1: So the difference in usual and customary and what they get paid, they can write off.
2: I believe that's how they do it.
1: Okay, I would think so.
2: Yeah.
1: You know,
2: they have so much ability to write off no pays.
1: Yeah. But I mean, what a scam that would be if it was just free market.
2: Yeah.
1: And you could just charge whatever you want and write off whatever you want.
2: But when you were in this game in the beginning, it was.
1: Oh, yeah.
2: Right?
1: Yeah,
2: we didn't have.
1: That's
2: like you can speak to when we didn't have these insurance policies, and we certainly didn't have Medicare setting the rates.
1: That's right. That's
2: I mean, we go so far back, there's no coming back to that.
1: Yeah.
2: I mean, that's not going to happen.
1: Yeah.
2: But there's definitely lots of ways that we can improve this.
1: Right. I was talking to a physician the other day, and she was a specialist. She had called me, wanted some help with some of her contracting, and she indicated that because she didn't have this contract with this major payer, she was charging, she had discounted her allowable fee, her charge fee, for independent pay, for private pay
2: for cash
1: and
2: pay.
1: I cautioned her, be careful with that because if you're not, if you're billing Medicare 200% of Medicare for your charge,
2: right,
1: and you get paid Medicare at at, you know, 100% of that, yeah. then if you're charging
2: somebody else
1: less than that, you're
2: that's fraud.
1: Well, you're liable to Medicare to pay back those funds.
2: Yep.
1: And most doctors don't know that.
2: No. Yeah, and that's what a lot of people will say exactly that. Like, well, like with for a deductible, like somebody doesn't want to pay because it's deductible. Like, you know what? You can just pay. Your deductible is higher than you can just pay that cash.
1: That's right.
2: And that's another violation.
1: That's right. It is. You have to bill it three times by law.
2: Got it.
1: Whatever the balance due to the patient is, a physician has to bill it three times before they can write it off.
2: Well, the physician can't write it off anyway.
1: Yeah. No, I mean, until they just don't get paid.
2: Okay, got it. Yeah. Oh, yeah. Okay.
1: Yeah, basically.
2: Yeah.
1: So the CMS 2027 Medicare fee schedule came out. We talked about this last week, Dr. Mark.
2: Yep.
1: And the proposed input on this is due by September 14th. But what we were going back to and talking about was, what is a fee schedule? How does it impact physicians? How does it impact patients? And how does it actually, how has it evolved?
2: All
1: and
2: right.
1: We talked about CPT codes, which means current procedural terminology. In fact, most doctors and most providers don't even know what that means.
2: No, they know the letters, though.
1: Yeah, but CPT code is the value of what you're going to get paid
2: for a procedure.
1: Yeah,
2: so CPT codes are procedure codes, and E&M codes are evaluation and management
1: codes. That's right. That's your office visits.
2: Mm-hmm. So those two are kind of in the same category of
1: E&M is still a CPT code.
2: Yeah, right. It's type of CPT.
1: But the key is, how is that evolved, and what it determines how much a physician gets paid? And when we did some research on that, we went back and saw that a CPT code evolves from what they call a relative value unit that is determined by CMS and HHS.
2: Right.
1: And that RVU unit is determined by an RVU committee within CMS that determines what a procedure should be worth.
2: And I will say that, that in these committees, they very often bring on lay people and physicians.
1: Yep.
2: Okay.
1: Yep.
2: So like in the state, especially. So when the state is determining it, there's a new procedure. Okay. Like,
1: right.
2: Let's say when pediatric liver transplant
1: new CPT
2: first came
1: codes
2: around,
1: come out all the time.
2: I think there were 1 year recently they had taken CPT codes and like broke them up into like five different codes.
1: Okay.
2: And that was one way to define like how big a deal it was. You know, they both had the same code, but one
1: more
2: might be
1: more detail on the
2: exactly.
1: care.
2: So, when the, when that changed, did we go to eight to nine or nine to 10 on the coding?
1: Oh, it went from, ICD-9 to ICD-10.
2: Yeah. So we went to ICD-10, there was like a hundredfold more increase.
1: Thousands
2: of
1: more.
2: Yeah.
1: Yeah.
2: So
1: yeah.
2: that
1: yeah.
2: really threw things over. So then they had groups. So they would actually, let's say in pediatric surgery for a liver transplant, they had some pediatric surgeons.
1: Right.
2: And that would be on that committee. And, and some of the things that occurred, I was like, give me the names of those people because it didn't make any sense.
1: Well, I can tell you many of those people were either research or education-based, and most of them didn't even practice medicine.
2: Right, exactly.
1: And the MedPAC,
2: and you get that feel.
1: The Medicare Payment Advisory Council, which is the main group called MedPAC that advises CMS and HHS.
2: Lawyers and clergy.
1: There are no active physicians on that committee at all.
2: Nope.
1: None.
2: And no, it is. And so, so even though, and this is us, you know, naysaying a bit, but even though there are these committees, and they do include people that you would want them to include, that doesn't mean that their input is being heard. Because let's say, describe that. Okay, let's pretend we got that committee. So we've got four hospital administrator types.
1: Okay.
2: A couple of folks from finance, right?
1: Yep.
2: And then we've got a retired surgeon.
1: And a few regulators.
2: Retired surgeon, a couple of attorneys, an accountant. And, you know, we can just go all the way through the thing, right?
1: Yeah.
2: And so when it comes down to voices of knowing how difficult and how much training and how precise one of these procedures is, you get somebody looking at, well, I pulled the data on this, and this is where we should put it. And then you're going to be quieted if you don't fit the group.
1: Well, then you've got – you mentioned something last week about the changes in the CPT code based on different areas pay different amounts.
2: Yeah, Medicare zones, right?
1: Well, the relative value unit, the RVU, is actually being decreased in 2027 from 2026 to 33 57 to 33.17. You remember that 40 cent we talked about last week? Mm-hmm. But then there, the RVRBS, relative value based service, there is a committee that also decides from a geographic standpoint and how much rent, everything economic, how much it costs to provide care in a certain geographic area.
2: Like Pensacola versus Miami.
1: Mm-hmm. And that funnels in and it all comes together to build that CPT code, Dr. Mark.
2: Right. Couldn't be less complicated.
1: It couldn't be less complicated, right? But I'm glad we, I want to just let our listeners understand that it's not easy.
2: No, it isn't. It's not easy. And frankly, it's very much so that the providers, it's not that they're not incredibly smart.
1: Yeah.
2: It's that this is not their field.
1: No.
2: And it's not the time that you have to figure this stuff out.
1: Yeah.
2: So we kind of have a culture of being taken advantage of.
1: Exactly.
2: And if anybody starts hollering about, oh, well, listen to that loudmouth, you know, taking advantage, that's kind of ridiculous,
1: yeah.
2: Right?
1: Yeah, right. Well, you know, we're going to take a break. We're going to keep talking about this when we come back, Dr. Mark.
2: We'll be right back.
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5: I couldn't wait. With SRN News, I'm Bob Agnew in Washington. Well, doctors recommending people take this time of year very seriously as a time of flare-ups, a transition from summer to fall, and that means more potential respiratory problems for many people.
6: We also see increase in circulation of respiratory viruses, so the common cold virus and others that start to circulate in the fall. These are the most common causes of asthma flares. We also see increase in pollens like ragweed.
5: And she says people should take precautions by taking their vaccines and, in some cases, wearing a mask. The Northeast is bracing for a powerful storm that's still intensifying over the Atlantic. Coastal flood alerts are in effect up and down the East Coast as millions prepare for a nor'easter. That storm expected to bring heavy rain, strong winds, and coastal flooding to the region over the weekend. Wind gusts could exceed 60 miles an hour in some places. 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
2: Welcome to Healthcare Now. This is Dr. Mark. I'm here with Larry Jones in the Healthcare Now studios. We're just continuing on with our never-ending search to make things better in healthcare,
1: right,
2: Larry.
1: Right.
2: And today, we've achieved nothing.
1: It's a little heavy.
2: It's a little frustrating, isn't
1: it? But education, that's what we're all about, Dr. Mark.
2: Absolutely.
1: Know? But let's go back just for a minute when we were talking about CPT. T codes, RVUs,
2: right.
1: And the designation of, you know, you get paid more in certain areas due to demographic changes.
2: Cost of living in certain areas.
1: But also, there are independent colleges like the College of Cardiology, College of anything,
2: yep.
1: Ophthalmology,
2: mm-hmm.
1: You name it. And the lobby groups for these lobby these legislators, these committees, and MedPAC to try and make sure they get the biggest bang for their buck with their procedures, Dr. Mark.
2: Well, I mean,
1: so is it the one that screams the loudest? Yeah, the most? Well,
2: it's, no, it's not screaming. Yeah. It's cash.
1: That's right.
2: And
1: that's
2: and
1: right.
2: those packs don't have. They have influence. Right. There's no question they have influence.
1: They do.
2: But if you were to say, okay, here's an interesting example, and I would say that there's some justification for this, but not much.
1: Okay.
2: All right, let's say gallbladder. You're going to take out your gallbladder.
1: Okay.
2: So as you know, in the early 80s, you know, up to the early 80s, mm-hmm. you took out the gallbladder. It was an open procedure. You spent several days in the hospital.
1: Yep.
2: You had a big scar under your
1: general
2: under
1: surgeon,
2: general
1: mainly.
2: Surgeon.
1: Yep.
2: Yeah, and it was what it was, right?
1: Right.
2: So now fast forward about 1985 to today when we're doing this laparoscopically, sometimes robotically, and you're now going home same day. So for the same procedure, the physician is getting paid less for the laparoscopic technique than the open technique.
1: Okay.
2: And I would argue that that physician has had more training, more specialty skills, should be paid for that.
1: And the
2: but we're not paid for that
1: alone.
2: At all.
1: Yeah.
2: We're paid for the fact that, oh, well, if they go home earlier, then you don't have that built-in care fee because physicians don't, surgeons don't get paid by the number of days you take care of somebody in the hospital. That's all part of the package.
1: Yeah. Yeah.
2: And so they're like, so you're doing less work.
1: Right.
2: Okay.
1: Right.
2: And guess what? When I do less work, we save everybody a bunch of money.
1: A ton of money.
2: And the procedure codes went up.
1: Yeah.
2: So the code for the physician went down.
1: Yep.
2: The facility fee. My bad.
1: The DRCs,
2: procedure codes
1: basically.
2: Went down and the facility fees went up.
1: Right. Right.
2: So how do you explain that? Because we're spending less on the facility fees.
1: Well, I can tell you how they explain it. These hospitals lobby, look at what I had to buy to perform this laparoscopic procedure. Look at the technology, the robotic expertise, mm-hmm. the technology. That's what they're getting paid for, and that's what they're lobbying for.
2: Right, right, right. No, you know? No question.
1: But again, what about the training of the physician that it takes to run it? The robot doesn't do it
2: care.
1: By himself.
2: They don't care.
1: They don't care.
2: They don't care
1: because
2: they spend an extra two years in a fellowship.
1: And so we're going to give you less money.
2: Yep. And guess what? Our insurance goes up too because we're doing these more complicated procedures.
1: Yeah, higher risk.
2: Mm-hmm.
1: Yeah, liability. Yeah, you know, Dr. Mark, it's all messed up.
2: It is all messed up. And you try not to only talk negative, but you know nobody's going to believe us if we're all just saying it's all roses.
1: It's not.
2: It's just not.
1: And not only that, today isn't. And you're a surgeon, so you know. And you're training docs. Minimally invasive procedures are the thing today. Correct?
2: Yes.
1: Explain that to our listeners.
2: Well, because it's now, I mean, we know that we can have better outcomes. We can keep people in the hospital for less time.
1: Yep.
2: And you know, it's a hard statistic if you look at the amount of time. If you take the same procedure, same patient age,
1: mm-hmm.
2: and do it laparoscopic or with robot versus open, you're going to have less time in the hospital.
1: Right.
2: And the less time in the hospital, the more days you spend in the hospital, of course it costs more money, but the more days you spend because you're going to have more in-house complications.
1: Right,
2: just
1: right,
2: because that's how the statistics work.
1: Yeah. I mean, we all know the quicker you get out of the hospital, the healthier you can be.
2: Yes.
1: You stay in the hospital, you can catch all kinds of things.
2: Yeah, exactly. I mean, things happen.
1: What do they call it when you catch something in the hospital? Hospital and insurance companies many times won't pay for it.
2: Just a hospital acquired.
1: A hospital acquired. Yeah. That's it. Yeah. Hospital acquired.
2: They'll come in. Problem. So Medicare some years ago came in and had all these tests that you would be done if certain things happened. Let's say if you had a urinary tract infection, if you had a central line infection, if you had a bed sore.
1: Right.
2: So what that changed wasn't necessarily the way people did things. Mm-hmm. It changed what your intake was. So when you came in, they checked your urine to make sure you didn't come in with urine
1: infection. With
2: they
1: infection.
2: Did a chest X-ray, make sure you didn't have pneumonia.
1: Right.
2: And they check you for bed sores. So that actually increased the amount of work on the front end to prove that on the back end you didn't do something that you're going to cause.
1: Right.
2: And if you had any of these things, you were not going to get paid for that procedure.
1: Yeah. You know, I remember, you remember Harris Rosen.
2: Of course.
1: You know, Mr. Rosen.
2: I talk about him almost every day.
1: Oh, I'm telling you, I love the guy. Yeah. You know, he was 85. He passed away about, 2 years ago? And we had many meetings with him. He ran his own health system for his employees. And he told me one time, he says, Larry, I negotiate all my hospital contracts.
2: Yep.
1: And he says, just like my clinic, if you come to my clinic or you come to my hotels, and he had 9 big hotels, and you get bed bugs, I'm going to pay for you to get that care.
2: Right. Of course.
1: And I'm going to pay for it. But if I go to the hospital and one of my employees or their families catches something in your hospital, you shouldn't be charging me for
2: that. Right, exactly.
1: And he says, I'll never pay for that.
2: Yeah, no, I mean,
1: and we
2: he's
1: had
2: not
1: that
2: wrong.
1: Conversation at length.
2: Yeah, no, definitely not wrong.
1: Yeah. Yeah, and he negotiated all his all kind of, but a great, great system. Mr. Rosen will go down as a iconic.
2: And
1: not only the
2: in this community and beyond,
1: and the community and all as a philanthropist. Mark, Dr. Mark, total prescription dispensing revenues in 2025 exceeded $750 billion.
2: Geez, 750. Okay. All right.
1: Up 10%.
2: So under a trillion. Well, there you go.
1: That's just prescriptions.
2: Yeah, right.
1: Four of the largest payers accounted for over 50% of that.
2: Well, that doesn't make sense. I mean, that doesn't surprise me at all. Yeah.
1: More than half. GLP-1 drugs have created an immense cost to the pharma system. We all know that.
2: Yep.
1: We're coming out with, I saw one the other day, now there's a pill. You don't even have to take an injection.
2: Oh, the pill. Okay. I said there's a bill.
1: Yeah, there's a pill.
2: Yeah, of course. Yep. No, there.
1: So where do you think all this is going, Dr. Mark?
2: Well, I think this is a very important thing because type 2 diabetes is so rampant.
1: Absolutely.
2: Okay? So we're going to say that
1: 35% of the population.
2: We're going to save a lot of money if we can keep folks healthier, right?
1: And now, and their weight under control.
2: So that's great. So I'll say,
1: Okay.
2: We're not going to save the money if the treatment to keep them healthy costs as much as the treatment to treat them when they're sick.
1: Spoken by a prudent.
2: Yeah, I mean that
1: true doctor.
2: Yeah, I mean it's really so yes, we need that development.
1: Yep.
2: But we've said this many, many times.
1: Yep.
2: It's how the pharma companies get reimbursed essentially for that R&D, and they do that by making money from just the United States.
1: Yep.
2: And they're still selling those GLPs worldwide.
1: That's right.
2: And they're way cheaper elsewhere.
1: Yeah. Oh, without a doubt.
2: And, I mean, just across the borders.
1: That's right.
2: So that is just, it should not be legal. And the DOJ should be able to step in and say, nah, you can't do that.
1: I would think.
2: You can't. I mean, you know, we're struggling.
1: Well, it was the longest time that the insurance companies didn't even cover it. And now they're beginning to come on.
2: It didn't take very long for them to have to cover it. And they come down in price, too.
1: Very much so.
2: Yeah. When generics I don't know, they call those generics or similars. But when the other drugs came out, that caused some competition. And we're not done with this.
1: No.
2: They're developing better drugs with fewer side effects.
1: Fewer complications.
2: And believe it or not, even more effective, right?
1: Yep.
2: So, I mean, that's just the way that has to work.
1: I know quite a few people that have avoided getting on GLP drugs, even though it would help them, because of the side effects.
2: Right.
1: And they're just waiting to see
2: the cost coming
1: better
2: down.
1: Stuff can come out. But still, you're looking at $1,000 a month for care.
2: I guess, again, we'd need Dr. D here to give us because I think the numbers have come down.
1: Have they come down a little bit?
2: But if you're paying, if you have United Healthcare insurance and you're having this done for this or that, they're paying that much.
1: They're paying quite a bit.
2: So it just depends. It depends on the contracts.
1: And then you throw in the idea of PBMs, pharmacy benefit managers. And, of course, there's three PBMs that represent 80% of all the pharmacies.
2: Sure. Right.
1: But CVS Health, with their Caremark, they're in first place, Dr. Mark, and there's nobody in second place.
2: Oh, wow.
1: Walgreens is half in revenue what Caremark through CVS Health does in PBM.
2: Really?
1: Less than half, and they're number two.
2: Nice.
1: That's crazy, huh? So, again, you got to know what you need. You got to be listening to your physician. You got to be relevant with your primary care. And you got to do medication adherence to make sure you're taking the right drugs.
2: Yeah, you got to follow all. I mean,
1: you got to follow all these things.
2: Check all the boxes. Yeah. And that's not exactly how we're used to taking care of our health care.
1: Yeah.
2: And that's right. On us. Okay,
1: it is on us. Yep.
2: We are a system that feels like, and you can't really blame anybody, because the ones that are paying for their own insurance are paying so much money, you feel like somebody ought to be at my house, you know, clipping my toenails. I mean, it should be just taking care of everything. Yeah. And then you've got others that aren't necessarily paying anything out of pocket, but we've got them in a system that the expectations are so high.
1: Right. Right.
2: And I mean, that's a problem that you and I, we really don't talk about very much.
1: No, we don't.
2: It is a huge problem because it changes the way people look at their own health care.
1: Yeah.
2: Because if they're not paying anything for it, and frankly, because they don't have the money to pay for it, they also don't see any value in it.
1: Yeah.
2: And when you look at people who make appointments to go see their physicians, if they're not having to pay anything for that, their likelihood of just not showing up is about twice as much as it is if it's somebody who's
1: got to lay down
2: a copay or might have to. They don't show up, might have to pay $25.
1: So really, that free annual wellness visit, it has a two-pronged thing. Mm-hmm. Because they have
2: free,
1: no skin in the game. You know, I think, again, you know, we talk about PBMs. We talk about getting drugs. And if you remember, I talked to some big hospitalist group recently that see patients in the ER. Mm-hmm, and I said, what is the number one reason you see patients? And many of them will come back, medication adherence, medication contraindication. People showing up at the ER because they're taking drugs that have side effects that
2: they work against each other.
1: Or they
2: have a prescription for a medication, and for reasons of cost, time, or not understanding it, they're not taking it.
1: Yeah,
2: you know, somebody comes in and they have headaches, and you know they do a whole stroke workup and find out their blood pressure is really high.
1: Yeah,
2: and you look at the records, and well, you're on two blood pressure medications.
1: Exactly.
2: I haven't been taking those.
1: Right. Right.
2: Because I felt fine.
1: Get with your PCP, establish with your primary care, get your annual wellness visit, and you can avoid those problems.
2: Yeah, absolutely. Absolutely. I mean, those are some of the mantras, but it's frustrating because, I mean, we talk about it, but we both know that's not the likelihood to happen when the whole environment of getting health care, being cared for, has so many negative things built in with it.
1: Well, I can tell you the main payers, and we work with all of them, their number one goal for this year and next year is get people in to get an annual wellness visit, because last year only 48% of Americans had an annual wellness visit.
2: Well, Larry, as we go to break, I want you to tell them to call me, and I can tell them how to make that happen.
1: I understand. And when we come back, Dr. Mark, we're going to talk about 8 healthcare specific jobs that are growing in popularity as work from home options.
2: We'll be right back.
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2: You've got Dr. Mark and Larry in the Healthcare Now studios. We're going to wrap this thing up.
1: I think
2: we're getting pretty pumped. And you were mentioning how, you know, we're talking about the companies wanting people to do that annual wellness visit.
1: I think it's because they
2: listen to you, Larry.
1: Well, they better be listening because we're telling them the truth.
2: Yeah, but the question is, how are they going to do it?
1: Yeah.
2: And they're not going to do it by giving an incentive to make them go to the gym.
1: Yeah.
2: They're not going to do it by telling them how easy and fun it is.
1: Yeah.
2: They're only going to do it if they can pay their doctors more so they can afford to have help and time to spend with their patients.
1: Well, in the value-based program, let me tell you what they're doing. They're incentivizing primary care physicians. If you've got 50 patients that haven't had an annual wellness visit, they will pay that doctor practice $250 per practice, per patient, to get them in and get an annual wellness visit.
2: So
1: now, you can add that up. That's some serious dollars.
2: Well, I mean, if they get it done. I mean, that's one
1: thing.
2: But that's... It's not the doctor's fault.
1: That's
2: okay?
1: right. That's right.
2: They shouldn't be saying that. I don't like it. I feel hyped for the folks that can make it done.
1: Many of the doctors jump on it. Others don't.
2: Yeah. I mean, but okay. So how many patients do you think they could increase a day? Okay, and tell me what the top number. How many 250s they're going to give?
1: That's right.
2: And so at the end of the day, it's not enough to hire somebody to come work for 2 months.
1: Yeah. Well, what we do is we give them the lists of the patients that they are attributed to in our value-based programs, payers, and tell them, here are your patients that haven't had an annual wellness this year or not even a PCP visit.
2: Right.
1: And if you go out and get them in your office, the insurance company is going to send you a check to $250 per patient.
2: Yeah. I mean, I'm not saying $250 is nothing.
1: No, particularly when you get paid $80 or $90.
2: But the whole idea is if we can make the system work, the value-based savings will exceed that for everybody.
1: Absolutely.
2: Right.
1: Absolutely. Well, that just shows you how valuable the insurance companies feel the AWV is to managing all these other chronic conditions at high cost.
2: Yeah, well, what it shows you is if they're willing to put that cash out, they know what they're losing on the other end.
1: Absolutely.
2: Right?
1: Absolutely.
2: And they're not willing to give $250 unless they make $250.
1: Or
2: right?
1: more.
2: Yeah, well, just with value-based care. Like you and I, we do all this value-based care.
1: Yeah.
2: Our doctors do their jobs, and they only pay out half of what is saved.
1: That's right.
2: And the reality is they should pay out all of it.
1: Well, they should.
2: Because who's saving it?
1: And by the way, I'm glad you mentioned that. With the fee schedule for 2027, they're going to move the shared savings in most of these traditional value-based programs from 50-50 to 60-40 if you're in a value-based program.
2: So 60 for us.
1: 60 for us.
2: That's a step in the right direction.
1: That's a step in the right direction. I meant to tell you that the other day, and I forgot to go through that with you. But some of the fee schedules.
2: But then we have to get the companies to pay.
1: Yeah.
2: Because as you that's a struggle too for all these companies.
1: And then the decrease the increase, if you want to call it, in the CPT code for E&M codes is less if you're not part of an ACO with that insurance company.
2: Interesting.
1: That's how they're playing the game these days.
2: Mm. Robbing Peter to pay Paul?
1: That's it.
2: Yeah, it makes sense.
1: And basically, it's my agenda. You work in my agenda, and you'll get paid. If you don't, you won't.
2: Oh, yeah, we're not in charge.
1: You know how that works.
2: We're definitely not in charge.
1: That's right.
2: Yep.
1: Dr. Mark, we talk about people working from home. We talk about people wanting to get into the healthcare industry. It's one of the fastest-growing job segments in the U.S. and really all over the world. So let's talk about some specific related jobs that are growing in popularity that actually allow people to work from home.
2: All right.
1: The first one is a psychiatric mental health nurse practitioner.
2: Okay.
1: That job represents about 13% of all the nurse practitioners in the psychiatric world that work from home.
2: Okay.
1: And the average pay on that is a little over $148,000.
2: Yep. Okay.
1: That's a pretty good deal.
2: Yep.
1: The second one is an urgent care physician. Median salary, $273,000. Share about 13% again. And think about it. You hear more and more.
2: And what you're talking now, just to be clear. So,
1: telehealth.
2: So explain it. So that's $274,000.
1: Right.
2: And these are working at home?
1: These are working remotely.
2: So they're taking calls.
1: That accounts for
2: 13% of all urgent care physicians.
1: Physicians.
2: We have this written down. Our listeners don't have this written down. I'm glad you cleared that up.
1: Okay. But I mean, think about that. You make $275,000 a year if you're in internal medicine or family practice, and all you have to do is get on the phone and do telehealth.
2: Yep.
1: That's pretty cool.
2: Yep.
1: The next one is a licensed clinical social worker. Now, we know this because we've actually used these people as well. That's a $78,000 salary. About 10% of social workers work remote.
2: Okay.
1: The next one is a family therapist. Now, I'm not sure how this differs from a mental health nurse, but I think maybe it just focuses on the family issues. Median salary, about $75,000, and about 8% of family therapists work remote.
2: Right. Well, the nurse practitioners are nurse practitioners, and therapists have a different degree.
1: Another big one that I am very aware of, and people outsource billing all the time, is a coding specialist.
2: Yeah, right.
1: You know that. They're everywhere. Many physicians, I would say over half, actually outsource their billing. They don't do it in...
2: Probably more. Yeah,
1: probably more than half. Yeah. And again, that's about a $60,000 job. And believe it or not, that represents 25%. It's not 10. That's a misprint.
2: Yeah. Well, you keep saying it like that, but I think our listeners understand.
1: Okay.
2: So 25% of coding specialists are working remotely.
1: Correct.
2: Okay.
1: Correct. And then when you look at outsourced, there's even more because they're not part of the practice itself.
2: Mm-hmm.
1: The next one is a utilization review nurse, a case manager, basically, or a care navigator. I think both those fit together. My wife works that way. as a critical care ICU nurse with the hospitalist group. Again, these are remote, that these people manage care. It's really called transition of care nurses.
2: Got it.
1: And we use a lot of them. And, you know, if you're discharged from a hospital and you didn't get your meds, or you don't understand your direction
2: right.
1: with it, or you need to get
2: it's
1: a PCP, it's all follow-up, all transition to care. And then the last one I thought is even interesting. Epic, as you know, is the largest EHR system out there. Represents, they say they have 250 million patient records, or patient records on 250 million U.S. people in the U.S., which is basically three-fourths. Median salary, $111,000, and most of these people work remote.
2: Interesting.
1: I thought those are some interesting jobs that if people are really looking to get into healthcare and you have this
2: you've got a bunch of different
1: criteria.
2: Opportunities. You have IT. Yeah. Mm-hmm. You have different levels of coding specialists. So things that aren't even you don't have medical training, but you go to you get your evaluate. You go get trained to be a coder.
1: Right.
2: So there's all sorts of stuff that you can definitely do here. Yep.
1: And
2: the one
1: thing that I observed across all these eight is very few of these people are actually employed by a physician practice.
2: No. Yeah. They're usually not. They're usually not. No. Yeah. They're getting paid per. Because one practice may not need a coding specialist that's going to work 40 hours a week.
1: That's right.
2: Right.
1: They may need somebody to come in and evaluate what they're doing wrong.
2: True. Yeah.
1: But maximize.
2: But these folks. So this is the daily though. I mean, this is like instead of having somebody.
1: That's right.
2: And like we mentioned that usually the mid and smaller practices don't do this. Only the hospitals and large practices will have somebody that working full time, which is awesome when you can do that.
1: That's
2: because
1: right.
2: then you have that oversight and questions can be answered immediately. Like, if I write in a code and they're like, oh, well, is this what you meant?
1: Right.
2: And otherwise that could take 3 weeks to get that conversation back and forth.
1: Yeah. And, almost, I don't know of maybe one or two doctors that actually understand hierarchical condition coding, meaning chronic condition coding.
2: Well, I think part of it is they don't understand it. And the other part is they're afraid of it. Right.
1: Yeah,
2: So they're afraid of overbilling and getting dinged.
1: Yep.
2: And to be fair, Medicare and Medicaid actually look at underbilling too.
1: Yep.
2: They're not going to penalize you, but they're going to contact you and say, we don't think you're coding this correctly. And the reason they do that is if they're not coding it, if they're not assuming that they're coding everything down, they're assuming they just don't know what they're doing.
1: Yeah.
2: And
1: well,
2: so that's a problem.
1: Yeah. Well, here's the issue we find all the time. When you go in and look at the medical chart, all the key words are in the medical chart. The physician transcribed it perfectly.
2: Right.
1: But the biller is not a coder. The biller bills it as individual CPT line items, and they don't know how to convert it into the HCC codes to get the highest modifiers.
2: And so that's where AI comes in, right?
1: That's exactly right.
2: A lot of the things that we use in our EMR, whether it's Epic or others, they'll look for those words, right?
1: They do.
2: But like anything else with everything else with AI is you need to go over that. So now coders are having to become a little more savvy in that don't just take it from the AI. Make sure that the physician, the provider,
1: the physician still has to buy off on it.
2: They have to sign it. And once you sign it, you're saying that you believe that's the way it was supposed
1: to be. There have been physicians went to jail for signing these kind of things.
2: I would imagine that's
1: potential.
2: Dr.
1: Mark, we had a federal court in Minnesota recently that a plaintiff challenged UnitedHealthcare's use of their AI tool NH Predict in Medicare Advantage to determine what's covered and what's approved in the way of utilization.
2: Really? They challenged it.
1: Uh-huh. And, we always talk about you've got – not clinical people making clinical decisions to telling you what's approved and what's not approved.
2: Right.
1: But yet now you got AI doing it, which is completely non-human, and you're dealing with this. Well,
2: the only way AI can do that is if they're looking for particular code words.
1: Yep.
2: And if you haven't trained the physician to put those words in, then that's just not fair.
1: Yeah. Well, let me tell you what the courts ruled, and I thought it was kind of interesting. The courts ruled that, the patient in this particular lawsuit can go back and look at the policies, the governance, the training, the oversight, and the day-to-day use of the technology in their decision. But what they can't do is they are limited to the discovery of those issues that does not include proprietary information that the insurance company uses as a whole.
2: That's not helpful.
1: I know.
2: Not even a little bit.
1: But that's what the law came out with.
2: That seems like the lawyers were arguing the wrong thing there.
1: Yep.
2: You know? Okay. All right.
1: And, you know, to final up, I know we're getting close. I want to talk about, concierge medicine.
2: I got to get that. Concierge.
1: There's a G in there.
2: Yeah, concierge.
1: Concierge.
2: Yes.
1: Medicine.
2: Got to get you international.
1: An orthopedic surgeon in Colorado sees patients the same day they call, runs half his visits as house calls, gives every patient his phone number. This is not a story that's so unusual about a doctor. It's a case study of how much the healthcare access problem lies in the delivery of the model rather than in the clinical workforce, Dr. Mark.
2: Well, I mean, it's screaming for an area where people can get service when they want it, like they want it, how they want it, right? But it's going to cost money.
1: Well, you know what? The part that surprised me in this

0: That's what you do and get your hand.
1: Exactly,
0: care.
1: Exactly.
0: Shout out that, to Orlando Hand Surgery Association.
1: He's way better than concierge.
0: Without a doubt. Yeah, yeah. Talked to him the other day. He took care of my granddaughter, as I told you.
1: Yes, yes.
0: Who broke her hand at World Championship. She's already on the mend.
1: Nice, very nice.
0: Thank you, Dr. White.
1: Yeah, absolutely. Every time.
0: It's been a good show today, Dr. Martin.
1: Well, we got through it. Now we get to go back out in the heat.
0: A lot of
1: stuff. Sun goes down, it's still hot.
0: I'll see you next week.
1: See you next week.
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5: Breaking news this hour at Town Hall. I'm Bob Agnew in Washington. President Trump is posting on social media today.
6: President Trump posted an image early Saturday morning on his Truth Social platform of the Strait of Hormuz, labeled Trump Strait, in the first public indication of his thinking after Iran proposed the New Deal and suggested it might help the president ahead of the midterm elections. The White House on Friday said only that U.S. officials were having positive and constructive conversations with mediators on the Iran war. Earlier in the week, Iran held hours of indirect talks with the U.S. Richard Boyd reporting.
5: The 2026 midterm campaign is heating up, and this past week it took the form of Vice President J.D. Vance on the campaign trail in Greensboro, North Carolina. He was there campaigning for Republican Senate nominee Michael Whatley, who will be squaring off with the former Democrat Governor Roy Cooper in a bid to replace outgoing U.S. Senator Tom Tillis. Vance reminding the crowd that when Democrats were in charge, the American people suffered a lot of big losses.
7: But for four years under Joe Biden and congressional Democrats, America was run by a party that prioritized the needs of everybody else, everybody but you. They prioritized massive corporations. They prioritize the far-left NGOs.
5: Vice President J.D. Vance in North Carolina this past week. Invisible American lasers are reportedly now destroying Iranian weapons and infrastructure. Here's correspondent Ken Lorne.
8: The U.S. military is deploying advanced infrared laser weapons in the Strait of Hormuz in Iran to destroy Iranian drones, cruise missiles, and equipment at a fraction of the cost of traditional munitions. These 50-year in-development systems, controlled via Xbox-like controllers, operate at light speed with minimal logistical demands, giving the U.S. a decisive edge in the ongoing conflict. Ken Lorman reporting.
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0: Reagan believed self-government required something that government could never replace: responsibility in the hands of the people. In his 1981 inaugural address, Reagan warned against the idea that America had become too complicated to be governed by its citizens. Reagan asked, "If no one among us is capable of governing himself, then who among us has the capacity to govern someone else?" For Reagan, limited government was not about having no government. It was about remembering where responsibility begins: with individuals, families, communities, and the people themselves. Because when government assumes every responsibility, citizens gradually surrender their own. Self-government asks more of us than dependence ever will. And freedom requires a people willing to govern themselves before asking government to do it for them.
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4: Welcome to the Retirement Income Show. I'm Dave Stearns here with my friend Michael Eastham. And today we are your co-hosts. And, you know, we're going to be talking about the roundabout or the roundabouts of retirement planning. And, Michael, I'm thinking of roundabouts because they started probably about, I don't know, 3 or 4 years ago, kind of popping up one here, one there. Now they're kind of coming in rapid fire. And it's really interesting. Some people just don't like them, and I don't really understand that. I do like them, but I'm just wondering, are they popping up in your area too, Michael?
2: We're seeing them more and more. But the interesting thing for me is you go to Europe, and they're all over the place. In many cases, that is the standard for intersection management. And I don't know, I guess maybe it's a civil engineering thing that they discovered that's the case. And yeah, they're starting to come over here to the U.S. I mean, the next thing you know, we may be switching over to the metric system.
4: Oh, that's good. And why not just go ahead and start driving on the other side of the road, too? I mean, we could do that.
2: Yeah. I don't know. That's a far stretch. That's a far stretch. It never made it too much out of the UK. But certainly in Europe, they're a big deal. Yeah, we're starting to see them a lot more here in Florida as well. And we've seen them all over the place. So it's definitely a big, big thing.
4: You know, our listeners and our friends probably, well, a few of them, if they've been listening for a while, might be able to guess. But most people would never guess where the very first roundabout was that I ever saw, ever drove on. And it was when we were missionaries in Africa.
2: You tell, Dave. My ears are itching.
4: Yeah, well, you know, Zambia used to be a former British colony, and it goes back to your European observation. But
2: here comes the history lesson, I can tell.
4: This was 2011. In 2012, that's a long time ago, and we were living in Zambia, third world country, and driving on the wrong side of the road with a stick shift, you know, holding the shifter with your left hand, and then all of a sudden we come to this roundabout that we ended up having to go on every day. And this roundabout's like four lanes, and it's just pure mayhem inside that roundabout. It's like you got to know with confidence which exit you're getting off on, or you're going to be spinning around that roundabout a few times. It was crazy.
2: Yeah, I can imagine what kind of a problem that might be. And I know, like you just kind of referenced, but the reality is when you see the roundabout coming, you should already know which exit you got to prepare to get off on. Otherwise, your strategic positioning could throw you into an endless loop.
4: It could. It could. And if you think about three exits on a roundabout, I want us to talk about the three exits to get right in the roundabout of retirement planning, just to make sure that our listeners and friends' retirement intersection is more safe, that it's more efficient, that it goes smoothly. And so I think as we think about that, Mike, I'm thinking about income, I'm thinking about Medicare, and I'm thinking about estate planning on our show today.
2: That sounds like a great springboard. 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Schedule that retirement risk review today. Well, as always, thanks so much for being with us on this episode of the Retirement Income Show. I'm Michael Easton with my good friend Dave Stearns. Today, we're talking about the roundabout of retirement planning. Well, Dave, you mentioned those three exits in the roundabout of retirement planning and income, Medicare, estate planning. I think I'll spin the roulette wheel and just dive right into income on this one, because income is certainly a foundation to a successful retirement. And as we talk about so often on the Retirement Income Show, understanding how much income you need and where that income is coming from are literally the foundation to your successful retirement. And there are a lot of things that go into that. Of course, the first thing you have to do is understand or ask yourself and answer the question, well, how much does it cost for me to live? How much money do I need? How much money do I want? How much income do I want in order to do all the things that I want to do? And that's a big picture question, isn't it, Dave?
4: It is. And I think it's one that has to be reevaluated, because I've noticed in these 25 years of working with just those folks in retirement that when they start retirement, they have certain goals and objectives, things that they want to achieve and accomplish. But those things evolve and change. So I think it's important that you have an advisor that first asks you those questions at the dawn or at the beginning of working with them, but then revisits those questions. And it's so interesting, Michael, how many people that when they come in for a second opinion retirement analysis, I ask them what their goals are. What are they wanting to achieve? And they don't know.
2: Yeah.
4: And it's okay that they don't know. But what it means is that their current financial advisor doesn't know either, but yet has them in strategies that often aren't the right ones. And that's concerning.
2: It sure is. And I just want to expound on that just a little bit, because I'm shocked at the number of times that people come into our office. And that's one of the first questions we ask is, you know, helping people understand how much income do you need in order to live, maintain your lifestyle? How much income do you want in order to call it a successful retirement? And they look at me like I have three heads, because the advisor they've been working with has never asked that question. Or if they've asked it, they've asked it in a confusing way where the client certainly didn't understand that. And so in our world, dealing with the folks that we deal with, the folks who are approaching retirement or they're entering retirement, understanding your income needs and wants and then the sources of that income is critical to trying to devise that right retirement strategy.
4: Yep. You don't want to have to sell shares of stock to go on a vacation, really. There's got to be a better way to do that. You don't want to have to sell shares of a stock to play golf. So it's really important that you start there. But when we think about gathering sources of income, I think probably one of the main sources of income for a lot of retirees outside of their nest egg is going to be Social Security. Hopefully it's a smaller percentage, but it's a legitimate reality. And I think it's just important that you have an advisor that doesn't poo-poo or overlook Social Security. I know you and I really enjoy helping people understand the inner workings of Social Security, how to claim it, when to claim it, and things like that.
2: Yeah, and just this week, I was speaking with an engineer who, I mean, he's great with numbers, had a very impressive spreadsheet format squared away. But the one question that he couldn't answer is, when's the best time to start Social Security? Or when is the ideal situation for him? Could he wait? And his target was to wait until 67. But here's a really smart guy who accumulated a solid amount of money, but he really did not feel comfortable based on his investment strategy. He didn't feel comfortable saying that, yeah, I can wait till 67 or if I retire today. One of the most beautiful things that we were able to do was to show him that if he had the right investment strategy in place, again, more of an income first approach, then we could generate the interest and dividends that took the weight off his shoulders and gave him the bandwidth and the confidence to wait till full retirement age, which was really his milestone.
4: That's awesome. No, that's so helpful. And that's the kind of work that we as fiduciaries who only work with retirees want to do. You know, Michael, when I think about this exit, you get up on this exit on the roundabout of income planning, and then all of a sudden, yep. It seems like there's another really exciting exit that has a big, sexy billboard on it and a lot of glossy lights. And it looks like it's income, but you know what it is? It's just withdrawal planning. You got the wrong exit.
2: Absolutely.
4: You don't want to take that wrong turn onto withdrawal planning. I think we should talk a little bit more about this later today.
2: No question. And if you have concerns about which exit to get off on the roundabout of your retirement, then reach out to Fellowship Financial Group at 844-308-4861, and we'll get that question answered for you so that you can step into that stress-free retirement with a great amount of confidence. 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Well, thanks again for being with us on this episode of the Retirement Income Show. I'm Michael Easton in once again with Dave Stearns today. We're talking about the roundabout of retirement planning.
4: Well, that wrong exit, Michael, we're talking about the first sign you would see on that exit if you took it would be 4% rule. 4% rule, and you're thinking, oh, this is going to be great. Look, we're on our way to retirement, and we just took this exit that says the 4% rule. Certainly that's going to work, because look at that sign. This is what Wall Street's saying. The problem is, Michael, and you and I know it, not investing for income. That's just giving you permission to invest 4%, and you just plow through and keep doing it, and you adjust it for inflation. And guess what? From 2000 to 2013, the market didn't grow at all. The 4% rule would have led you right into a dead end.
2: No question. It's a dangerous way to operate because the sequence of returns in the stock market can have a significant impact on whether you have a successful retirement or you are headed for a cliff in your retirement strategy. Well, roundabouts can improve efficiency for traffic and retirement, but if you're not certain about which exit to take, you may end up in an endless loop in your retirement. We'll give you the right exit next on the Retirement Income Show.
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2: 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It's just another way that we love to help educate our listeners. And guess what? It's absolutely free.
4: Well, Michael, I think, you know, you tend to scare our listeners, and I hope they didn't get scared when you talked about driving off of a cliff.
2: Or going around in circles, right?
4: Or going around in circles. We've all been there on that roundabout where you just can't
2: financial
4: get over.
2: Financial insanity.
4: That's right. But I think before we go to Medicare, some of these other exits, I just really want our listeners to know that you and I, we think really differently because we only work with retirees. I mean, we don't really have 30-year-old clients. We don't have 40-year-old clients. I mean, every dollar that you manage at Fellowship Financial and that I manage at the Stearns Retirement Group, it's a nest egg dollar. And so my Uncle Bud, I know we talk about him a lot, but
2: Uncle Bud, here he comes.
4: Here he comes. He talked about having people at work and dollars at work. And what you and I are talking about is when our listeners and friends retire, there's no longer people at work. They've spent 35 years accumulating money. There's got to be a way to get those dollars at work. And there just is. There's a way to generate sustainable and renewable dividends and interest income, which is not really sexy. It's not trying to get an 18% return. But as soon as our listeners try to get an 18% return and there's a four-year correction and they're taking income out, now they're chewing up their shares. And when their shares are gone, they're gone. So Michael, how can our listeners invest for pure dividends and interest today?
2: Yeah, I mean, one of the best ways to do it is to use investment tools that are designed to pay you interest first or dividends first. And those aren't traditional common stocks, right? Everyone talks about having stocks that pay dividends, and certainly that can be a portion of it. Those are typically value stocks, and that can be one piece of the income pie. But there's a whole world of investment items that are designed to pay income first. Their focus isn't on growth. And those are things like it could be individual bonds or other bond-like instruments, preferred stocks, real estate investment trusts, and business development companies, and a variety of other things. So there's reasons that we want to use those types of vehicles in our portfolios and the portfolios that we actively manage. And that's because they give clients visibility regarding the amount of income that you can receive. In other words, it's like a paycheck, right?
4: Yeah.
2: You talked about Uncle Bud and telling you, hey, people at work versus dollars at work. What this is dollars at work. It's focusing on dollars at work so that you don't have to worry about market volatility. That's what interest and dividends can do. It can give you peace of mind in your retirement. 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Well, thanks so much for being with us on this episode of the Retirement Income Show. I'm Michael Eastham, in with Dave Stearns, and today we're talking about the roundabout of retirement planning.
4: Well, Michael, it looks like we took the exit on income planning and income investing. Now, let's take the roundabout there and head on back to the big roundabout of retirement planning. Let's get off on that exit of Medicare. You know, the first thing that'll happen when you get off on that Medicare exit, the one of three, is there's a fork in the road. And that's because you kind of got to decide when you sign up for Medicare, are you going to do traditional Medicare where you have Part A and Part B and then get a Medigap or Medicare supplement? Or are you going to do Medicare Advantage? You kind of got to make that decision. And I would say if you can make that decision with more of an advisor-like person, like, for instance, in the Stearns Retirement Group, we have two of our advisors that are heavily knowledgeable and use software and help people think about Medicare. That's a friendlier experience than your Medicare sales guy. Those guys are often in love with Medicare Advantage, aren't they?
2: They sure are. And it's kind of understandable why that is the case. And there's some sizzle that comes along with the Medicare Advantage program. And what I tend to find is that if you're comfortable paying out of pocket or paying the premium and you can fit that within your budget, it tends to be a better option. Again, it's not a global generalization, but it tends to be a better option to use the Medicare program when you have Part A, Part B, and then you buy the supplement. And the biggest reason for that is that you have so many options. You can select your doctors. You can change doctors if you need to. And that's just not always the case when you have a Medicare Advantage program.
4: Yeah, Advantage is maybe a little bit more like an HMO, that old health maintenance organization that kind of controls a lot of things. And then there's another little exit or turn on that road, and that's the prescription drug plan. And again, you got to kind of know how to go online or work with an advisor that can look at the medications you take, but you got to get the prescription drug plan. But what about your favorite aunt? Can we talk about Irma for a minute before we head over?
2: Irma. Oh, man. I hate it when Irma shows up. Irma is that income-related Medicare adjustment amount that surprises a lot of people, and it's really unfortunate because the information about Irma is pretty prominent, but unfortunately, most people aren't aware of the, I call it an additional tax. Irma is really another tax lady that shows up, and what that basically means is that if your income is too high above certain thresholds, whether you're married or you're single, you're going to end up paying more for your Medicare costs, your Medicare Part B. And I've seen it where for a married couple, it can cost up to, you know, $14,000 a year more for that program when Irma shows up on your doorstep. And you want to avoid that at all costs.
4: Well, the good news is it's only for 1 year. It's going to get reevaluated every year. It's not a mistake that you want to make, though, to deal with Irma without knowing about it. Sometimes people do Roth conversions and they on purpose know they're going to have a higher Irma, or they do Roth conversions and on purpose stay just below Irma. But you got to be careful when it comes to Irma. I think, Michael, you know, with Medicare, I think that the moral of the story is work with a specialist that really give you some really good advice. And I think if we head back to that roundabout, there's just that third exit. We've talked about income. We've talked about Medicare. I think we should round out the roundabout, so to speak, by talking about estate planning documents. What comes to your minds when you think about estate planning?
2: Well, you've got another fork in the road there, Dave. It's that whether I do just a will package or I do a trust package, those are the foundational elements. And the big difference there is that what a trust allows you to do is to bypass probate. So it's much more efficient when you pass away for your assets to move to the beneficiaries. If you just have a will package, then you end up having to open up probate, and that can be costly and it can be time consuming. Again, every situation is a little bit different. The underlying documents are pretty much the same. I mean, you've got a financial power of attorney, you've got healthcare directives, living will, those kinds of things. Those are all the same regardless of which package you choose. But that fork in the road has to do with a trust or a will. And your situation might be a little bit different than somebody else's. So make sure you get good advice on that. So if you have questions about whether a will or a trust makes the most sense given your scenario, we're not attorneys, but we certainly can at least point you in the right direction. So call Fellowship Financial Group at 844-308-4861. That's 844-308-4861. 4861. And we'd be happy to schedule a retirement risk review with you to help you make sure that you're on track for the right exit in your roundabout of retirement. Thanks so much for being with us on this episode of the Retirement Income Show. I'm Michael Easton, and with my good friend, Dave Stearns. And today we are talking about the roundabout of retirement planning.
4: You know, Michael, those documents you talked about are critical. And the whole point of making sure you have that done is so that your heirs can have things passed to them efficiently. What's interesting is everything that has a beneficiary doesn't really need to. If you didn't have a trust or a will, but on all of your investment accounts and your bank accounts, you had beneficiaries, those things are going to bypass probate anyway. And so on your brokerage account, you want to make sure that you have TOD, transfer on death. And on the bank, you can add POD, which is pay on death. And you just got to make sure that at all times, your beneficiaries on all of your accounts match the beneficiaries inside of your will or trust. And you've got a pretty tight estate planning situation. But I have found that most of our competitors, Michael, they'd rather get their tooth pulled than talk about beneficiaries with their clients.
2: Yeah. And one last piece is, don't forget about contingent beneficiaries, because many times the primary beneficiary passes away before the owner of those investments. And the contingent beneficiary describes what's going to happen to those investments or those assets. Dave, it happens so fast, but once again, we are out of time on this episode. I'm Michael Easton, in with my good friend Dave Stearns. We're so grateful that you're here with us on the Retirement Income Show. But make it an amazing week with the ones you love, and we'll be back again soon with another episode of the Retirement Income Show.
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2: We all want to know what the right investment is so that we can have peace of mind in retirement, right? 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
2: Welcome, everyone. I'm Michael Easterman with Dave Stearns. Thanks so much for joining us on this chapter of the Retirement Income Show. And of course, it's always important to have the right investment strategy. But what is the right investment strategy? I mean, I think everyone would love to have a retirement silver bullet. I hear that all the time. Isn't there something we can do? Bottom line is, it doesn't exist. We just want to enjoy the fruits of 3 to 4 decades of labor. That's not an unreasonable request when it comes to retirement, but retirement is about so much more than the Barca Lounger, sitting around on the Barca Lounger for 20 years and watching reruns of I Love Lucy. Think about it for a second. Even travel can get old after a while. You need to make sure that you've got a good retirement strategy. You've got the right investment strategy, and that's what's going to get you the freedom that you deserve.
4: Wow. I can't believe we're back to the Barca Lounger. Next thing I know, we're going to be under the bridge if we don't do things right.
2: That's right. Got to watch out.
4: I think that's really true. And, you know, it seems like Wall Street, our industry, I mean, you and I are Wall Street from the standpoint that we're both fiduciaries as investment advisor representatives. But, you know, the reality is it seems like Wall Street thinks it has the silver bullet. In fact, it feels like it has had the silver bullet now for decades and decades. It really is called the 4% rule. But that may or may not work. And so I think our listeners have to really, really just know that freedom in retirement is having enough income to live on for the rest of your life. I mean, that's not hard to understand. That's like so obvious. You know, it's kind of that old idea that my Uncle Bud told me, you can have people at work or you can have dollars at work. But when you get older, Dave, you want to have dollars at work. And like you said, these people have worked for 3 to 4 decades, our listeners and friends. Now it's time for them to get their dollars at work. However that happens, that would be the perfect strategy.
2: Good old Uncle Bud, no question.
4: That's right.
2: You know, the other piece is, you know, Dave, you and I talk about this on a regular basis. From a biblical perspective, there's no real definition of retirement. But I talk to a lot of folks who enjoy what they do. And so retirement for them means that they work because they want to, not because they have to. That's true freedom. And making sure that you have the investment strategy that supports your ability to make choices is what investing for income is all about. And so there's lots of elements that go into that. And we're going to talk about them on today's program, you know, making sure you have the right time horizon. You got to make sure you know how much income that you need and that you want. You have to understand external aspects like inflation and things like long-term care, how are they going to affect your decision and also your strategy? You got to understand the fact that different types of investments behave differently in different circumstances. 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Well, thanks for being with us on this episode of the Retirement Income Show. I'm Michael Eastham, in with my good friend Dave Stearns, and today we are talking about the right investment strategy. Well, Dave, one of the foundational elements to trying to make sure you have the right investment strategy is understanding how much income you need, how much income you want. Ask yourself the question, what is the goal? And this has to do with budgeting, and not everybody are spreadsheet junkies or they don't use Quicken. Using something like that would be kind of creating a bottom-up approach. It's having an outline or knowledge of what are your actual expenses and then building that up to some number that you need in order to live your lifestyle. A top-down approach is thinking about it from the top, right? It's like, I make $150,000 today, and if I take out my 401k, Social Security, things like that, I come down to $90,000 and I spend every bit of it. That's a top-down approach. In your experience, which of those do you find that resonates with most of the people that you're talking to, Dave?
4: Well, the B word, the budget word, with a lot of people who are already retired is not a fun word, but I think
2: unless they're CPAs, right? Or they're,
4: yeah, unless they're
2: engineers.
4: Then they're in love with it and sometimes bound up by it. You know, I have found that people that have been retired for a long time, they kind of already know what they need every month to live off of. It's oftentimes the folks that have retired recently or who are getting ready to retire. And if I've got someone, Michael, that has come in for a second opinion retirement analysis and they're still working and they're going to be landing the retirement plan in a year, you know, I'll often ask them, how often do you get paid? And let's say they get paid every 2 weeks. And then I'll ask them, is it the same amount? And oftentimes it is. And then, you know, they got money coming out for 401k, money coming out for taxes. They got money coming out for all kinds of things. But when they tell me what it is and I add it up, it's $9,000 a month. I'll say to them, how do you describe that? Would you say that's tight? Do you have extra? And if they tell me they have extra, then I'm going to how much they have in the bank. And if they really right. say they have extra and they have 90 grand in the savings account, they really have extra. And then I say, so you're able to live on much less than $9,000 if you were retired today. What would that number be? And I find that people can do that pretty carefully. That's kind of without using the B word.
2: Yeah, no question. You're right. I mean, trying to come up with spreadsheets and stuff. You're right. I like the fact that people are bound to their spreadsheets at times. And you're absolutely right. I do have a lot of times engineers will come in and they're proud of the spreadsheets they've built. But the funny thing is, at the end of the day, they have all the convoluted spreadsheets and they look great.
4: Yeah,
2: but it's like that Monte Carlo simulator that most financial advisors use. At the end of the day, there's a hesitation in their voice. I don't care whether they have $800,000 or $8 million. They're still wondering if they've got enough
4: to retire on.
2: And helping them figure that out is very, very important. But defining those needs is critical, right? You'd agree with that. And then defining your wants. How much additional money are you going to spend for travel, visiting grandkids, spending time with family? You know, hobbies, et cetera.
4: That's where we often start out with helping our clients know really what their goals are, maybe even zooming up a little bit higher and saying, look, is it traveling? Is it mission trips? Is it what are your hobbies? How many times would be playing golf? Oh, you want to travel? How many trips a year? Are they international? Are they not? And all of a sudden, we can begin to put dollar signs with their goals. And oftentimes what's so ironic is they've been working with an advisor for years, the same advisor. And I'm asking these people what their goals are and they don't know what their goals are. And I don't blame them, but I blame their advisor because their advisor has some financial strategies that once we identify their goals, sometimes they're not aligned with their goals. And that's not good.
2: Not at all. And then, of course, you've got to figure out, well, once you have that number, how are you going to make it up? What's going to compose that number? For most people, Social Security is going to be a large part of it. But there are also some other people that have a pension, which begs another question, right? Do you have a survivor benefit on that pension? Do you have rental properties? When you factor all those things, you throw them in the blender, you push the button, there's a gap sometimes. And that gap is what your investments is going to need to make up. And so having that foundation, being confident, here's my Social Security, here's my spouse's Social Security. Here's a pension. 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Well, thanks for being with us on this episode of the Retirement Income Show. I'm Michael Eastham in with Dave Stearns, and today we're talking about the right investment strategy.
4: One way you can tell that you have an advisor that's really not going to be helpful to you in filling in the income gap from your portfolio is if that advisor is talking about separating money by various time horizons, as though we know exactly what the market's going to do in the next 1 to 2 years, 3 to 5 years, and 5 to 10 years. It's fairly common, Michael, that an advisor might say, well, let's put 3 years of cash in the bank. That way we can keep you invested heavily in risk. And if the market goes down, then you can just use your cash. And the problem with that is that what if the market goes down for 5 years like it did in 08 or 09? The other problem is, how do you like consuming your principal in retirement? Because when your principal's gone, like when you consumed all the cash, when the principal's gone, it's gone and it's hard to make it back.
2: Yeah, absolutely. It's hard to make it back. And then the thing is, what do you do after that time period when the money is gone? You got to put another buffer. 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The right investment strategy isn't a one size fits all. 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If you want to find the right size retirement strategy for you, then stick around because we'll share the secret next on the Retirement Income Show.
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2: 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Thanks so much for being with us on the Retirement Income Show. Well, Dave, you talked about landing the retirement airplane for those folks who are approaching retirement. And I love that because I think it is very important. It reflects a difference that people need to understand about how investments behave, different types of investments. You always hear the adage that sometimes stocks ebb and then bonds flow. And yet the reality is that doesn't always happen that way. Think about in 2008 when we had the financial crisis, or even 2020, the COVID crisis. People took money off the table. And in that case, all of the investments came down. So you need to understand that there is a difference. And I had a discussion with a client just recently about the difference between common stocks and preferred stocks. And we were looking at a company and, you know, I'm just pulling a company from one of our portfolios. Wells Fargo, for example, you look at their common stock and their common stock was trading around $90 a share. And yes, it's increased because the indexes have increased, et cetera. But the preferred stock was sitting at $18 a share. And the value had dropped a little bit over time. And what I had to help this client understand was that there's a distinct difference in the way that different classes of stocks function. The preferred stock, people are investing in a preferred stock because they want the income. It's contractual income. They're investing in the common stock because they want it to go from $90 a share to $180 a share. That's an unknown way to make money, and it's very risky. Works great when the market's going up, not so well when the market's going down.
4: That's so critical. And on a similar note, Michael, I had someone in just yesterday, and this is common, who doesn't really understand exactly how a lot of these investments work, especially for income.
2: Right.
4: He said to me, he said, you seem pretty confident that you would be able to generate, say, five and a half or more in interest and dividends, income only, but yet the market's volatile. He said, I lost $5,000 in my portfolio the other day. Why do you think you can do that? And I said, it's because not everything behaves like the stock market. In other words, the income investments that we like to use at the Stearns Retirement Group, the things that generate dividends and interest like an individual preferred stock or an individual bond, guess what? They move up and down more with interest rates than the stock market. And so then he realized, oh, that's how you can be confident. Yeah, exactly. Because we buy the income. We're not crossing our fingers and toes and guessing. We're going to buy the income. And guess where interest rates are at right now? He said they're really high. I said they are. And that's why we're confident we can generate that type of income for you.
2: And the other misunderstanding is that if the value goes down, then your income goes down. And that's not true. It's based on the number of shares that you own. 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Well, thanks for being with us on this episode of the Retirement Income Show. I'm Michael Eastham in with Dave Stearns, and today we're talking about the right investment strategy.
4: Michael, earlier you talked about the analogy I gave of landing the retirement airplane and that approach, and you know, you really liked it. And if you think about that analogy, it's just kind of a reasonable one. And then I think earlier in the program, you used an analogy, and I'm thinking, you're scaring our listeners, Michael, okay? You're scaring them. They're still driving around their car right now, thinking that their financial pants could be on the ground. You can't be scaring our listeners like that, Michael. Hey, but listen, just in case your financial pants don't feel like they're fitting right, let's talk about some belt and some suspenders, some real income investing. The first thing that you got to avoid is Wall Street's really just ridiculous 4% rule, because if you're doing the 4% rule, taking 4% out every year, increasing it a little bit for inflation, and having that proper amount of stocks and bonds, and the market falls 50%, your 4% rule just turned into the 8% rule and you're consuming twice as many shares. That just isn't going to work for the long term in retirement, is it?
2: No, it's not. And I don't think people really understand the consequences, the significance of that. When you're selling 4% and it turns into 8%, guess what? You're selling shares. That means that you're selling your principal. And when you sell your principal, even when the market goes back up, your principal doesn't come back because you got rid of it. You sold it. And that's the bad side of that 4% rule and using a distribution strategy to try and satisfy your retirement income wants. And that's one of the reasons why people are scratching their heads at times when they come into our office and they've got $2 million, $3 million, $5 million. They're still concerned. They've got a big unknown thinking, I don't know if I have enough to retire and to live on in retirement. Well, we like to change that and kind of flip it on their head, because if you need 4% of your retirement portfolio to live on, well, why not invest in things that will pay you 4% to generate it? And now that's just an example, but I mean, you could certainly possibly get more, maybe a little bit less. It's just every situation is going to be different. But understanding those types of vehicles that pay you income in the form of interest and dividends, like you were talking about earlier, Dave, it creates peace of mind knowing that that paycheck's coming in.
4: Yeah. I mean, how about the 5.5% rule or maybe the 6% rule? Let's talk about that. What am I talking about? Well, interest rates are really high right now, and it doesn't seem like the feds are going to necessarily be able to lower them in the near future. So right now, you can buy not growth investments, but primarily dividend and interest producing investments that are going to probably get you 5.5% to 6%. And guess what? It's going to happen for many, many, many, many years. And if the markets go down during those years, if you're doing the 5.5% rule, meaning you're getting your dividends and interest off of income investments, then when the stock market goes down, your income's going to stay the same, and we're not going to have to sell any shares for you to keep the same income. But you know what?
2: That's
4: it's
2: right.
4: just not sexy, Michael. It's not sexy, because we're not talking about 12 to 15% returns when the markets are irrationally exuberant.
2: Yeah. And I've heard all the arguments. You know, a lot of times guys will say that, well, if you only invest for income, you may not be able to keep up with inflation. Well, the fact is, you don't know whether you're going to be able to keep up with inflation at all. Sometimes you can't. Every situation is going to be a little bit different. But there are a lot of times where we see our clients keeping up with inflation very, very well. And it can be for a variety of reasons. You know, if you know that your income is coming in and you've got additional amounts of income that you're able to generate, well, that gives you options. That gives you flexibility, right? You can reinvest dividends, which creates a natural income inflation hedge, because next year your income is going to be higher. Or how about this one? You could spend more. Maybe you could take an extra trip with the additional income that you made. Or if you like to be a little bit more aggressive with that money, you can invest for growth with the excess or discretionary money that supports those extra income amounts. So don't let that tactic fool you or scare you into thinking that you have to be in growth stocks with all of your investments or with a large portion of it. 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Schedule that retirement risk review today. Thanks so much for being with us on this episode of the Retirement Income Show. I'm Michael Easterman with my good friend Dave Stearns, and today we're talking about the right investment strategy. Well, Dave, one thing I do know is that whether you're a right brain or left brain type of an investor, then it doesn't really matter. When you see the market value go down, it's very difficult to separate emotionally the fact that the market value of your account has dropped in value. But I can show you that it makes a huge difference whether you are invested for growth or whether you're invested for income, because the income that you get, interest and dividends, is a known and calculated dollar amount. It's easy to see that money is coming in. Investing for growth is unknown. It's unpredictable, and it creates significant amounts of uncertainty. So it's one of those challenges that I think people miss when it comes down to trying to identify, do I have the right investment strategy to ensure that I'm going to not only cross the finish line or land that retirement plane like you talked about and make it through retirement 20 to 30 years? Well, Dave, believe it or not, we are out of time on this episode of the Retirement Income Show. It happens so fast. I'm Michael Eastham, in with Dave Stearns. Thanks so much for being with us. 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
3: News this hour at Town Hall. I'm Bob Agnew in Washington. A new study shows the expansion of Medicaid is being linked to better outcomes for older adult cancer patients living in low-income areas.
4: The expansion started under the Affordable Care Act more than a decade ago. Researchers at the American Cancer Society are finding the expansion has resulted in earlier cancer diagnoses. They analyzed national cancer database information for nearly 1.5 million people age 65 and older in low-income communities who were diagnosed with cancer between 2010 and 2021. I'm Tammy Trujillo.
3: A new move against Iran's financial networks being welcomed as a step toward holding the terror financing regime accountable.
5: The United Arab Emirates says it has sanctioned local branches of Iran's bank, Meli, accusing them of violating laws against money laundering, terrorism financing, and weapons proliferation. The order blocks financial transactions between the branches and Iran, including trade finance and fund transfers. Critics say the UAE should go further and stop Iran from rerouting money through third countries. Bernie Bennett reporting.
3: Thousands were without power this morning as powerful storm lash in northeast.
6: The early season nor'easter is expected to pummel the region throughout the weekend with gusty winds and driving rain. Storm conditions began Friday along the coast from New Jersey to Massachusetts, with a lot of rain predicted in southern New England.
3: That is Ken Lorman reporting. It's a time of year for asthma flare-ups because of the transition from summer into fall. Dr. Megan Conroy at the Ohio State University Wexner Medical Center says changes in temperature, humidity, and pollen all play a role.
7: We also see increase in circulation of respiratory viruses, so the common cold virus and others that start to circulate in the fall. These are the most common causes of asthma flares. But we also see increase in pollens like ragweed.
3: And she recommends people take all the medications as prescribed, no matter how frequently the symptoms of asthma may occur or not occur. More
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10: Hey, everybody, it's Mary, and welcome to the Mary Gardner Show. Today, I want to talk about strong women. And when I say strong, I don't necessarily mean the loudest woman in the room. And I don't mean someone who's never been afraid, never failed, or never gone through something difficult. Sometimes the strongest person in the room is the calmest. And I've had the privilege of meeting some extraordinary leaders in my work. And one thing I've noticed is that the leaders who impress me most aren't always the people with the biggest titles. They're the people that show up when it's hard, and they're dependable, they're kind, they're prepared. And somehow, when everybody else is feeling the pressure, they make you feel as if everything is going to be okay. My two guests today are two very different women, but I think you're going to hear that quality in both of them. My first guest is Evelyn Steenkamp. And Evelyn and I actually worked together a few years ago before she moved into the leadership position she holds today. We worked together on her presentation and her messaging, and I got to see something in her that I absolutely loved. She is remarkably calm. In fact, I jokingly call her the governor because she has that presence. She's professional, poised, warm, and kind, and she has built her career in law enforcement. She's the deputy chief in Altamont Springs. Evelyn, welcome to the show. It's great to see you.
11: Thank you for having me, Mary.
10: Well, I know your story, and I find it incredibly fascinating, but the leader that sits in front of me today wasn't always the leader. Did you ever imagine yourself being where you are today, the deputy chief in Altamont Springs?
11: Never. I can't say it enough. Extremely grateful for where I am today, but if you would have asked me, like you said, when I was younger, where I would be, this is not what I pictured.
10: Well, you've done obviously well, and I know a little bit about your story. You started really early in life, becoming an adult. Are you willing to share, take us back to when you were 15 years old?
11: Yeah. So when I was 15, we were living in Florida. My family had moved down from Boston, and, I ended up pregnant. You know, I made some choices, and that was the result of those choices that I made. But because of that, I now have my 22-year-old daughter who I love and adore, and she's a great person. And it was a difficult time, when that happened. And at that point, you know, you

0: you have that thought of, man, my life is over, and I don't know how I'm going to survive from that. But I think, you know, through that experience, it really taught me that, you know, I don't have another choice. I now have another human who is going to rely on me, and I am their example. And so I really took that difficult situation and turned it into something, you know, positive, because now I do feel that I'm a great example for her. And she's told me that. Interesting story. When she was in high school, she actually wrote an essay about me and the experience of becoming a teenage mom. And it was really, I mean, I was bawling. It was so touching. Yeah. So it made me feel, that was kind of my, you know, kind of the after effect of, I did what was right for her.
1: Mm-hmm. Yeah. Yeah, you had some early... Didn't you move out to California? You were married at a point, and
0: I did.
1: That didn't work out. And so then you had to make the choice to come back by yourself. Is that right?
0: Yeah, so I actually got married when I was 15, had Alexis when I was 15. He at the time was in the military, so we moved around a lot. And, you know, eventually I realized, you know, we were two kids trying to raise a child, and it didn't work, which is fine.
1: Yeah.
0: But then I had to figure out what the next steps were going to be. And that's what led me into law enforcement.
1: Yeah, I want to hear about that. How does a young woman end up in law enforcement? I mean, that's a male dominated field, no doubt.
0: Yeah.
1: And you've done extraordinarily well. Tell me about why a female would be attracted to that industry.
0: So I'll be honest with you.
1: Yeah.
0: I initially wanted to go to law school. That was my goal.
1: Mm.
0: As I started doing, taking classes, I met a police officer in one of my classes, and he said to me, well, why are you going to go through law school? It's so expensive and it takes so long. You could become a police officer and, you know, practice law firsthand.
1: Mm.
0: And that was it. That was the spark that kind of propelled my career from the very beginning. The next semester I joined the Law Enforcement Academy. I was hired by the Altamont Springs Police Department.
1: Oh, you've been there the whole time?
0: The whole time. It'll be 17 years in January.
1: That's amazing.
0: Yeah.
1: That's amazing. Now, one thing I find fascinating about you, you think of police officers oftentimes as really tough, strong, aggressive, and you seem to be somewhat of the opposite. You're warm, you're kind, you're gentle. How does that work when you're female in a tough environment?
0: So I think that's one of the benefits of having women in law enforcement that I have found is, you know, we need the men, right? We need the men for those situations when it's necessary, right? Because I don't compare myself to my male counterparts. Mm-hmm. I find that we work as a team. Mm-hmm. And while they bring the muscle, women by far are great at speaking and connecting, and that motherly figure really connects with people in the community. And so I always share with, you know, newer female officers that come into the profession that is your strength. Don't try to match, males in the strength side of it.
1: Mm-hmm.
0: Find how you can kind of balance those situations. And really that's what I've done my whole career is the part that I bring to the table is that while somebody's being combative or maybe not talking to my male counterparts, I kind of come in at a softer side and just try to get them to communicate. And it's worked really well for me.
1: Okay, that makes sense.
0: Yeah.
1: That makes sense. You also were the communication person for a long time.
0: I was.
1: So you were facing the media talking about. Did you ever have any kind of bad things you had to talk about to the media and make it sound okay? Or how did you do that?
0: So I will say the media here in Central Florida, I mean, incredible partners that we have.
1: Okay.
0: They understand kind of the relationship that we have that, you know, we need them just as much as they need us. Mm-hmm. And so messaging was really important, which I'm sure you know, Mary. I mean, we talked about that a lot.
1: Mm-hmm.
0: How do you share the information with the community in a way where they're going to consume it, but also kind of you have to sensitize it a little bit because you can't talk about the
1: so open.
0: Exactly.
1: Yeah.
0: It's you know, we deal with some horrific things in law enforcement and I think there is a benefit to maybe holding back some of those details.
1: And that takes discernment.
0: It does.
1: And I'm sure you did it quite well. And then you became the deputy chief and obviously they recognize your leadership skills in the law enforcement, in the industry. But what do you think is the difference between being nice and an effective, compassionate leader?
0: Oof. So that's tough. It's a balance, right? Mm-hmm. You have to be strong. You have to be secure with, you know, who you are and what you expect. Mm-hmm. But I do think that you have to have a balance and be kind and compassionate, because mm-hmm. we're all humans, right? Trying to navigate through a difficult world. Mm-hmm. And even as employees, right? Like, yes. you know, the mission of the police department is, you know, professionalism, respect, integrity, yeah. dedication, excellence. But mm-hmm. they're human beings that are behind that mission. Right. And so you really have to understand that. It is difficult. Yeah. It's difficult to balance. But, you know, I keep working at it every day. I'm not perfect. I'm mm-hmm. human. And, mm-hmm. Yeah.
1: Are you teaching your individuals? Because you see online, there's a lot of negativity about the police force. And there are some bad police officers that probably were having bad days. And they show those a lot on social media. Have you come across, or have any of your officers come across, people that are antagonistic right when they meet you because you're an officer? And how do you tell them, your employees, how to diffuse a situation like that?
0: So I'll say this. I think every profession has its bad apples.
1: Yeah.
0: The reality is law enforcement is at the forefront because it's the sexiest thing that you can see on TV, right? When a police officer gets in trouble or does something, yeah. it gets the attention.
1: Sure. That's right.
0: So I'll say that. But I think one of the things that we really instill in our officers is professionalism, mm-hmm. right? And I'm proud of the uniform yeah. that I wear. I mean, mm-hmm. you can tell, yeah. you know, what agency you work for just based on the patch that's on your sleeve and the badge that's on your chest.
1: Yeah.
0: And so, you know, I always say I'm proud to work alongside them mm-hmm. and wear the uniform with mm-hmm, them. And mm-hmm. so professionalism is really yeah. the value that we kind of mm-hmm. remind them of, because mm-hmm. once, you know, one, they represent the Altamont Springs Police Department, but they represent law enforcement as the profession. So yeah. if you have a bad experience with a police officer
1: right.
0: in Georgia,
1: yeah.
0: you're going to have that
1: right.
0: negative connotation with all law enforcement. Mm-hmm. And so we really want them to create an experience, not just for the Altamont Springs Police Department, mm. but for the profession as a whole.
1: Yeah, that's amazing. I agree with you. And I think, I'm sure that you're teaching them. Do you guys have training and things like that on topics that are on professionalism, on conflict resolution and things like that? You're yes. constantly training the staff and everything.
0: Oh yeah, we mm-hmm. I mean not just on ethics and mm-hmm. professionalism, but leadership, because mm-hmm. I think one of the biggest things for me is I'm looking for who's going to be my replacement. Mm-hmm. I don't plan to stay here forever, and so my question to future leaders in our mm-hmm. department is, who are you mentoring?
1: Mm-hmm.
0: Who is your replacement?
1: Love
0: and if
1: that.
0: They're not working on that, mm-hmm. then that tells me they're not at the right place to move on to the next level.
1: Mm-hmm.
0: So we just had a leadership coach that came last mm-hmm. year and presented to all of our supervisors. Mm-hmm. I mean, incredible training mm-hmm. that talked about, you know, the ins and out of leadership, because mm-hmm. you don't know what it is until you're supervising people mm. and then you have to make those tough decisions and have mm. those hard conversations.
1: Yeah, it is. It's a lot of pressure, and they say it's lonely at the top. I'm sure you've experienced that a little bit. People don't have an idea of what the struggles are, that you're taking a wide vision of everything in the department. You're not only caring about the people, but also the budget and the activities and the training, and it's just such a there's so many responsibilities when you go up the ladder as well. And so your competencies change, and they become about more communication, more motivation, more inspiration.
0: Yes.
1: And I can see that you're doing a really great job at that. We're on the way out for a commercial, but in this last minute before we go to break, what has your career taught you about human beings?
0: That people will make mistakes, mm-hmm. but that does not define them as a whole.
1: Mm-hmm.
0: And we have to be able to get past that
1: mm-hmm.
0: and dust them off and, yeah. you know, flip the page.
1: I love that. That's so powerful. I think that's for anyone,
0: mm-hmm.
1: kids, spouses, friends, siblings. It's a great lesson. Today we're in studio. 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And in just a moment, we're going to take a quick break to be with our sponsors, and we're going to be back with my second guest, Louise Bonner, who's only 23 years old, and she's the founder of First Light. 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
5: 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Welcome back to the Mary Gardner Show. Now let's get back into the studio. Here's Mary.
1: Hey, everybody. Welcome back. I'm Mary, and I'm so excited you're here today. I've got two very dear friends in the studio with me today, and I'm having so much fun. It's so fun to look at these two beautiful young ladies, and they're doing so many wonderful things in life. And my next guest fascinates me for a completely different reason than Evelyn did. Louise Bonner is only 23 years old, and yet there's a seriousness, a professionalism, and sense of purpose about her that I think is so unusual at her young age. Louise is involved with First Light, an organization, and she started it. It's an organization serving women who have experienced domestic and sexual abuse. And what makes Louise's work especially meaningful is that it isn't simply an issue she read about. There's a personal story behind her passion. Louisa, welcome.
6: Thank you for having me, Mary.
1: First of all, let's note about your name. We Americans cannot say this German name right.
6: Right.
1: Tell me the correct way of saying Louise.
6: You say Louise.
1: Louise.
6: I know it's very hard. That end vowel does not exist in the American language. So
1: your background's German.
6: Yes.
1: Yeah, beautiful German. Yes. And so it's amazing. Every time I say your name, I have to think about it. But anyway, you have an amazing story. You and I met because of another person, Andre Bailey, who has a great organization. And I was just so inspired by what you're doing with First Light. How did you start First Light? what was the inspiration? How did you get to where you are?
6: Wow. Yeah, that's a very encompassing question. I would say with my experiences, my first experience when I was 13 years old, having noticed a gap in the system of the long-term stability that is available after you have experienced a trauma like that. And I wanted to create something that I thought was very much needed. And I heard a quote that was, be the advocate you would have needed. And that's what I wanted to do. And I took that mission on to make it something. And here I am today. So
1: amazing. You've had a couple of experiences where you've been accosted, abused. Okay. You've gone through trauma a few times. I know that it's still close to you because you're still young. But yes. How did you go from having your own experiences into already serving other people? Often because we both know it takes a long time to overcome trauma and to rebuild your life. How have you done it? It's amazing.
6: Well, first of all, thank you for saying that. I think I will give a lot of props to, I had an amazing support system and I was given resources that not everyone has. And I made it my mission to understand the brain and to be able to cognitively rewire my neuropathways, because that's what you have to do to be able to retrain your brain. And I worked on that for many years through all different types of therapies. It made it possible for me not to have a reaction anymore and to stop the unhealthy coping mechanisms that I had from this.
1: That is so amazing, because a lot of people will go into fetal position, depression, anxiety, addictions, all of the above. Can you share with me, because I know I was just listening to a pastor this morning and it was on a podcast, and just how many times if you listen to scriptures over and over and over, read the scriptures, you can also retrain your brain. That's one way. What are some of the other ways that you can retrain your brain so you're not reliving trauma and in your subconscious mind?
6: I think, well, for retraining your brain, there's a few things. So one is cognitively watching your thoughts. So being actively, when you're thinking something and you have a pattern of a repetitive thought, you have to catch yourself in that moment and reframe it until your brain does it automatically, because your brain's a muscle, and a muscle, you have to lift that weight until it grows. And the same thing with your brain.
1: Oh my gosh. So it would be like what I tell people, put a little rubber band around your wrist, snap yourself when you're having a negative thought or you're being critical of someone, snap it, and then think, no, I'm going to give them a piece of encouragement instead. Is that what you're referring to?
6: Yes.
1: So if you're diving back into a deep place and you're upset, then you switch it. And what do you think about instead?
6: I mean, it depends on what you're thinking about in that moment. I think it's just catching yourself and saying, if you feel like, oh, I'm not enough, I'll never get through this. It's like, okay, what is the evidence that you might be able to get through this? What is the evidence that you are valuable? Well, you were here today and you were given another chance, right? So that's how I would see it. And another thing is, you know, there's a lot of self-victimization. When you're in a dark place, you can get addicted to being in a negative place because it's comfortable. And so I think you have to have an honest conversation and a tough conversation with yourself of, do I want to stay in that forever and you want to play the victim, or do I want to have a chance to be on the other side?
1: Oh my gosh.
6: And it's tough.
1: That's hard to hear, because I know I've been there. There were times where I was there and feeling like the victim. And so it's hard. Did you have a friend or someone in therapy tell you that, or how did you learn that hard lesson?
6: Yeah, I think, so I didn't actually have many people around me growing up due to being bullied for being assaulted. But I did learn that in therapy, and I did have a friend who stuck by me and made sure that I didn't stay in that mindset for all too long, because I stayed in it for about 3-4 years. And if you stay in it, you can get very comfortable. And a lot of people with trauma will.
1: Absolutely. Yeah. They do. They become victim. Yeah. I could totally see that. Another thing about you that I find fascinating that I have loved is you created something called the prayer walk.
6: Yes.
1: Tell me about your prayer walk.
6: So my prayer walk is one of the things that I think changed my life in many beautiful ways. It is, I built a connection to God. You know, not everyone believes in what they want to believe in, but for me, it's Jesus and God. And the prayer walk is, I go on a walk every single morning, or at least 4 days a week, without my phone, first thing in the morning, 30 minutes to an hour, and I talk out loud, and it looks crazy. You know, depending on where you are, people might think, you know, you might struggle with schizophrenia or something, but you're just talking out loud and you're talking to God. And I start with gratitude, and then I you know, bless whoever's in my life, and then I go into whatever I'm struggling with and pray about that. So it's one of my favorite things
1: to do. I love it. I just think that's something that we all need to be doing, and I've actually, you know, mimicked you and enjoyed it myself. Yeah, so thank you for. I hope that inspires somebody to start their own prayer walk. And everyone is walking around with headphones anyway, and so you know they don't think you're schizophrenic. I'm sure they think you're listening to a podcast.
6: But like I don't have any no electronics with me, so completely. No phones, no nothing. So it's just...
1: That's amazing.
6: In nature.
1: That's really amazing. I know that now you're working with a lot of people, a lot of females that have experienced abuse. And you're providing... First Light provides resources and training and support. Could you share us a little bit about the organization and how it helps women?
6: Absolutely. So First Light is, like I said, for the long-term stability, we offer trauma-informed structured community groups that have their... facilitator trained groups with accountability partners. They give resources and the ability to have something long term after leaving a shelter, a crisis center, or law enforcement. So that is one aspect. Another thing is we want to brief as many law enforcement officers as we can on the organization, on also on trauma informed approaches to questioning, and that's from my own experience. That is another thing that's very close to my heart. So those are the things that we offer, as well as connection to other resources like food banks, clothing drives, making sure that if they're not a right fit for us, they're a right fit somewhere. So
1: I predict you're going to become like Stephanie Bowman, the media darling locally, and a resource guide for a lot of people. So I know that that's so important. Are you finding the ladies that you're working with, are they using the resources? Are they, how are they experiencing the organization?
6: Absolutely. Well, that's a tough question because we are still very new. So our first program actually launches at the end of October.
1: Oh, wow.
6: Yeah.
1: Okay.
6: So we do have a lot of, after being on live now national, we have a lot of women reach out nationally. So we are working on an online version as well to be able to give the resources to a lot more women who aren't local. But if someone is local, I would love for them to go to our website, firstlightusa.org, and reach out, whether to apply to the program or reach out to other necessary resources they might need.
1: Yeah, because it sadly has happened to so many people, and they don't talk about it. People don't talk about it a lot, but sadly, especially in a stressful world, you know, the domestic abuse is still alive and sadly not well, but it's still alive and happening. Yeah. And we do need education and support for the men and females that need, you know, that sort of support. And why is it so difficult for someone to leave an abuse situation?
6: Oh, that's a very interesting question. I love that question. So it is very difficult for many reasons. It could be children. It could be financial abuse. It could be isolation. But the most important thing is, which I think a lot of people don't realize, it mirrors the same neurochemicals in the brain as drug addiction. So when a person is in that trauma bond, that's what you call it, it is very difficult to leave because your body experiences withdrawal symptoms. So a lot of people don't realize that. It's like, would you go to someone who has struggled with drug addiction and say, oh, just quit the drug? It's not that easy, right? It takes an average of 7 times before leaving. Problem is sometimes someone doesn't have 7 times. So that is why it's so difficult, is because your brain gets rewired.
1: Wow, that's so powerful. I haven't really heard people talk about it like that. Yeah. The domestic abuse and the feeling and the trauma is a chemical reaction. Absolutely. And so I love it that you're offering that sort of support. I know you have an event coming up.
6: Yes.
1: I think all three of us are going to be there. Tell us about the First Light event on October 6th.
6: Yes. So we have a Beyond Survival, Building Stronger Pathways for Women. We have law enforcement, healthcare professionals, business owners, everyone coming together to be able to make an impact in this community, because we have so many resources and we should all work together. So we have a Epstein survivor coming from West Palm Beach. As our keynote, we have amazing Evelyn Steenekamp talking on law enforcement, and other amazing speakers sharing their domestic violence story. And I think everyone should be there. So October 6th, 8:30 to 10:30 a.m. at the Center of Health and Wellbeing in Winter Park.
1: In Winter Park. And I know you have an amazing MC as well.
6: Yes.
1: In fact. I know well. It will be me. I will be the MC that day, and I'm just so happy. You're right down the street from me. This is October 6th. It's First Light. It's an event, and are the tickets on sale right now? Okay. And it will be a great event. It's at the Center of Health and Wellbeing in Winter Park. You're listening to The Mary Gardner Show. That was Louise Bonner. And we'll be right back with Evelyn and Louise in just a moment after we talk to our sponsors.
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5: Your greatest impact is still ahead. Welcome back to the Mary Gardner Show. Here's Mary.
1: Hey, everybody. Welcome back to the Mary Gardner Show. I'm Mary, and I am in studio today with two beautiful, amazing, powerful women, Louisa Bonner and also Evelyn Steenenkamp. And so we are talking today about some sensitive subjects. We're talking about victims of sexual abuse and also domestic abuse. And we're going to have a little conversation because Louisa has an event coming up. It's called, it's in First Light. It's First Light USA. It's her organization that's dedicated to helping give resources and support to women that have been through this. And so now I want to ask both of you some different questions because you're both seeing things from a different perspective. And bringing you two together, and I'm so thrilled to say I introduced the two of you. I was so excited. And now they've become such good friends. I'm so happy about that. It was a relationship made in heaven for sure. But Luis, I want to start with you.
6: Absolutely.
1: If you imagine a police officer arrives and a woman has just experienced violence or abuse, what does the woman need in those first few minutes?
6: I think in those first few minutes, I will say this is very tough for both parties involved, because the woman needs someone who's calm, someone who understands that right now she is not thinking logically. Her brain is not in logic mode. She is seeing you as someone who is possibly attacking her space, possibly attacking her safety, because if you're in a domestic violence situation, they see the partner as their, like I said, it's that those chemicals in the brain. So she's trying to protect that, her safety. So in the first few moments in that situation, they need someone who's calm, who understands, but who also understands the trauma behind it. I would just say someone who's calm, collected, and is able to relate. I would say just...
1: What can the officer say that will help?
6: Say, I mean, word for word, I think that's... for each case, it could be different. Something like either if they have a personal experience, I don't even know if they're allowed to do that, which I love if Evelyn could jump in a few minutes and tell me if that's the case or not. Mm-hmm. But being able to just relate and say, you know, I can maybe understand how difficult the situation is for you. Mm-hmm. And these cases can end in certain ways. Mm-hmm. And, you know, here is what those cases could lead to. It could be death, and I know it's difficult to leave and you don't want to be homeless or whatever the situation is, but let us help figure that out. Mm-hmm. And not just here's a resource packet, but here's this resource that does X, Y, and Z, and we will help guide you to it until you get there. Okay. And I think that would be something.
1: So really trying to comfort then is a better thing, and that we're here to help, not to hurt. But what can an officer inadvertently say or do that makes things worse?
6: It's a lot of things. I think not understanding why the woman is maybe angry, attacking them, fueling them by maybe possibly saying triggering things, maybe pushing limits on certain things that they're in that moment not comfortable speaking about, pushing answers too soon, maybe asking questions in front of the whoever is involved, and they don't feel comfortable speaking in that moment. And also sometimes it's intimate questions, depending on what part of the process they're in.
1: Yeah. That could be really embarrassing.
6: It could be very re-traumatizing as well.
1: Oh, re-traumatizing. Mm-hmm. Exactly. Okay. Evelyn, we're going to go over to you, because from the other side of coin, what is going on from the officer's perspective at that exact same moment?
0: Yeah, so I will say domestic violence incidents is one of the most common incidents that we respond to in law enforcement, and it's also one of the most dangerous. I mean, if you look at the history of, officers being shot or hurt, it's normally domestic-related calls because, it's, families, it's, heat of the moment, it's things that are impacting somebody's life pretty severely. Mm-hmm. It is difficult because in their mindset, they're there not just for their own safety, but the safety of everybody that's involved. So when they're going into it, I think from a victim standpoint is understanding kind of the role that we play, is that we're having to look at so many different angles of the situation, which again, going back to that human factor, they may not be as sensitive to something like what Luis was explaining of, talking about or asking some certain questions. Mm-hmm. When we respond on scene, our first point of business is ensuring the safety of everybody there.
1: Right. And you're for everybody. So that's what they may not understand, is they're thinking just only from there because they're in total survival mode.
0: Absolutely.
1: Right. And so inadvertently, they may feel that the police officer is not giving them the attention that they want, deserve, need. I don't know. That's a tough situation. How are the officers right now encouraged to, or how are they trained to deal with this trauma? Is that something that comes up, to understand that possibly the female is freaking out and that there's high emotion right then?
0: Yeah. I mean, law enforcement in general, every situation that we're responding to is usually high emotion. Mm. It's de-escalation. It's finding ways to kind of interview witnesses. Mm-hmm. I will say one of the things that we do is we do separate parties because we understand, the psychological, part of a domestic situation and maybe both male and female victims that they may not want to share, you know, something in front of their other partner. So that is something that is standard for us. One other thing that I want to mention, too, in the state of Florida is, you know, as law enforcement, if we respond to a domestic incident and we are able to determine who the primary aggressor is based on statements and injuries and whatnot, we must take some type of action.
1: Okay.
0: And so sometimes that's difficult for, you know, the victim to understand because they say, I don't want to prosecute or I don't want to cooperate. That doesn't matter.
1: Right.
0: We have to take, by law, we have a duty to act and take some type of action.
1: You have to take someone in.
0: Yep. Right. And so that's difficult. And I think that can create a wedge between law enforcement and victims because then they're reluctant to speak or they're reluctant to call and whatnot. So our goal is to separate the parties, right, for safety. But then we also provide resources. We give them a victims' rights brochure that has a list of resources. The state attorney's office also provides resources to those victims. And as Louise could probably share, the tough part with that is you can lead the horse to water, but you can't make them drink. The victim has to be willing and in a space to want those resources and to want to move forward.
1: Absolutely. That's so hard because when you're in the trauma, you're not going to read. You're like in a fetal position. And that's just really a difficult thing. And that's why I guess to be able, this is why talking about it is so helpful that in the event that it were to happen, you have a strategy or a plan. And because oftentimes I know it escalates, like you were saying, domestic violence doesn't start off normally as someone hitting each other or violent, you know, being violent towards each other. It's usually an escalating thing. Is that correct? And so then if it's happened once, it may happen again. And so having that ability to be able to think and plan in advance, have an escape route, have somebody you can call. I would imagine that things like that would be also, let's educate people before it ever happens. Kind of like the whole sexual, you know, sex trafficking thing. Let's educate people about what's happening. Do you guys think that trauma-informed training would make a difference or does make a difference at all?
0: Oh, yeah. And I mean, we train on those things on a regular basis because I think trauma-informed, again, you can touch so many things that we deal with, not just domestic violence, but sexual battery victims. You know, we deal with children.
1: I was going to say, it's sometimes probably teenagers and their parents.
0: Yes.
1: I mean, teenage boys go through a lot.
0: Yeah, I say law enforcement is the jack of all trades. We wear many hats. We're not just there for safety, but we're there to listen. We're there to provide resources, you know, marriage counseling, you know.
6: Everything.
0: When the kids don't want to get up and go to school, you know, we're there to move them along.
1: Sadly, I was there at one point. Now my son is doing really well, but at 15, it was not as easy. I know that the emotions of people, how they display it, this is both for both of you guys, because someone may react crying. Somebody may be just emotionless. Someone may be angry. Someone may even protect the person like we were talking about. But why do you think that happens, Louisa?
6: You know, I think I want to add to what Evelyn was saying. It's law enforcement has a really difficult job because in those moments, again, people don't, they're not reacting from logic. Their brains are not working properly. And I think everyone has different reactions to it. And I think it's also very difficult in those moments to speak. Sometimes it can look like deceptive or as if they're lying. But it's just sometimes you don't remember because trauma is able to, you know, just cut certain parts of the brain off, right? So when you're asking, like, everyone reacts different, you know, some people might not have a reaction at all, but it's not because they're guilty. It's maybe just because of how they cope, right?
1: Yeah.
6: So, and I think I just wanted to add, when they take a person away, I think it's called the Gabby Petito Act or something. It's, they just, it's an act that was instated to take someone away is safety. And I think there's two parts to it. It's like, they're going to come out eventually. And I think there, you know, a lot of people or, you know, who are in those situations might be very scared of what will happen when they leave jail.
1: Yeah.
6: Right. So
1: going back into that melt, you know, the stirring the pot, basically.
6: Yes.
1: And so, yeah, that could be dangerous again.
6: Yeah.
1: So I actually helped a friend one time escape in the middle of the night. And she called and I think her boyfriend was asleep and I came over and got her. And so it's really scary. It's not always like, oh, let's just go out for coffee.
0: Right.
1: And, you know.
6: No. And I think I just want to add one thing with law enforcement. What helped me with my sexual battery case was when I was driven to where I was questioned, the officer on the way there, she was talking about how she loves going to Disney and how she, you know, I don't know if she was allowed to do that, but she made me in that moment just talk about other things, about her cats, made me feel, you know, that there's more to life in that moment. Like, she sees me as a person and not just a survivor, not just something that she has to bring somewhere.
1: Right.
6: And she stayed with me the entire night and drove me back home. Wow. She did not have to do that. So I think, you know, law enforcement can do certain measures to make the experience an inch better.
1: It's amazing.
6: Everyone involved.
1: Today, we're talking to Louise Bonner, who is the founder of First Light, an organization that helps survivors of trauma. And also, we're talking to Evelyn Steenekamp, who is the chief deputy officer in Altamont Springs. And we're just so grateful. I'm so glad you guys are here today. We're going to take a quick break. You're listening to The Mary Gardner Show. 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
5: 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Here's Mary.
1: Hey, everybody. Welcome back to The Mary Gardner Show. Today, we've been in studio with two powerful women, and we've had lots of fun, but we've been talking about some serious issues. We've been talking about policing. We've talked about abuse, domestic abuse, sexual abuse. We've talked about trauma, leadership, faith, service. But underneath of all of that, there are two human stories, and neither one of you would have predicted where you are today. I can guarantee you that, because both of you had trauma and hardships in your background. But Evelyn, when you look backwards, what was one difficult experience that ultimately made you a better leader?
0: Good question, Mary. And I've had to think about that. You know, I have to think back when I first started being a young police officer as a woman is difficult. And really seeking a mentor and somebody that could provide that path forward for me. And we really didn't have that. It was a difficult time. And I think that really set the foundation for my career moving forward in that I want to be what somebody was not for me. And really just providing that mentorship for our officers now, because I needed that back then and I didn't have it. And so I think that's, if I have to think back of one thing that stuck with me, that would probably be it.
1: That's good. We often learn from what we didn't get. And that's so great. Louise, same question. What have you learned about yourself that you don't think you would have learned without adversity?
6: Oh, that's such a tough question. I had to think about that. I think for me, I would say it is that at the end of the day that you're human and that it is okay to go through things and that they do not define you. And I learned that having gone through stuff makes you more grateful, makes you more compassionate, and makes you see every single person as a person.
1: Yeah.
6: And they're all on one playing field and no one is above you and we're all
1: better.
6: Just human. Yes.
1: Yeah.
6: And
1: exactly.
6: I think if you've gone through something, you know that about everyone else.
1: That's so true. My own story, I ended up writing a book called Blessed Chaos. It's on Amazon. And I had a son who was diagnosed on the autism spectrum when he was young. And being a single mom for a long time and trying to figure it out was nearly impossible. He was really difficult and challenging. And so it's like becoming that diamond and understanding that life is hard.
6: Yeah.
1: And when you grow up and you have to go through tough things and you survive it, you get a little stronger. You get a little more confidence and you start believing good things about people. Mm-hmm. And you also understand that people are all at different places at different times in their life. They may be up, they may be down, but one point or another, you're going to be one of those two. So anyway, I agree with you.
6: And you get to choose. So you get to choose your path forward and what you do with it.
1: Okay, let's see. Evelyn, what do you know at this point in your life about courage?
0: I think courage for me, when I think of that word, is doing the difficult thing, right? You know, so many times you can talk yourself out of doing, right? The hard thing is usually the right thing. I've heard that being said before. Mm-hmm. And so sometimes you can talk yourself out of doing the hard thing because it's the hardest thing to do.
1: Yeah.
0: But I think having courage to do it because it's usually going to turn out to be the right thing that you need to do for your life.
1: I like that. That's great advice. That's great advice. Louise, what do you know about hope?
6: Hope. I think in the darkest moments, it is very, very hard to see the light at the end of the tunnel. And hope for me means that you just have to believe. Sometimes all you can do is believe that there is more to life, that in the darkest of moments, even when you're not able to see it, that if you choose to keep going, there will be a light at the end of the tunnel and life will get better.
1: Yeah.
6: And I think that's hope.
1: I always think about when I can't do anymore and I'm just exhausted. Yeah. I always be still and know that I am God.
6: Yeah.
1: And just be still. It's like, okay, I give up and I surrender.
6: Yeah.
1: And somehow it ends up being okay. And so sometimes we're supposed to do that and rest and just stop and, you know, and sleep or whatever. Evelyn, I know that you are a big believer in God and the Lord. And what role has faith played in your leadership and your life?
0: Wow. I mean, you go through so many dark times in your life. And I have to say, you know, my faith has really been stronger as I've been an adult. And the peace that comes with that, you know, that even in those dark times, you just have this overwhelming peace of knowing that even through those hard times, there is going to be a light at the end of the tunnel, like Louise said. Yeah, I mean, my faith is the only reason that I'm here today, and I believe that.
1: That's amazing. You wear it so well.
0: Thank you.
1: Louise, when somebody is in the middle of something terrible and cannot yet imagine a better future, what do you want her to know?
6: I want her to know that there is a light at the end of the tunnel, and I want her to know that in the moment you might not see it, but it is your choices, and it is choosing every day to wake up and keep going and to keep trying, and that it will end up okay if you work for it, and it's not going to be easy, and it's not going to be beautiful, and healing is not what they make it look like on social media. It's tough, it's ugly, and sometimes it's way worse than just being a victim, but if you want a better life, it is out there, and you just have to work for it. You have to drink the water, right? You lead the horse to water. You have to make that step and drink it. That's what I can say.
1: Amen. Oh, it's beautiful. All right, we're going to transition now to an encouragement little segment I have called You Rock.
7: You rock. You rock. You rock. You rock. You rock.
1: All right, guys, You Rock came about because my brother Terry, who passed away about 10 years ago, always, he was in pain. He had scoliosis, and every day he would tell me, Mary, you rock. And he would encourage me, and even when I was a single mom and things were just really hard, he always chose to encourage me, and so I chose to do this You Rock. So I just wanted to say that my person today is both of you.
0: Aww.
1: And I just want to say that I'm inspired by both of you. You're both younger than me and just so profoundly successful. And in the eyes of people here locally, we need you. We need strong women like you of faith to stand up and to give encouragement to others. And you've both done that for me. So I'm so proud of both of you. I love you both. And I know that you both were going to do You Rock to each other. So I'm just going to say it out there.
6: Yes.
1: You guys are big fans of each other. But I want to throw it your way. Louisa, who are you saying today, You Rock?
6: I'm going to say to my parents, and I want to say both of them, but they have stood by me through thick and thin when nobody did, and I wouldn't be here today if it wasn't for them, and they believed in me even when there was nothing to believe in, and I love them to death. So
1: that's so beautiful.
6: Shout out to my
1: parents. You rock, Louisa's parents. All right, Evelyn, how about yourself?
0: Wow, well, I feel like I'm going to say ditto. I was also going to pick my parents. Mm-hmm. So my parents came to this country with a small dream and not really realizing what that was going to become, and really created an incredible future for both me and my brothers. And so I would not be standing here today if they had not taken that step of coming here, you know, not knowing the language, not knowing where they were going. And it's a big deal.
1: Where were they from?
0: Dominican Republic.
1: Oh, the DR. Okay.
0: Yep.
1: Wow.
6: I'm just
1: going
6: to say ditto on that.
0: Yeah. It's, and I mean, Germany, right?
1: Yeah. So, we got a couple of, immigrant families. Yes. I feel like I'm back in New York. I love it. So great. Well, we love both your families. That's great.
0: Thank you,
1: Mary. Everybody, if you're listening today, I want to leave you with something that none of us knows exactly how life is going to unfold. There are seasons when everything seems to be working, and then there are seasons of life that hit us and with something that we never expected. A divorce, a betrayal, violence, a financial crisis, a loss of someone we love, a career suddenly changes, a child who's struggling, or sometimes we just wake up one morning and realize the life that we're living isn't the life we thought we would have. And it's much harder when you're in the middle of it. And I just want you to know that if you are in it right now, that you don't have to do it alone. Sometimes there's a person that can help you that isn't your best friend or your family. Sometimes it's a counselor, sometimes a police officer, an advocate, a pastor, a priest, a support group, an organization you've never heard of, and sometimes even a stranger becomes the person God places in your path exactly at the moment you need someone. I had somebody call me this week and just encourage me. I was like, you cannot believe the timing. He must have been listening to the Holy Spirit. So if the people closest to you don't understand, please don't interpret that as evidence that nobody will. Find another door. Ask again. Tell someone else. There are people whose entire life's work is helping people walk through things exactly like what you may be facing. And perhaps that's one of the greatest lessons from Evelyn and Louise today. Your hardest chapter doesn't have to be the final chapter, because sometimes it becomes the chapter that gives you compassion, courage, and leads you to a new career or gives you a new purpose that you would have never found yourself. So I want to thank my beautiful guests today.
0: Thank
1: Louise
0: you.
1: And Evelyn, I want to give you guys a last word to the audience. How would you like to encourage them today? Evelyn, how about you? Go first.
0: So I'm going to go with purpose. One of the things Louise always says about First Light, it's her purpose project. And I'm just so just incredibly proud of her being 23 years old and creating this purpose through First Light. So I think find your purpose and do it.
1: Amen. Amen. FirstLightUSA.org. And Louise, how about you?
6: First of all, thank you. I wanted to say, be the advocate you would have needed, kind of saying ditto to what you were saying, but also just go for it. You have one life, get 1,000 rejections. And if you get one yes, that's all it takes. So,
1: amen.
6: There you go.
1: Well, you are a hustler. I know it's going to be big. I know it's going to be working. You guys, this is the Mary Gardner Show. This is Mary Gardner. I want to remind you that firstlight.org or .us, no, firstlightusa.org is having their event on October 6th at 8:30 to 10:30 in the morning in Winter Park. 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And if you need encouragement, please show up. We'd love to see you. We'd love to help you.
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1: Beautiful. 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
1: All right, welcome to the show, everybody. I'm your host, Kenny Michaels. It is great to be here today. Thank you for making us a part of your morning. We're grateful to you. All right, real quick, I'm going to go ahead and turn the phone lines on here in studio. The number to get me live, if you want to call into the show and talk about buying gold and silver with your retirement account or your cash, that number is 888-961-0222. Again, 888-961-0222. The amazing Wendy, of course, is on phones. Grandma Wendy is on phones today. So 888-961-0222. Ladies and gentlemen, you can follow me on Instagram and Facebook by just typing in Striking Gold with Kenny Michaels. And I want you to become a follower of mine and join the movement. Join the movement into making money and keeping money. That's the movement. Because that's gold and silver. Going to give you some information today. Pretty crazy stuff going on. Listen to this. In the last 5 years, ladies and gentlemen, gold is up 145%. Silver's up 170%. It's the last 5 years. In the last 5 years, gold has tripled the Dow Jones and doubled the S&P. Silver's more than tripled the Dow Jones and more than doubled the S&P. People say, Mr. Michaels, why is gold becoming so popular? Why is everybody going to gold? Well, let's see. In the last 5 years, groceries are up 29%. Airfare up 29%. Buying a car up 36.7%. The dollar's down 50% against gold in the last 3 years. Homes are up 46% since 5 years ago. Inflation's up 30%. Still want to know why everybody's going to gold? Because it's the only asset you can put in your retirement account that keeps up with costs going up. The dollar is sinking while gold is soaring. So how do you keep up with price increases? How do you keep up with having enough money? You move to gold. This is why I finger and point at retirement people or people, seniors, or people nearer at retirement age. Because your income is going to change when you retire. But all these costs are going up. So you have less to work with. And in order to live, it's going to cost you more money. How do you keep up with these price increases? How do you do it? The only asset that can do it is physical gold and silver. Because it's not manipulated by the government. Do you understand? Gold and silver is a private asset. Gold and silver doesn't flinch. Gold and silver is real money. Everything else in the world's credit. Deutsche Bank, 2 days ago, says gold to 8,000 by the end of the year. Market Watch says gold's in an explosive phase. I love that comment, explosive phase. Yahoo Finance is saying Morgan Stanley is saying a crash is inevitable and will be anytime soon. Okay? You've got article after article, Barron's saying gold is the gold rebound is just beginning. Money Watch says gold explosion a long way from over. You heard me play last week the Jim Rickards video about gold going to 10,000 by the end of the year, and then Trump reposts that all over his True Social. The only way to keep up with cost of living is to go to gold. That's it. It's the only way to keep up. Because it's outperforming everything. It's outperforming everything. People say, oh, Mr. Michaels, I took my money out of the market and I put it into some kind of an account within my IRA and I'm earning 3%, so I'm not in the market anymore. When you're earning 3% on your money, you're losing money. Because from that 3%, the dollar is sinking and you're being taxed. So you're in the hole. You understand? This is why you move to gold. This is why you move your retirement account to silver if you're a senior. I'm going to talk to you guys about, a little later in this show, right after our gold miner, I'm going to talk to you guys about a recent interview Donald Trump did about our dollar and about our currency. This is the President of the United States, and it's scary as hell. Scary as hell. No wonder gold is soaring. Now, I'm going to say this to you all. You have two choices. When you're in a retirement account, an IRA, a 401k, all this crazy nonsense, when you're in these types of accounts, you have two options. Give money to the government, or you keep your money. Those are your options. People that don't move to gold are going to face the punishment. Then don't come crying. Say, oh, I'm paying a lot of tax, Mr. Michaels. Help me, help me. Help me, Rhonda. Help me get her out of my heart. Yeah, well, this is help me, Michaels. Help me save my tax money. Yeah, right. Because when we are seniors, we need the money. We need the money. Otherwise, our lifestyle when we retire is going to change. We're going to be stuck in our home eating Kraft macaroni and cheese out of a box because you can't afford to go to the movies because popcorn is $125 to get a bucket of popcorn these days. Because you gave money to the government from your retirement account instead of giving it to yourself. Shame on you. That's why people are moving to gold. That's why you're seeing this surge of gold. And now the new announcement that silver is going to explode here because China has now created a massive silver shortage. China's sucking up all the silver. So now they're creating a bigger shortage of silver, which you think is bad. I think it's fabulous because my IRA has silver in it, physical silver. So, low supply, high demand, what happens? Boom! Goes up. Trump, after that Jim Rickards video, you should have heard what he said about our currency, and I have it. And in a little while, I'm going to play it for you. And I hope to God, if you're in your car and you're listening to this show, I hope to God when I warn you I'm playing the video, you're going to want to pull over. Okay, you don't want to be sitting in bumper-to-bumper traffic when I play this video from Trump because you will hit the car in front of you, and then you will have a fender bender. And then you have to get your car fixed, and you have to call the insurance, and go all the hassle. So it's shocking information what's going to come out of this show today. But make sure you're in a safe place when you listen to it because I don't panic for anything. Nothing makes me panic, but I will share with you when I heard this video, my hair, and I know those of you that watch me do this show on YouTube think I don't have a lot of hair, but the hair I do have was standing straight up. I look like Don King. I look like a combination of Kevin O'Leary and Don King. Picture that, right? No hair, but the hair I do have was standing up. The peach fuzz was standing up. Because what Trump had to say about our currency right after Jim Rickards talked about gold is crazy. So I'll play it for you soon. All right, the number to get me live, 888-961-0222. That's the number to get me live. I'm Kenny Michaels. This is Striking Gold. 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Be a part of that movement. 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They're there right now. You can call right now and say, hey, I'm listening to the good-looking Brad Pitt of Precious Metals, the sexiest man on radio, the one guy doing a show here that GQ magazine missed out on. If they would have seen my body, they'd have been like, wow, we should have gotten that guy. Look at him. Whew, wow. This is Mr. Michaels. Right. Now, I may get Mr. Universe when I go for it next year. But anyway, yeah, just call Golden Crest Metals, 888-406-6222. Or you can go to kennysgoldquiz.com. And of course, that gets you me. Right. And you know, why not? Why come talk to me? I'm friendly as all get out, right? So just go to kennysgoldquiz.com and I'll help you get into gold, okay? All right. The other thing I want to mention is you can follow me on Facebook and Instagram by just typing in Striking Gold with Kenny Michaels, all one long word. And we are, and then you're part of the movement, part of the journey. Everybody's coming this way, man. Everybody's coming this way for sure. All right. So, why is everybody saying, Mr. Michaels, my account is doing nothing? I've been listening to you for a year, and I realized my IRA is just doing nothing. And so I think I want to move to gold. My question is, why did you wait a year? In that year alone, you missed out on 42% growth from gold and 77% growth from silver in the last year. Now, have you missed the boat on gold and silver? No. No, not yet. But you're getting there. You're getting there. But not yet. Now's the time to buy the metals. Right now. Quit playing games. Quit rabbit-footing around. Okay? And I'm telling you now, move your retirement accounts into physical gold and silver. You'll thank me for this. And if you've already bought gold, you should be doubling down. Because what's coming now is crazy, especially after what Trump said. No wonder gold's going to 10,000. No wonder Rickert says 10,000 by the end of the year. No wonder Wells Fargo says 10,000 by the end of the year. No wonder JP Morgan Chase says 10,000 by the end of the year. No wonder Deutsche Bank says 8,000 by the end of the year. No wonder. So now's the time. All right. You can call me here, 888-961-0222. I'm Kenny Michaels. This is Striking Gold. 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All right. Oh, by the way, I hope you're watching me on YouTube right now. If you are, hey, nice to have you. Welcome aboard. You can watch me do this show live. And then you'll see, man, he really is good-looking. All right, we got our gold miner. We're going to go to the phones. We're going to go to line one. We're going to talk to Regina. She's in from San Diego. Regina, good morning.
2: Good afternoon.
1: Good afternoon. Good morning, wherever we are. How are you?
2: I am doing just fine. Thank you so well.
1: Oh, you're very welcome. Well, so first I want to start this conversation off by saying congratulations on being this week's gold miner. You know, it's exciting every time I get I call them a gold miner because this is Striking Gold, right? So all kind of ties in. But I get very excited. I get very excited anytime someone tunes into my show and decides, you know what? I'm going to gold. And then when they go to gold, and they do very well. Then they call me and say, Mr. Michaels, I want to do more gold. And my goal, just so you know, in life is to get every senior into gold and silver in this country by the time I retire tomorrow morning. No, I'm teasing. But I want to get everybody into gold. So tell me your journey, sweetheart. What happened?
2: Well, I have to tell you, I share your same passion. I'm second time coming to you with money to invest in gold and silver, and I couldn't be happier. But I pretty much started my journey in precious metals earlier this year after being retired about 2 years
1: Good
2: now,
1: for you.
2: Which means that for about a year, I was very nervous about what to do with my retirement funds. And I learned something in my retirement, that money has wings and it flies away very quickly. So anyway, I had a lot of fear. I just want everybody to know I had a lot of fear. But I finally turned that fear into action, and I began to do my own research, and I started looking into precious metals. And that's when I found you and your team. And it's all turned out well for me. I'm so satisfied. I can sleep at night now because I know that I'm protected.
1: Yeah, and you know what's so funny? You say money flies away. Well, that's a great line. I got to write that down, that money has wings and it flies away. And you know why it flies away? And you know why it flies away? Because when you're in stocks, you're not in control of your money. The world around you is controlling your money. And if they make certain moves and say certain things and do certain things, your money disappears beyond your control. You're 100% right. When you're in gold, you're moving into a self-directed IRA, meaning you're the only person in control of the account. And now you're away from manipulation. and your money no longer has wings. It stays where it is.
2: And that is true, and that's why I moved a lot of my stocks and bonds out of that and into my precious metals.
1: Well, that's
2: and
1: good.
2: That's why I can sleep at night.
1: That's great. And as you probably know, because you reap the benefits of it. Everyone that comes off my show, I like to give a gift of free silver because I believe in it. Because I'm grateful. There would be no show without people that tune in. You people have no idea how grateful I am for everybody tuning in. You just have no idea. I mean, I know it sounds corny, but.
2: So,
1: yeah, how much? How much free silver did you get, Regina?
2: Well, the first time around, I received $8,000 of silver from you. I know. And now I will be receiving another $8,000, and I'm going to use that.
1: Listen to this. $16,000.
2: Yes.
1: Given to you for free, literally for free. We don't even tax you on it. It's just my way of saying thanks for tuning in. Listen to this. Can you imagine if Bank of America, Citibank, Robert Kiyosaki, all these people are right that silver is going to triple here shortly, and now China's just created a massive silver shortage worldwide, which is fabulous if you own silver. So can you imagine just that 16 grand alone, if that triples? Can you imagine? And that was free money.
2: Oh, my goodness. That was free. And I thank you so much for it.
1: You're welcome.
2: But I thank you more that you educated me about the dollar and how it is not a reliable currency and we have to move. Don't be afraid. I would just tell everybody that, you know, you guys are professionals. You have a great reputation. You guys know the market. You know the trends as well as the ins. And I want you just to know, you guys want us to know about it too.
1: Well, it's
2: and
1: funny.
2: That's where you educate us.
1: It's funny that you say that because no one knows this. I'll share, you know, I share a lot of personal stuff on the radio, but I'll share this. Nobody sure. knows how much time I spend in gathering information that I pass out on my show that try to open people's eyes. People don't realize how much time I spend on the education part because I would never move my money anywhere without being educated. Just because some schmo on the radio says, oh, the country's in debt, you should move your money. Who cares that the country's in debt? That's the country's problem. The country's always going to be in debt. There's no way the country's never going to be in debt. That's not a reason to move to gold. You have to get educated. You have to see what's going on. And apparently I'm the eyes for seniors out there. And it's worked for me. I'm in gold. It's worked for me. It's worked for you. So congrats on that. By the way, real quick, there's a lot of people tuning into this show. We have 9 people that tune in nationwide now. And so there's a lot of people tuning into this show who are kind of on the fence. They're nervous. They don't know what to do. They're getting close to retirement account. Things are crazy in the world. They're getting nervous. Any advice you'd give them, Regina?
2: Yes, I would. I would say start your journey. Start it today. Start educating yourself and do the research, and you'll find that, you know, Kenny's a good guy. And his company, they have a great reputation, and they're knowledgeable, and they will treat you right.
1: Well, that's the name of the game.
2: Gotta
1: Listen, congratulations to you on 16 grand in free silver. I'm glad my staff was able to help you. By the way, for being this week's gold miner, you're getting a case of Omaha steaks coming to your front door. Congratulations on that. And by the way, in that package of Omaha steaks is I think it's bacon wrapped. Filet mignon, you got chicken breast, you got hot dogs, you got hamburgers.
2: Oh, my goodness.
1: You even have some seasoning. And so all you got to do is make a salad, and you're good to go, darling. Okay?
2: Oh, I appreciate it so much. It was a pleasure talking to you this morning. I'll talk to you again soon, I'm sure, next week.
1: You got it. Have a great day. God bless. Bye-bye. Bye-bye. All right, the number to get me live, 888-961-0222. I'm Kenny Michaels. This is Striking Gold. You can call Golden Crest Metals directly. I keep telling you guys, go there. They're the best. 888-406-6222. Or you can go to kennysgoldquiz.com, and I'll help you. Okay, we got time. How much time before a break? How much time we got? Good. All right, did you hear what she said about the dollar? You heard what she said. how weak the dollar is. She did her own research. She got educated by me. She realized, oh, this is the right choice. Then she bought her medals. She got her free medals. She moved to retirement account. Then she calls me the other day and says, Mr. Michaels, I want to double down. I want to do it again. And now we're doing it again. Okay? Because she's smart, she sees what's going on. Now, last week I played a video from Jim Rickards that talked about gold going to 10,000. Okay, right after that video, Donald Trump, before the Republican midterm convention thing they had, Donald Trump gave a speech about our currency. Ladies and gentlemen, I'm going to play this for you now. If you're driving in your car, pull over, because it's shocking to hear this. This is from the President of the United States currently. Listen to this.
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4: Our country's going to hell, and we're not going to be the big bar. We have power, but it's waning. In fact, it's waning in terms of our currency. And I'm not just talking about the value of our currency. I'm talking about our currency being used throughout the world. We are already reverting to third world status in many ways.
1: We are reverting to third world status in many ways. Our president says our country's going to hell. He says our currency's in trouble. Now you still want to know why everyone's running to God's money? Need I say more? That's the president of the United States of America. That's our man right there. That's the dude running the show. And by his own admission, our currency's waning. That's our president, guys. So when people say to me, well, Mr. Michaels, you know, gold is going crazy. Guys, this is nothing. I was trying to do, between last week's show and this week's show, I was trying to think to myself, you know, the public always wants to know, why is Wells Fargo making these predictions and JP Morgan and Bank of America and everybody's talking about high numbers for gold? And I decided to look into, where is this coming from? So how do I educate you on where it's coming from? Like, is it just fluff? Is it just fluff? Well, it can't be fluff. Because in the last 5 years, gold's up 145%, silver's up 170%. So it can't be fluff. But where is this coming from? So I decided I'm going to do some research. Well, apparently the big boys at the banks, right? The big boy at B of A, the Bank of America, the big boys at Chase, the big boys at Goldman Sachs, the big boys at wherever else, all talk to President Trump. And they're hearing what I just played. And so even they're going to gold. Banks are picking up gold. Because gold is how we're going to make it through all these increases in groceries. And how do we keep up with cost of living when the stock market is garbage, garbage? And we're seniors and we have less income. And so the only way to keep up is physical gold and silver. 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
9: 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SRN News, I'm Mary Rose. President Trump flew to Knoxville today to attend a college football game between the Volunteers and the Texas Longhorns. Before departing, the president spoke briefly to reporters outside the White House. He touched on a variety of topics, including the Iran war and the visit of China's president. The president said he is rejecting Iran's offer to make a deal to reopen the Strait of Hormuz to commercial shipping. He said he would like to make a deal, but called Iran's terms unacceptable. And a rare September nor'easter is gaining strength as it moves closer to the New York coast. The powerful storm is packing wind gusts near 60 miles per hour and 12-foot waves that threaten coastal flooding. Parts of New York and New Jersey are under a state of emergency, and hundreds of flights have been canceled. This is SRN News.
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0: Welcome back to the show. You can follow me on Instagram and Facebook by simply typing in Striking Gold with Kenny Michaels, and there you go. You'll be part of the movement. Everybody's jumping on the movement. I'm excited as hell. You can go to kennysgoldquiz.com and get your information filled out so I can take your IRA, your 401k, and get you out of volatility and get you into an investment that you pay a lot less tax and you keep a lot more of your money, and that's how it should be for seniors, 100%. And or you can call Golden Crest Metals directly, 888-406-6222. All right, the number to get me live here in studio is 888-961-0222. That's the number to get me live. I'm Kenny Michaels. This is Striking Gold. All right, so when you started your retirement account, you started your retirement account, what, 30 years ago? Okay, and it took all this time, 30-some-odd years, for this account to get up to where it is. And did you hear what the gold miner said when she said, I realize my money has wings and can fly away at any time. You know what that reminds me of? It reminds me of Las Vegas, a casino. You see, Wall Street is like the house in Vegas. And I know this is going to be shocking what I'm about to say, but all those beautiful hotels in Vegas with the show girls and the white tigers and the this and that are not built by the winners. They're built by the losers. And the house in Vegas always wins. Now, that's not to say that you can't go to Vegas and spend the weekend and win $300. And you go, look at me, look at me. But how do you really become a winner in Vegas or anywhere where there's gambling? How do you become a winner? That's what I want to know. You become a winner by when you're ahead, you get up and take it with you. Then you can legitimately say, I was in Vegas this weekend and I won $500. I went with $1,000 and I came home with $1,500. That means you're a winner. I know a lot of people that go to Vegas in a $50,000 car and come back in a $200,000 bus. Okay? So all I'm telling you is this, is that when you win in Las Vegas, you only win if you take it with you. If you walk away, get up from the table and walk away. Now let's look at how the stock market works. It's gambling. Right? So the only way you win in Wall Street is to get your money the hell out. Get it out. You started when you were 30 years old. You did a 401k. You're 62 right now. The thing has grown up to a certain amount. Okay, great. Those are your winnings, supposedly. Now get out. Now take it and move it to gold where you know it'll stay and you know it'll grow and you know you'll pay less tax. You know you'll keep more money. You know you'll help your heirs. Take these winnings and become a winner by taking it out. Does this make sense to you? It should. Listen, years ago when I was in Vegas, I was married to my first wife, right? I would be sitting at a blackjack table. At the time, I don't play blackjack anymore. I play some other games. But anyway, it don't matter. I was playing blackjack, and I'm winning. And all of a sudden, a hand came in from under my arm. It looked like Cousin It from the Addams Family. You know that Cousin It, the hand? Anyway, this hand would come under my arm and would take the chips off the table. And I'm like, who's this? And I turn around and it's, well, now my ex-wife, but at the time my wife. And I'm like, what are you doing? Well, I'm going shopping at the mall. I'm like, wait a minute. You're like the government. I make the money and you take it. Okay. Now imagine this. You're in the stock market with your retirement account. Your retirement account goes up. Then Uncle Sam says, then when you go to take it, Uncle Sam's hand comes under your arm and says, hey, Cousin It here, I get a good chunk of that money. And you're like, wait a minute. Well, that's the way it works. Those are the rules. Those are their rules. But if you're in gold, there ain't no hand coming up from underneath. Actually, I shouldn't say that. There is a hand coming up from underneath, but it's a tiny little hand. It takes, and the smaller the hand, the smaller the money can fit in the hand, right? Right? Like if I take a hand of a kitten, it can only hold so much. That's the beauty of being in gold, meaning when the government takes your money and you're in gold, they get very little. See, you get more. But when you're in the stock market, they are taking the bulk of the money. They're the ex-wife coming underneath your arm and taking your winnings from winning in Vegas to go shopping. You understand? Essentially, the stock market is gambling. The house always wins. And how does Wall Street operate? Has anybody ever realized how Wall Street operates? They operate on your money. So when Regina said, I realize my money has wings and can fly away, she ain't kidding. And it's beyond her control. Once you go to gold, you're in control. Remember when Trump said, he tweeted, he who holds the gold makes the rules. I said this on a past show. I said, when you're in the stock market, you're playing by their rules, FYI. When you're in gold, they're playing by your rules. And I love that. I love that. Because now it's my way or the highway, baby. I earned it and I'm keeping it. Period. Okay. Now, one thing I'm going to play for you again is the Jim Rickards video, in case you missed it, about gold going to 10,000 by the end of the year. I'm going to play this and we're going to talk about it. Go ahead. Go ahead.
1: The confidence cracks when people start to question whether the government has things under control. Money flows to gold. And it's just getting started. My target is $10,000 per ounce. And I believe we could see it before the end of 2026. Even $20,000 is not out of the question. But the higher gold rises, the more likely it becomes. Once gold gets rolling, the mass itself starts working in its favor.
0: Okay, so he says, when there's cracks in the armor, when people feel like the government doesn't have things under control. Now, this is not a dig on President Trump, but he's only one person. The government is our government as a whole. Do you think the government has everything under control? Yes or no? Yes or no? Answer the question. Call in here to the show right now. Call in and tell me if you think the government has everything under control. The number here is 888-961-0222. Call it right now. Call that number right now. The amazing Wendy's waiting for you. She's got a bib on. She's drooling to get a call. Okay, so call her 888-961-0222. You tell me if you think the government has everything under control. You tell me if you see cracks in the armor. Because he just said, when there's cracks in the armor and people don't feel like the government has everything under control, they go to gold. And he says, that's why it's going to 10,000. And then Trump, of all people, Trump takes that video himself and pushes it out on his personal Truth Social worldwide. Wow. And then we played the video this morning, and if you missed it, I'll give you one in 1 minute. I'll play it again. But Trump after that talks about our currency and our country going to hell. Does that sound to you like the government has everything under control? No. And when you're a senior, you can't afford to be a victim of choices the government makes. You cannot. Because you're a senior, like me. And we make less money when we retire. And we got to have our money because we got to survive. We can't live on Kraft mac and cheese. So now you want to know why gold's soaring and silver's soaring. And now silver's going to go bananas now, folks, because China just created a massive silver shortage by sucking up a lot of the silver that's out there now. So now they've made a massive silver shortage, which is exciting as hell if it's in your IRA. Physical silver, not paper garbage. Don't buy gold stock. Don't buy silver stock. Don't let your financial advisor tell you to buy that. You are buying trash with a capital T. Okay? All right, if you missed earlier the video, if you're just joining my show right now and you missed what I played, that President Trump said right after Rickard said gold's going to 10,000, listen to what Trump says. I'll play it again. Go ahead.
2: Our currency is crashing and will soon no longer be the world standard. Our country's going to hell, and we're not going to be the big bar. We have power, but it's waning. In fact, it's waning in terms of our currency. And I'm not just talking about the value of our currency. I'm talking about our currency being used throughout the world. We are already reverting to third world status in many ways.
0: We are already reverting to third world status in many ways. Third world. Welcome to United States, Stan. Okay, there's Pakistan, Afghanistan, now there's United States, Stan. Okay, welcome. From a currency standpoint is what he's talking about. Now you want to know why everybody's predicting gold to explode? Now you want to know why? People say, Mr. Michaels, how sure is this that gold's going to go up? Listen, there's only two things that are sure, death and taxes. However, one of those two items, and it's not death, but one of those two items you can control, and that's the taxes. You can't control dying. We're all going to go, right? But before we go, we can control what we give back. And there are, there's not a lot, but there's a few radio shows out there that are trying to imitate Striking Gold with Kenny Michaels. They're not very good because they don't give any information. They're not, all they tell you is move your money because the country's in debt. Ladies and gentlemen, the country will always be in debt. To hell with that. Why do I say that? Because it's not your problem. What are you going to do about it? You're going to get out of bed tomorrow morning and go, that's it. That's it. I'm calling Trump. I'm taking over the books. And this country not going to be in debt anymore. Really? The country will always be in debt. That's not a reason to move to gold. It's always been in debt. And it always will be in debt. That's not why seniors should move their retirement accounts to gold. You move to gold to keep more of your money, keep up with price increases, keep up with inflation. And when you retire, you keep more of your money. When you move to gold, you move into low risk. You move into low tax. You move into high growth. That's why you move to gold. That's why you go to kennysgoldquiz.com. Fill out the information. It takes 2 seconds. And then you'll get me helping you move into gold, your retirement account, your cash. Same thing with, or call Golden Crest Metals, 888-406-6222, 888-406-6222. You know, the people who say, oh, the country's in debt. Look, debt's gone up to $41 trillion. The country's in debt. Quick, quick, quick, move to gold. Okay, that's like saying, ready for this? You guys better pay your credit cards because I have debt. Think about what I just said. When this show's over, you better open your checkbook, pay all your debts off because I have debt. That's what it's saying. And you're going to say, Mr. Michaels, if you have debt, that's your problem. That's right. If the country has debt, that's their problem. Why is it yours? Why should your retirement account help with their debt? You didn't put them in debt. Right? It wasn't your fault the country went to debt. Right? It wasn't your fault the dollar sinking. It wasn't your fault that nobody wants a U.S. dollar. So why should you give money to help their boo-boos, their mistakes? That's stupid. That's like saying, again, I'm in debt. So because I'm in debt, you all need to pay your bills. How's that going to help my debt? Or better yet, hey, ladies and gentlemen, I'm in debt. So everybody give me the money you're earning on your retirement account and your cash. Send it to me here in studio so I can pay my debt. You're going to be like, well, dude, this guy's nuts. As long as you're in stocks, you're helping pay off the national debt. Now, you could say, well, I'm an American. And okay, well, that's great. That's great. Get on your high horse. Put your red, white, and blue hat on, right? And with an eagle cape and get on your white horse and ride down the streets. That's great, Mr. Patriot. The bottom line is this, okay? Charity begins at home. And home is you. Charity begins at home. We take care of ourselves first. Okay? We take care of ourselves first. Okay? And I'm going to come up with a hat and a saying that says, MASFA. MASFA. M-S-F-A. MASFA. Trump's got MAGA. I got MASFA. Make seniors first again. Make seniors first again. MASFA. Hard to pronounce, but very powerful. Because at the end of the day, no one's going to take care of us seniors except us. And so at the end of the day, we're getting tired. Our bodies are wearing out. I lost my dog a few days ago because he was a senior. His body gave out. And as our body gives out, we earn less money. But it doesn't stop groceries up 29% and airfare up 29% and a car up 36% and homes up 46% and inflation up 30%. How does a senior survive? You go to gold. Because when all this crazy stuff happens in the world, gold is on its way. That's what they say. And it keeps going. Keeps going. Silver is going. They say it's going to triple. Bank of America says that. So does Citibank. So does Robert Kiyosaki. And China just basically helped us out. Let's go. Thank you, China, again. So call Golden Crest Metals right now, 888-406-6222. They're there right now. You call them up, say, hey, I am listening to this crazy guy on the radio. He's very good looking. His name's Kenny Michaels. He's the Brad Pitt of Precious Metals, the sexiest man on air. And I want to move my retirement account into physical gold and silver because I'm tired of giving, giving, giving. Now it's time to get. Okay? And that's really what it is. As long as you're in paper stocks, realize this, you're in a casino. And the house always wins. It always wins. Why do you think Vegas used to give steak and eggs for $1.99? Steak and eggs for $1.99. Okay? Because they didn't need to charge for the food because the house always wins. Right? And here we are. Gold has tripled the Dow Jones. In the last 5 years, it's doubled the S&P. That's how you keep up with cost of living. And for those of you who reach out to me on a regular basis and say, oh, I've been listening to you for a year, and I got this retirement account. It's not going anywhere. It's not going to. Because you're not in control of it. You're leaving it in the hands of people you don't trust. Quick question. Here's a question. Do you think the government has everything under control? Yes or no? If the answer is no, you better move your money. Because Jim Rickard said, when people feel that way, they run to gold. Do you think there's cracks in the armor? I do. Okay. Has nothing against the president. But when you have guys like Schumer and guys, people like AOC go doing the opposite of what our president does, they're at a battle back and forth, back and forth, back and forth. Who suffers? We do, right? So at the end of the day, there are cracks in the armor. No, I do not think the government has everything under control. That's why I'm in control of my IRA because I'm sitting in gold and silver and I'm killing it. I'm killing it right now. I'm killing it. Okay? Because I have the right products. No one's manipulating my account except me. And I'm a senior. I'm 64 years old. And I sleep at night knowing my money's going to be there. Quick question, do you trust Wall Street? If the answer is no, if you don't trust Wall Street, why is your money there? Do you trust God? Yes. Then why is your money not with him? Do you think the government has everything under control? No. Well, then what are you doing about it? And the country's debt is the country's problem, not yours. You worry about you and the legacy you leave. That's what you worry about. These yahoos who get on a radio and do a gold, they call it a gold show. It's not a gold show, trust me when I tell you. And they say, well, you know, the dollar's sinking. You should move to gold because the country's in debt. That's not your problem. What are you going to do about it? I mean, I'm in debt. Can you all do something about it, please? Hello, I'm in debt. You all going to help me out here? That's the point. If I'm in debt, that's my problem. Right? You got to take care of you. Now, if you're listening to this show and you're 28 years old, thanks for tuning in, but this show doesn't apply to you. Because you got Father Time on your side. But for guys like me at 64, 58, 59, 72, and people that are taking distributions from their retirement account, and you're sitting in stocks, well, congratulations to you. You're helping pay off the national debt. Congratulations. You're a proud patriot. Good for you. Go get them, Tiger. Go get them, Tiger. Go pay a lot of tax so they can pay off the national debt. You save the world, Tiger. But for me? Yeah, no thanks. I'm a senior. And my money's mine. And that's how this works. I gave. I paid taxes my whole life. I gave. Now my IRA is in an asset that only I control. It's in an asset that's real. It's in an asset that's growing. It's in an asset that saves me a hell of a lot of money. It's in an asset that's low risk. It's in an asset that's high growth. It's in an asset that protects my heirs and my children and grandchildren. Yep, my turn. My turn. So, hope you have the same attitude I do. It's time to take care of your money. Okay, and gold here, they're saying it's going to, it's hitting, everywhere I look says 10,000 by the end of the year. I hope they're right, because it's fabulous what's going on. And now we have a silver shortage created by China, so that's going to help silver explode. Now's your time. 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That gets you me, and I'll help you personally. I work for you. You don't work for me. Keep that in mind. Lastly, don't forget to follow me on Instagram and Facebook. Type in Striking Gold with Kenny Michaels. Join the movement. Everybody is. Hey, this is Kenny Michaels, host of the show, Striking Gold. Thank you so much for making us and me a part of your morning. I'm grateful to you. Congrats to our gold miner. Congratulations to you on the 16,000 free silver and a case of Omaha Steaks. I'm Kenny Michaels. This is Striking Gold. God bless. We'll see you next week. Bye.
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7: You know, Ronald Reagan believed self-government required something that government could never replace, responsibility in the hands of the people. In his 1981 inaugural address, Reagan warned against the idea that America had become too complicated to be governed by its citizens. Reagan asked, "If no one among us is capable of governing himself, then who among us has the capacity to govern someone else?" For Reagan, limited government was not about having no government. It was about remembering where responsibility begins, with individuals, families, communities, and the people themselves. Because when government assumes every responsibility, citizens gradually surrender their own. Self-government asks more of us than dependence ever will. And freedom requires a people willing to govern themselves before asking government to do it for them.
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10: This hour from Town Hall, I'm Mary Rose. The fight over non-citizen voting just moved at the high court. Willie Nelson has the details.
11: The Supreme Court has cleared the Trump administration to use a federal citizenship check system on voter rolls.

0: Zelensky warned nations at the UN about Russian President Vladimir Putin calling him patient zero as he spreads the infection of war across the world. Elsewhere, Zelensky said Russia has started to focus more on targeting Ukraine's data centers recently. I'm Chris Caraggio.
1: Chinese President Xi Jinping returned to Beijing following his state visit to Washington, D.C. He held meetings with President Trump over the last 2 days to discuss a range of topics, including trade and artificial intelligence. In a post on Truth Social this afternoon, the president said Xi's visit was one of friendship, strength, and success for both China and the USA. The president added he will visit Xi in China in November. The president of Iran says he wants a deal with the U.S. before November's midterms. Iranian president spoke to reporters at the U.N. on Thursday, and he said he would like the U.S. to return to the memorandum of understanding that was signed in June before the upcoming elections. More on these stories at townhall.com.
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4: 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That is the important part. 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You can also give a call. Set up a time there as well. 407-974-7655. That meeting, that appointment, is not going to cost you anything but your time. I dare say could be some invaluable time on the way towards your retirement. My name is Chris Vaughn, and as always, pleased to be joined with Mr. John Ripley. John, it's good to see you again. How are you today?
5: We are fabulous, having fun. It's going to be a great show. Let's jump right in.
4: Yeah, let's do it. First, I appreciate you taking time to spend with the listeners here. But let's go ahead and look at the calendar. We are now in the back half of 2026. And even though it's not quite the middle point, still a pretty good time, I would say, for a mid-year financial checkup. So for somebody that's in their 50s or 60s and they're getting closer to retirement, what are two or three things that they should maybe take a look at now and not wait until the end of the year?
5: I think it's a good idea to understand, where are you in your big claiming strategies? 401k, IRA, Social Security, Medicare Part B. Understand how close are some of those things. Have you reached 59 and a half? Do you have an age-based in-service rollover option from your employer plan? Do you have a required distribution? Are you turning 73 or 75 this year? So where are you in this calendar year based on your birth date? Mm-hmm. Then figure out, what were some of your original objectives for the year financially? Have you met them? Well, maybe if you've met them, you don't need to keep taking a lot of risk. If you haven't met them and you feel like you're dragging a little bit, maybe you need to rebalance your risk tolerance and try to capture a little bit more of this current bull market. Or you might be saying, hey, I don't necessarily have to go that fast, but I would like to predictably earn a return most years over the next decade so that I could meet my objectives. Then you can clarify what are you trying to do and what job description should each part of your portfolio take on for the next few years.
4: Again, if you don't know, if there's something in your plan as it stands right now that is not working for you or turns out to not be functioning in the way that you want it to, it's better to find out sooner rather than later so that you can correct before the end of the year. Those RMDs that you mentioned, if you are of RMD age, obviously you want to make sure that that is taken care of ahead of time because you don't want to pay the penalties for that and then, you know, have to take less money or have less money and give Uncle Sam more of it. Nobody wants that. But it is a great time right now in the same way that, you know, you may go to, you know, a mid-year checkup at the doctor. Just find out financially how you're doing. Find out what your plan looks like. If there are changes that need to be made, if there are things that you want to address in the future, it's better to go ahead and know about it now because, again, at the end of the year, those deadlines, they do come and they are hard to get everything down under the wire. So setting up a time right now in the summer while things are a little slower, maybe you're in between vacations, travel time, get on John's calendar, have that mid-year review done and start developing, start re-evaluating that plan. Or if you don't have a plan and you've never had a mid-year review, all the more reason to do so. 407-974-7655 is the phone number. You can go to the website and set up a time at smarterretirementradio.com. Most people know that Social Security, the longer you delay it, the bigger the check. But despite knowing that, only about 10% of people actually wait until age 70. That may be starting to change, though. More retirees are drawing from their 401k.

0: is first so that they can hold off on Social Security. Let's talk about this. I feel like we're going to take a pretty deep dive here. What are the real pros and not cons, but the risks of this sort of strategy, waiting until then and then pulling from your 401k now? Is the trade-off worth it?
1: If you're married and you're married to a younger spouse, statistically, it's probably worth it in a big way for one of you to wait late into your 60s or even 70. Because think about it, your full retirement age for most people, somewhere in their late 66th year or age 67. Mm-hmm. If you take it at 62, it's a lifetime forever 25% penalty. It's 5% per year for every year you reduce from 67 to 66 and so on. If you go all the way down to 62, it's a 25% lifetime penalty. That also would affect your spouse if for maybe their situation, they never had the chance to get 10 years into Social Security. Social Security uses this idea of a quarter, a three-month period of time. You have to have 40 quarters to make up the 10 years during your lifetime. If that person was raising kids, following you around the world in the military, and never got their 40 quarters in, well, there might be time for them to get that in still. But mm-hmm. if there isn't, if you take Social Security early, you also penalize their spousal benefit, and then you penalize their future survivor benefit if they outlive you. So a married couple looks to approach Social Security timing differently than a single person, or differently if they're married and they're very similarly aged, or they have a very similar age and a very similar earnings record. Sometimes at that point, you could make the argument, one of you should turn it on sooner and start spending money, making memories together. Mm-hmm. And one of you should delay it. That way, during the lifetime of your joint life while you're both alive, you get the most amount of money. And because you left one of your benefits wait until 70, the survivor, whomever it is, gets to step into those bigger shoes. So you make more money from Social Security while you're both alive, and the survivor gets to enjoy the bigger check. That would be something worth considering.
0: Again, finding that blend, and of course, there's hundreds upon hundreds of different ways to claim Social Security. And when you're married, I don't want to say marriage is complicated, but it does add more things to consider when it comes to that. The people at the Social Security office, of course, not there to give you that advice. You want to do that legwork yourself, or you don't have to do it yourself. John Ripley can help you with that as part of your overall retirement plan. How does the Social Security piece of the puzzle fit into the overall plan? What would be the benefits here, though? Because if they're delaying Social Security, but they're already retired, it says that a lot of these people are drawing from their 401ks first. The growth potential in the 401k, I think, can't be understated. So what is the benefit for them doing that just to let their Social Security check grow?
1: If you think about Social Security, a guaranteed 8% growth from 67 to 68 to 69 to 70 works out to be about 32% better.
0: Okay.
1: Can you guarantee that your 401k will grow 32% in 3 years all in? Probably not.
0: No.
1: It could grow 32% 1 year and lose 32% the next. So there's an incredible predictability. Effectively, quote, very little to no risk other than you didn't have the money. Mm-hmm. But the flip side of that is if you wait till 70, you have to live to 81 to effectively break even on the money that you didn't get in that period of time. So when you look at that longevity in your family, how long did your grandmother, your grandfather, your mom, your dad, your aunties, your uncles, how long did those people live? And did they use Social Security as a big part of their plan, or was it just a little bit of gravy because they had a lot of extra money or they had a pension? It really depends on what your current income situation. If you have a pension, then early Social Security might be simply enough, because you can't leave Social Security to your kids. You could leave your thrift savings plan to your kids. If you don't have a pension, Social Security steps in and becomes a big piece of that puzzle, which means you can't outlive that Social Security annuity pension. You theoretically could outlive your 401k if you just set it on 4.21% and you had a several market corrections in 30 years. You literally could run out of money. You can't run out of Social Security or a pension. Theoretically, that's another show
0: talking
1: about the other pieces of that. But you get the point. So Social Security timing really needs to be a part of a bigger plan. Single, married, widowed, divorce. If you're divorced, maybe you claim on your former spouse's record. If you're widowed, maybe you take a survivor benefit and let your own benefit grow. There are 567 different ways to claim Social Security. There are 2,728 rules surrounding this whole program. If you listen to Lawrence Kotlikoff, Social Security is actually more complicated than the tax code. Most people don't go into their garage with a couple of crayons right on the wall and figure out their taxes. They actually get some help. Most people don't just do it yourself. They go to the dentist. You might want a little bit of help when it comes to Social Security timing, Roth conversion timing. Get somebody involved in helping you do the math. At least double check your math. We'd be delighted to help you do that.
0: Again, a lot of nuance that goes into that Social Security timing. Yeah, the Roth conversions, the tax outlook, a lot of math. Making sure you cross all the T's, dot all the I's. You don't have to do it alone. That's the good news. John Ripley, happy to help you with that as part of the overall comprehensive retirement plan that he puts together for each and every one of his clients. You can go to smarterretirementradio.com to find out how to set up a time to speak with John. Or you can also give a call, 407-974-7655. Again, 407-974-7655. John, I know you travel a lot, and this is maybe good news for you, because going through airport security might be about to change. Logan Airport in Boston is testing something new where travelers can go through TSA before they even get to the airport. They head to a remote location miles away, clear security there, then hop on a bus and head to the airport. Once you get there, you've already been cleared. You've already been, yeah, you've gotten the thumbs up. So you can pass TSA without the long lines. It makes the whole travel experience feel smoother and more predictable. And when you think about it, that's what people want in retirement, right? But why do so many people wait until they're at the airport to try and figure everything out?
1: Well, it's human nature. And many times, a very recent trip, you know how you can download your boarding pass and put it in your Apple Wallet?
0: Oh, yeah.
1: In case your internet goes out?
0: Right.
1: Well, I don't usually do that because theoretically my 5G phone always has internet. But apparently 5G and airports don't get along. Whether it's T-Mobile, Verizon, or AT&T, I can throw all of them under the bus. Nobody, based on FAA regulations, has a great 5G signal around the airplanes. Pretty stupid in my mind as a traveler, but I guess if I'm a pilot, I'm happy with that idea.
0: Yeah.
1: The point is, if I would have prepared and said, you know what, when I check in, just for safety's sake, I'm going to pop one into my Apple Wallet so that I don't look like an idiot when I show up at the gate, like I did recently. And then the agent's like, sir, could you step aside and let all the people that are prepared to get on the plane? And like 97 people passed me, and one of the gate agents is like, no, you got to go over there. That little spot in the airport has Wi-Fi. This spot right here by the gate doesn't. So you have to walk 72 feet over there. Then your boarding pass will download. But had you been prepared, Mr. Ripley, you could have just popped open your Apple Wallet. Now, to make things worse, if your wife is kind enough to download it and put it in your Apple Wallet for you, but as a husband, you may or may not have had selective hearing when she said, hey, honey, I put it in your Apple Wallet. And you could have just walked on the plane with me in front of those 96 people. But instead, you were a typical husband and you had to do it yourself and walk out to find the one little 6-foot circle of Wi-Fi in the airport in Norfolk, Virginia. No, not throwing them under the bus at all. You get the point. Sometimes we just need a little help, and other people are quite willing to help us. And if you're a husband, your wife is always willing to help you. Just got to let your pride get out of the way and just let her help you, and then you'll be fine. But most of us assume everything's going to go fine. I'm prepared. My internet's going to work. My 401k is going to be there. It's going to turn into $1 million. And the day before I retire, I'm going to turn on the 4% faucet and I'm going to ride off into retirement. And I'm going to be uber successful. Then you show up at the gate of retirement and your boarding pass won't load.
0: Right.
1: And your 4% rule doesn't work. And your 401k went from 1 million to 696. And you're like, what the heck just happened? Don't let that happen. Don't be like me and selectively listen to the amazing blessing that your wife gave you, which she put your boarding pass in your Apple Wallet. It was there the whole time. Work with a financial team that would basically put your boarding pass in your Apple Wallet. So if you don't have internet, you still have income. We'd love to help you.
0: You want to go ahead and have that plan because you know you're going on the trip. So you want to go ahead and I always try to load mine in. I'm not saying I'm doing this better than you by any means.
1: Yes, apparently you are.
0: I always try to load mine.
1: I'm a clear pre-check global entry guy. Mm-hmm. But every now and then I have an epic fail at the airport, even though I'm a pretty skilled traveler. Recently I was mocked and embarrassed by about 100 people waiting for me to download my boarding pass.
0: You could feel their eyes.
1: That was already in my Apple Wallet because my beautiful bride knew that she could help me. But, you know, sometimes bald guys don't listen to their wives as clearly as they should.
0: Sometimes we need to help ourselves. But knowing that you're going on this trip, if you go ahead and put the boarding pass in your wallet ahead of time, same sort of thing. If you know that, you know, retirement is a journey that everybody wants to take, ideally, if you know that you're going to be doing that, what are you doing ahead of time to make sure that you can get to the gate and get through there and go enjoy that next chapter smoothly? If you don't have a plan in place, and as a reminder, your 401k, your TSP, your 403b, whatever you've been investing in this working world, that is not a retirement plan. That's a retirement account. It can be a major component of that plan, but that is not going to be the plan in and of itself. You want to make sure you have things taken into account, like what is my Social Security claiming strategy? How much risk am I taking? Where is the income coming from? Developing all these things, knowing ahead of time so that you can go through the gate, start enjoying that trip, enjoying that journey known as retirement smoothly, as smoothly as possible. John Ripley can help you with that. Think of him as your travel agent for this. 407-974-7655 is the number to set up a time, start developing that plan, maintaining that plan, curating that plan, or you can go to the website at smarterretirementradio.com.
1: So think about that. Now, my wife was kind enough. She saved me a little room in the overhead bin.
0: Okay.
1: But generally what would happen? The 96 people get on the plane before me mm-hmm. because I'm a knucklehead and I didn't actually pay attention. So now I'm on the plane. I'm still retired, but I have to walk all the way back to row 37 mm-hmm. to discover there is no more room in the overhead bin. So then I have to walk all the way back to the front, give them my check bag or my carry-on bag and say, would you gate check this for me? Well, then it has to go on the belt when you arrive in Tampa or Orlando, and you have to wait another 30 minutes, which means now the Uber drivers are getting full from all the people that had planned ahead
0: right.
1: that didn't check their bags and got on the plane at time. So retirement can give you a lot of friction. The markets can change. Global events can happen. Wars can start. Wars cannot end. Things beyond our control. But if you get on the plane and you pop your bag in the overhead bin on top of where you're sitting, it makes it a whole lot easier than standing out in the lobby watching 96 people get on the plane before you because you didn't take 90 seconds to either listen to your wife or just get the thing downloaded in that one little 10-foot circle in the Norfolk airport where apparently that's the only place in Norfolk that internet works. So the point is a little bit of preparation. What's the old saying?
0: An
1: ounce of preparation is worth a pound of cure. It's better than a pound of cure. A little bit of preparation, creating predictable, reliable, sustainable lifetime income on top of a portfolio that is properly balanced and go, slow, go, no go your timing. All of those ideas together, you get on the plane, you sit down, have a glass of water, away you go.
0: Ideally, you know, whether you start your retirement planning in your 50s or, you know, your 60s, perhaps as you're getting closer to retirement, ideally, you're going to be able to get there one way or another. The same sort of thing, whether you download your boarding pass the night before or your spouse puts it in there for you or you wait, you're still going to get on the plane. You're still going to have to, you're still going to get to the destination, but there may be more steps you have to take. The longer you wait to start developing the plan, you may find out I've actually got to delay retirement a little bit, or I need to be more, you know, conservative, aggressive, what have you, more steps to take as opposed to if you'd prepared earlier. Same sort of thing with retirement. Same sort of thing with the airport. You may, you know, have to wait longer at the baggage claim. You may have to, decide you're going to pay for an Uber X instead of, you know, your standard to make sure that you still get there in a timely manner. But if you plan ahead of time, it can ideally prevent a lot of headache and heartache down the road. It's never too early to start planning for retirement. It's also never too late. Just bear in mind there may be more steps you have to take. 407-974-7655 is how you set up a time to speak with John and start figuring out what those steps are. 407-974-7655. You can go to the website as well, whether it is a first opinion on your plan, start developing that plan, a second opinion. You can go to the website, smarterretirementradio.com. Let's talk about second opinions, John, because people, they want to make sure as they're getting closer, as we said, all their T's are crossed, all their I's are dotted. How often do you see a plan that has been put together, whether it is someone's retirement account, their accounts from, you know, their employer or what have you, where they're doing well, but there may be a little tweak here and there that could be made?
1: The biggest thing we see is people relying on their work-based plan as the sole source of future success. Mm-hmm. I'm going to have 4% from that account, Social Security, and my pension. Well, if you don't have a pension, now you got to figure out, how does that big 401k start to give you $3,000 or $4,000 a month? Well, let's just do the math. If you need $40,000 a year, that's $3,700 a month, something like that, $3,800 a month. Remember, that's still taxable, just like your pension would be. But how much money would you have to have in a container at 3 or 4% to spit out $40,000 a year? Hmm. Somewhere close to about $1 million, and that account would last you somewhere around 30 years. But if the markets decline, we talk about this idea of the sequence of returns risk or the sequence of inflation risk when we do a lot of workshops. People assume that their experience with bull markets won't change in retirement, and they could simply take 4% and life would be fine. But that doesn't work if your portfolio went from 1 million to 600,000 and then it had to climb its way back to a million. You're not taking 4% from 600,000. You're taking a lot more,
0: right?
1: Which means you can't just assume that a retirement account from your employer is a stream of income. Social Security is. A pension is. A 401k is not. A 401k is like a race car out at Daytona. It can go really fast. It might get dinged up. You put it in the shop, you repaint it, it'll come back, you race again next week. A pension is kind of like a big rusty freight train. It leaves Miami, it gets all the way to Seattle, and it never stops for gas. At some point, you might want to go across America on a freight train rather than a car that has to keep stopping for gas or gets dinged up. You don't really care if there's a few dents in the train. It's still going to haul you all the way to Seattle without stopping for gas. You might want something sexy like a race car, but not for everything you own.
0: Right.
1: You need to have a balance between those things. So predictable, reliable, sustainable income that you can't outlive. Accounts that are positioned to take advantage of technology, AI, cryptocurrency, any of those things that you might find appealing and attractive. You should certainly have those things in your portfolio in the right ratios. But if you build something on the stability of predictability, then when something is not predictable, it doesn't take your grocery money away next month.
0: You want to make sure it's not your daily driver. As you get closer and closer to retirement, the ROI that you should be focusing on is not the return on investment. It is still important for a certain portion of your money, as we've talked about many times here on the show, but it's really the reliability of income, making sure that regardless of what is going on, you've got that income coming in. Because here's the truth of it, Publix, the gas company, your homeowner's insurance, it doesn't care what the market is doing. It doesn't care if it's up or down or sideways. They need their money. and you can't just take a portion of your 401k statement and show them, oh, I've got it here, and just tear off a corner. That's not how it works. You want to make sure you've got that income coming in. Again, a reliable, sustainable, guaranteed income, ideally. How do you do that? Well, if you don't have a plan in place, it can be a little trickier. The good news is you can have a plan put in place. Complimentary. All you have to do is schedule a time to speak with John Ripley, 407-974-7655. We're going to talk about taxes, going to talk about Social Security, going to talk about the income. Income is the major component. Going to talk about how to, and I'm stealing your line here, John, I apologize, how to make memories and not just money. We'll say it again. It's a great line.
1: It's a good line.
0: Yeah, it is. You should trade. Oh, wait, you did. Yes. But again, it is all about making sure you've got that plan. It's the power of knowing. And that starts with a phone call, 407-974-7655, or you can go to the website, always available day and night there at smarterretirementradio.com. And as always, want to thank you for joining us, spending part of the day right here on Smarter Retirement Radio with John Ripley. Hope you have a great week ahead of you. Take care of one another out there. John, always a pleasure. As we wrap up, I'm going to leave you with the final word.
1: We have fun serving people. we do want people to have predictability in their future so that they can enjoy the fruit of their hard labor. They've worked 75, 85, 90,000, maybe 100,000 hours in their professional lifetimes. 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
12: SRN News, I'm Mary Rose. A nor'easter is lashing the East Coast with heavy rain, strong winds, and flooding. The powerful storm is packing wind gusts near 60 miles per hour and 12-foot waves that threaten coastal flooding. Parts of New York and New Jersey are under a state of emergency, and hundreds of flights have been canceled. PowerOutage.com says over 100,000 customers are out of power currently. Surf City, New Jersey is reporting over 2 feet of water in low-lying areas near the shoreline. And President Trump is in Tennessee watching a college football game between the Volunteers and the Texas Longhorns. Before departing for Knoxville, the president spoke to reporters outside the White House, and he touched on a variety of topics, including the Iran war. This is SRN News.
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20: I think, by the way, I think there's a St. Louis Fed and a Kansas City Fed, which are both in Missouri. So I think there are 10 Fed bureaus. I think two of them are in Missouri. Isn't that interesting? It's a, who would know that for a trivia answer? It sounds like a Final Jeopardy question. Which state's got two feds? All right. So, but anyway, the Kansas City Manufacturing Composite Index rose in September from 14 to 10, which is a huge jump, those of you who follow this sort of thing. And this is the strongest year over year and the four straight months of strong expansion. And what this suggests is a manufacturing boom within the United States, which was one of the things that President Trump campaigned on. He wanted to bring manufacturing back. And in our heartland, we are just seeing a extremely tight labor market, where the point is that there's almost so much employment, we're running out of jobs to give out. So this is just very high, and it suggests a huge surge and also a really real enticement for foreign investment here as well. So it could pump more money into our economy. Here is one that you're not even going to believe is true. But John Carney of Breitbart News writes for us in our Breitbart Business Digest that he and I work on together each and every day. You should all go to Breitbart.com or our app and subscribe. But this was the best summer for working young American men in years. So native born, so U.S. born men between 20 and 24 had their strongest summer employment rate in years at 71%, up from 68% last summer, and the highest in any summer this decade. And the gains accelerated through the summer with high labor force participation. We're seeing huge gains in construction work in particular, where they got a big share. Now, why would that be? Because foreign-born construction work fell. So we had a huge foreign population that would come in, do construction jobs, and leave. And then now we have a big construction boom for American workers. Those are good jobs, and they're not the type of jobs that are going to go away because of AI or automation or stuff like that. So this is remarkable considering that consumer sentiment keeps falling over and over again. Even though people keep spending, people are very much employed. And a lot of the prospect, which is also a vicious circle, is that heading into the midterm elections, is that people do believe that the Democrats are going to win, and that does bum them out as we head towards the midterms. So, which is pretty remarkable, is that we're also getting punished by the fact that our bad messaging makes it so that people think things are going to be already worse than they are and are only going to get worse. And I think that is truly worth noting, is that we are bumming ourselves out into what could be a election defeat. And we're seeing a lot of drama in a lot of key states, but the bottom line is Republicans have failed to, I think, sell Americans that cost of living elevation isn't their fault, and that the tariffs were a success, which they've caused huge booms in terms of American jobs and huge intake into our treasury. So we haven't sold out very well. And then the Iran war, which I think largely was righteous, is very unpopular, and it's caused President Trump's approval to drop exponentially, as Joe Biden would say. And people are seeing the gas prices and energy prices and so many prices go up because of that war, and they're not that convinced that stopping a nuclear Iran was really the goal. They don't think it was worthy of all this stuff. So, and then it does make people think that some of the silliness that we see from President Trump when we're fighting over things like the reflecting pool, or fighting over the ballroom, which I think the reflecting pool was a total media created hoax. I think the ballroom is really a military installation and was a great idea. And also the taxpayers aren't really paying for that. But when people see stuff like him kicking the press out of the White House, taking the hard badges from CNN, knowing a judge is just going to give it back, this is where people are not on board. People are not getting it because they feel like things are getting too expensive. And Trump also being such a diehard for the data centers and for AI, which I think probably he's mostly right, to be honest with you, but he's not selling it in a very sensitive way. And certainly no one else in the Republican Party is. And that's why I'm looking at the playing field and I'm getting increasingly pessimistic unless something changes. And Republicans also need to do a better job at making sure that all the Democrats are stuck with the trans ideologies embraced by James Tallarico, the Islamism and the excuse for terror as embodied by Abdul El-Sayed and Hassan Piker, and the socialism embodied by all of them. They all love socialists. They hate capitalists. They're not capitalists any longer. The Democrat Party is not run by people who want just some sort of a softer capitalism. No, they don't want any capitalism. So this is a really tough moment, and I'm not feeling the energy. I'm not feeling the excitement. I'm not feeling people jacked up. And we should be feeling people jacked up because the Democrats have so many weak people. Kamala Harris spoke, I think this was about, well, I was going to play the cut. I mean, this is a treat. This is almost like she was trying to give a gift to the talk radio host of the world, as I am one of those. Let's play cut 11, please.
0: They're trying to dumb people down with the assumption that people don't have any interest beyond what they've already seen. Think about that.
21: Oh, yeah, the algorithm.
0: Right, but the algorithm suggesting I have no more interest because I'm looking at this yellow flower. Mm-hmm. I'm only interested in yellow flowers.
21: So here's more yellow flowers.
0: As though my brain can't handle the fact that there may be a pink flower.
21: Right.
0: That I might be interested in looking at. Mm-hmm. Right? And so part of it is understanding how the algorithm is manipulating us and figuring out how we're going to psych it out a bit.
20: There's so much in there. It's hard to know where to begin. I'm tempted to start with, I'll go and psych it out a bit, where she brings her accent. I mean, she's from all over the place. She's actually from Canada, really. She's really kind of a Canadian, but spent most of her time in the Bay Area, lives in LA now. What's this southern accent she's dropping on this podcast? But the fact that she's just chuckling and giggling through all this, she's doing the Dr. Hibbard routine from The Simpsons, where she can't stop talking at inappropriate, she can't stop cackling at inappropriate moments. And she's nodding her head along as if encouraging you to agree with her, but no one knows what she's saying. There's not a soul on earth. You guys want to prove AI is so great? Have AI explain what does she actually mean by any of this. Can we do one more time, guys? I got to indulge myself one more. Let's go from the top.
0: They're trying to dumb people down with the assumption that people don't have any interest beyond what they've already seen. Think about that.
21: Oh, yeah, the algorithm.
0: Right, but the algorithm suggesting I have no more interest because I'm looking at this yellow flower. I'm only interested in yellow flowers.
21: So here's more yellow flowers.
0: As though my brain can't handle the fact that there may be a pink flower.
21: Right, right.
0: That I might be interested in looking at. Mm-hmm. Right? And so part of it is understanding how the algorithm is manipulating us and figuring out how we're going to psych it out a bit.
20: What my brain can't handle is how she thinks that this commentary is ready for prime time. I mean, this could be our president here in a couple of years, guys, if we don't get focused here. So she's suggesting, I think her complaint about the algorithm just feeds you stuff that they know you like. And I think that's true. And that's why I was calling, you know, the folks who are running a lot of these apps that get us hooked on stuff. That was why I'm calling them drug dealers, because what they're doing. But I don't get how she's going to be president if she can't hang like this. But that, I really enjoyed that cut. It's just nice to see that sort of level of gibberish and to remind you what the stakes are if we were to lose. Another one of the people who has been really elevated in left-wing politics right now is this children's entertainer named Miss Rachel, who's the most popular children's YouTuber. And she's also someone who's endorsed a lot of the top Democrats, in particular Mamdani. She was a huge booster for Mamdani while he was running. And she's going to become a fixture in Democrat politics because she's shameless. She's supposed to be educating toddlers and singing silly songs. And she brought out a guy who was cheering on October the 7th onto her kid's show. That's what sort of a freak this person is. Check out this cut 12.
1: Let's be a more Christian nation and take away SNAP benefits. Let's be a more Christian nation and put our neighbors and the stranger, which is in the Bible, as like, the stranger. Put the strangers in detention centers.
2: Right.
1: And like... it's just...
2: it's so psychotic. It's
1: And let's make more and more money and not help others. And let's deny people's health care. It's like, but the SNAP thing, I mean, that just breaks me. You're going to complain about a child having enough food? Let's just give kids free food. And you know what? If somebody wants to get Cool Ranch Doritos with their SNAP, get a birthday cake and Cool Ranch Doritos.
20: I feel like... I'm being charitable, this is what Tom Sowell will call stage one thinking, but there's no depth of thought. And then when we're in now this clapping seal podcast environment where people just only talk to people who they agree with all the time, that how can you be a Christian nation and not support a government-run food program that's completely fraudulent like SNAP, where you're allowed to get all sorts of, you know, sugary candy with government benefits while we have an obesity crisis in this country? And we shouldn't have some sort of regulation on that. And we have illegal aliens who are coming into the country because they know they can get the free access to chips and candy. Like, but we can even consider that because we wouldn't be a Christian nation if we had a problem with any of that. And then because we want to put illegal alien criminals in a detention center, what's the alternative? Just should we let them out and run wild in the schools? Let's just let them run around my kids' elementary school campus. Like, that's where we should drop the illegal aliens. No, they go in the detention center because they broke our laws. And then her podcast, Clapping Seal Friend, just goes, oh, that's psychotic, that we would have a detention center for criminals. These are who their thought leaders are. To suggest that all of this is about money, how much money is she pulling in for her children's YouTube channel? Show us the bank statements. This woman's printing money with this trash. And then she's out there suggesting, like, we can't deny health care to anyone. No one's to deny health care to anyone. But if I went to the emergency room because I had a hangnail, it'd be nice if someone said, actually, you know, we probably shouldn't give you an emergency room treatment for that. There's got to be some level. You have to establish that there's not all the health care for everyone all the time, or else we'd be more bankrupt than we already are. But there's no testing any of these ideas. She's got a... online audience of stupid parents who let their kids watch trash, and that's enough to elevate her into our discourse. All right, one thing that would actually help babies, don't put in front of Miss Rachel, save babies' lives with preborn. I'm so excited what our friends have been able to do with preborn, and by the end of this year, they're going to have more than 60,000 babies saved. Maybe more if you guys donate right now. Just this year, 60,000, and for every baby who's been saved, there's a mom who's saved from a lifetime of pain and regret, and a bunch of dads too. 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
4: Artificial intelligence is already changing the way we work, communicate, and live. The question isn't whether AI will shape our future. The question is how it will. That's what makes Carbon Zero such an intriguing read. Author Craig W. Stanfill isn't just a novelist. He's an AI pioneer and one of my book club sponsors who's taken today's rapidly advancing technology and imagined where it could lead if we're not careful. I'm holding my own copy, and I couldn't put it down. Carbon Zero combines suspense, believable technology, thought-provoking questions about freedom, responsibility, the unintended consequences.
22: Hello, I'm David Jeremiah. When we look at America at 250 years, we do so with gratitude, with honesty, and above all, with hope. Because our hope has never rested in human strength alone. Our hope is in the Lord. There is hope for America when we remember God, when we take responsibility for the way we live, and when we walk in truth. There is hope for America because the Bible assures us that God is still sovereign and He still rules over the nations. So let us look to God with faith for our nation's future. Let us thank Him for His blessings in the past. And let us ask Him to guide this nation in the years to come. May He continue to bless America.

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4: News this hour from Town Hall. I'm Mary Rose. President Trump is posting on social media today. Correspondent Richard Boyd has the details.
5: President Trump posted an image early Saturday morning on his Truth Social platform of the Strait of Hormuz labeled Trump Strait in the first public indication of his thinking after Iran proposed the New Deal and suggested it might help the president ahead of the midterm elections. The White House on Friday said only that U.S. officials were having positive and constructive conversations with mediators on the Iran war. Earlier in the week, Iran held hours of indirect talks with the U.S. Richard Boyd reporting.
4: The 2026 midterm campaign heating up in North Carolina is drawing national attention. Monday, Vice President J.D. Vance was in Greensboro to campaign

0: They prioritized the far left NGOs. They prioritized illegal immigrants. And of course, as I've learned over the past few months, they prioritized a whole lot of fraudsters. And we know exactly what happened as a result.
1: Vice President J.D. Vance says during the Biden administration, the American economy was in crisis. A final vote is expected in the Senate Monday on a bill dealing with college sports. More on these stories at townhall.com.
2: For nearly 3,000 years, Homer's The Iliad has shaped the Western imagination. 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
5: 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But some federal judges in Minneapolis have forgotten it. Patrick Schiltz, until recently chief judge of Minnesota's federal district court, just gave a remarkable interview to the New York Times. Schiltz and other judges were critical of the Trump administration's immigration crackdown. 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But judges shouldn't become a coordinated opposition to policies just because they personally oppose them. That undermines faith in an impartial judiciary and in a fundamental safeguard of American government.
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0: This Week on Capitol Hill is the best way to get informed on everything going on with Congress. 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
0: 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The Answer. Fighting for free speech, Western civilization, and delivering common sense for the American people. Ladies and gentlemen, here's Scott Jennings.
2: All right, President Trump has finished up the state visit of President Xi today. We'll have some thoughts on that for you in just a few moments. We have a breaking decision just coming down out of the Supreme Court. It has to do with voting rolls for this election. Details ahead. And Deputy Secretary of Energy James Danley, Danley the Manly, stops by at the bottom of the hour. There's a major new federal initiative on the electrical grid. We're going to get the details for you in just a few minutes. Here on Friday, September the 25th, this is Scott Jennings reporting for Salem and coming to you live from Louisville, Kentucky. On this day, 1789, Congress took one of the most important steps in American history, approving the amendments that would eventually become the Bill of Rights. The Constitution had only recently taken effect, but many Americans were concerned that the new government had been given too much power without enough explicit protection for individual liberty. Several states had called for a Bill of Rights during the Constitutional Convention, and so James Madison eventually took the lead on this in Congress. So on September 25th, 1789, the first Congress approved 12 amendments and sent them to the states for ratification. 10 would be ratified by 1791. That's what you know as the Bill of Rights. The First Amendment, of course, protected freedom of religion, speech, the press, assembly, the right to petition your government. The second protected the right to keep and bear arms. Other amendments established protections against unreasonable searches and seizures. It guaranteed due process, protected the rights of the accused, and recognized that powers not delegated to the federal government were reserved for the states and the people. But the interesting twist here is that Congress actually sent 12 amendments to the states and not 10. What were the other two? Well, one dealt with congressional pay. More than two centuries later, it finally received enough state ratifications and became the 27th Amendment in 1992. But the other one never made it. The original first article of the proposed Bill of Rights, which outlined a formula for increasing the size of the U.S. House as the population grew, was never ratified by the states. Nonetheless, the Bill of Rights has since become one of the foundational documents of American government, and it all tracks back to this day, September the 25th, 1789. We start the news today with a bit of breaking information for you. The Supreme Court has cleared the way for the Trump administration to use Social Security data in an expanded federal system that helps states check whether people on the voter rolls are U.S. citizens. A lower court had blocked this system, which is known as SAVE, S-A-V-E, citing privacy concerns. But the Trump administration took it to the Supreme Court, and the court has sided with Trump. This is a major ruling, and the administration says the checks will help identify non-citizens who are registered illegally. Today's action lets the system operate while the legal fight continues. Last night, President Trump welcomed Chinese President Xi Jinping to the White House for a state dinner. Some have criticized the president for hosting the Chinese leader, but that criticism seems myopic when you consider the larger context for Trump's foreign policy over the last 2 years, which has been designed to curb Chinese influence around the world. Xi may have enjoyed an American state dinner last night, but I guarantee you he has not enjoyed what Trump has served for the last couple of years. Let's start with the decision to go into Venezuela. For years, China had a valuable arrangement with Nicolas Maduro's government, influence in our hemisphere, and access to Venezuelan oil. After the operation that removed Maduro, however, Secretary of State Marco Rubio revealed that China had been receiving that oil at a steep discount. Listen to this, cut one.
3: In the case of China, China was receiving oil at a huge, about $20 a barrel discount. And it was, they weren't even paying money for it. It was being used to pay down debt that they were owed. This is the oil of the people of Venezuela, and it was being given to the Chinese as barter at a 20%, at a $20 discount per barrel in some cases. And so you had basically three of our primary opponents in the world operating from our hemisphere from that spot.
2: Trump administration has since moved to put Venezuelan oil sales through channels that are authorized by U.S. law. And that changes who controls the transaction and who benefits from it. In short, China no longer has a sweetheart oil deal or a base of operations in the Western Hemisphere. Now, look at Iran. China has been a crucial customer for Iranian oil. And the Treasury Department here has repeatedly sanctioned Chinese refineries and the ships carrying Iranian oil to them. Treasury, in fact, has targeted multiple China-based refineries since March of last year. So when you hear about economic pressure on Iran, which is significant, remember, a lot of that pressure is landing on China. And then there's the competition closer to home, the Panama Canal, American shipbuilding, critical minerals, and development of technology that will power the next generation of industry. Trump has made curbing Chinese influence around the Panama Canal an explicit concern. The Chinese are not going to operate the Panama Canal, thanks to Donald Trump. And his administration has ordered work to rebuild American maritime capacity and develop sources of critical minerals beyond the control of foreign adversaries like China. These are long-term projects that tell you what Trump thinks is at stake. The routes, materials, and industrial strength that a country like ours needs to remain powerful in the world. Put all these pieces together. Venezuela is about influence and oil in our hemisphere, in our own backyard. Iran, at least in part, is about oil revenue and a network that helps Tehran survive American pressure. And the Panama Canal is about a vital trade route. Mineral ships and advanced technology are about who can build and supply the future. This is the larger context that Xi walked into last night. The dinner, of course, was diplomacy with two countries that have to deal with each other. And diplomacy does matter. Trump has negotiated with Xi on trade while the United States continues to compete with China for influence and economic strength. But a handshake at the White House does not erase that competition. It would be a mistake to watch the dinner as though it were only a story about Trump's personal relationship with Xi. The real question is whether America can use its power in our hemisphere, in energy markets, in trade, in our own factories, to make us less vulnerable to Chinese influence. Last night's images showed two presidents raising a glass. But the real story of the Trump presidency is one of an American president finally raising a hand and saying, we aren't going to take your bullying and influence incursions any longer. More news. Two developments on Iran. First, the Senate voted 50-49 yesterday to reject a war powers resolution that would have required an end to hostilities unless Congress authorized them. Meanwhile, Reuters reporting that American and Iranian officials have discussed a phased arrangement to end the U.S. blockade of Iran. Those are discussions, but not a deal. Each side still holds a major bargaining chip, and the White House says Trump remains open to talking under the right circumstances, but obviously, we're still far from a deal. And one more bit of breaking news on Iran today. A U.S. official says that about 60 commercial ships crossed the strait Wednesday, carrying the highest daily volume of crude oil since early July. That's an encouraging sign. Oil's moving despite the Iranian conflict. That brings us to the price of diesel, which affects the cost of moving just about everything that Americans buy. Energy Secretary Chris Wright has contacted major refiners about voluntarily limiting diesel exports as the administration looks for ways to increase supply and therefore reduce price here at home. U.S. diesel right now around $6.52 a gallon. That's a genuine policy dilemma for the Trump administration. Refiners warn that a restriction on exports could cause them to produce less fuel overall, potentially raising prices on other fuels. No export restriction has been announced, although the president and several top Republicans have been weighing and speaking favorably of this idea publicly. All right, let's talk about supplements. 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And maybe you'll send us your story very soon. More news after this.
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9: Foundations of Freedom, a look at America's founding principles and the leaders who shaped our nation.
2: You know, Ronald Reagan believed self-government required something that government could never replace, responsibility in the hands of the people. In his 1981 inaugural address, Reagan warned against the idea that America had become too complicated to be governed by its citizens. Reagan asked, "If no one among us is capable of governing himself, then who among us has the capacity to govern someone else?" For Reagan, limited government was not about having no government. It was about remembering where responsibility begins, with individuals, families, communities, and the people themselves. Because when government assumes every responsibility, citizens gradually surrender their own. Self-government asks more of us than dependence ever will. And freedom requires a people willing to govern themselves before asking government to do it for them.
10: 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The man who made CNN safe for conservatives again. Here's Scott Jennings.
2: Friday, September the 25th, we continue the news here on Common Sense for the American People. The United Nations meetings continued this week, and Israeli Prime Minister Benjamin Netanyahu was able to attend. Mamdani did not arrest Netanyahu, despite promising that to his followers. So Netanyahu comes to New York. Mamdani is powerless to stop him. And he made a big speech in the hall yesterday. Now, a lot of people got up and walked out, which ought to tell you something about what's going on with anti-Jewish sentiment and anti-Semitism in the world. People can't even be bothered to listen to the Prime Minister of Israel. But he did make his speech, and it was a powerful speech. Here's a chunk. Cut two.
11: Accusing Israel of genocide is the greatest lie of the century. If you want to know how big a lie, if you want to know how absurd it is, listen to Colonel John Spencer. He's head of urban warfare studies at West Point. He's considered one of the world's, or perhaps the world's foremost expert on urban warfare. I think he's with us today. Colonel Spencer has studied every urban war from antiquity to modern times, from ancient Greece to Mosul, to Gaza. And here's what Colonel Spencer says. Israel has done more to prevent civilian casualties in war than any other military in history. In history. We've taken innumerable steps to protect the civilian population. Is this genocide? Of course not. It's the opposite of genocide. So to all those spreading these lies about my country and about our brave soldiers, whether they sit in this hall or in the office of the anti-Semitic mayor of New York, I say this. Shame on you. Shame on you for distorting the facts. Shame on you for inverting victim and aggressor. Shame on you for spitting in the face of truth.
2: You know, something Netanyahu said there at the end of that speech, the end of that clip, shame on you for distorting victim and aggressor. That's a really important thing. We shouldn't gloss over it. Because what's happening with the propaganda campaign against Israel in this war that they've conducted since October the 7th really is an inversion of victim and aggressor, but it speaks to the larger worldview of the radical forces operating in our politics right now, this oppressed versus oppressor. In their worldview, a country like Israel or a country like the United States really any country, I guess, that upholds Western civilization. They must be viewed as the oppressor. And therefore, anything that the oppressed, that's their worldview, do is justified. It's rationalized. And in this case, that would include propaganda about who actually is the victim of October the 7th. What actually happened that day? Hamas came over and kidnapped and raped and murdered a bunch of people. That's what happened. And if anything like that happened in the United States, we would nuke whoever did it off the face of the planet Earth. But Netanyahu's speech is interesting because he was outlining how not just how much restraint they've actually shown, but the care that they have taken to try not to harm civilian populations, to try to feed civilian populations, to try to provide health care to civilian populations. Get no credit for that. Because the propaganda campaign demands that the oppressor here, Israel, be painted as anything but merciful. So I was glad that Netanyahu was able to come by and make his speech. Remember, the mayor of New York City in his campaign and even after he took office was threatening to, I guess, send the New York City Police Department after Netanyahu. And then he finally had to admit a few weeks ago that he couldn't do that. But it was not, it turned out to be an idle threat, but it didn't sound idle at the time. Didn't sound idle at the time. United Nations this week, honestly, I'm glad Trump spoke. I think he did a good job. But, you know, the UN, what a useless, rife with anti-Semitism, rife with anti-Americanism. Kind of useless. They sit around and look the other way on the worst people and the worst things in the world. It's the United States that has to take up for everybody and do the things that must be done. More news after this. Stay with us.
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14: Deseret News. I'm Mary Rose. President Trump is rejecting an Iranian proposal to reopen the Strait of Hormuz. The president told reporters on the White House lawn Saturday they want to make a deal where they open the strait immediately because they're losing so badly. The Wall Street Journal first reported that the president had rejected Iran's offer to revive a ceasefire and reopen the Strait of Hormuz. The Iranian foreign minister had said Friday that the choice rests with the United States. He called it a concrete seven-day plan that had been conveyed to the U.S. through mediator Qatar and was ready to start as soon as the U.S. accepts. Officials in Greece say several members of an American family were killed Friday in a building collapse in Athens. A Greek fire official said Saturday the four tourists, whose identities have not been released, were staying in a two-story building that buckled after a possible gas explosion. This is SRN News.
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22: 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The Answer. Where patriots come for the top news stories. The Answer. 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
2: Friday, September the 25th, Scott Jennings, Common Sense for the American People, broadcasting from Louisville, Kentucky. By the way, I had to, I think you all know this, I'm not a gambler. I don't like to gamble. I do live in Louisville, so occasionally I have to go to Churchill Downs where they have horse racing. So I had to go out there last night for something. And as an experiment, I ran the racing form through artificial intelligence. I scanned it. I said, look at this. And what would you do? Four races I did this. Didn't cash a single ticket, did AI. I'll believe AI is going to come and destroy all of us when it can start predicting horse racing at Churchill Downs. I was like, you know, this might be like my ticket to riches. I'm going to have this supposed all-powerful AI tell me how we're going to do in the horse racing. Has no idea. Anyway, thought I should let you know. Coming up in 60 seconds, we are talking electrical grid with the Deputy Secretary of Energy. Important story. You don't want to miss it. First, though, I want to tell you about our new public policy partner here at the Scott Jennings Show. I trust these people to get big things done. The Mackinac Center for Public Policy up in Michigan. For almost 40 years, Mackinac has stood for economic opportunity, limited government, and the rights of working people. And in fact, their work helped secure a landmark Supreme Court decision, a victory called the Janus decision, which established that public employees, including police, firefighters, teachers, nurses, corrections officers, cannot be forced to pay union fees as a condition of employment. Now, since Janus, Mackinac has helped 1.5 million workers exercise their freedom to choose whether to remain in their union. 1.5 million! Huge amount. I want you to help spread the word to friends and families who may not know they have that choice. I think oftentimes the Supreme Court makes decisions and people don't really know what they can do with it, what they should do about it, whether it affects them. So here's what I want you to do. Go to advancingliberty.us, advancingliberty.us. Learn more about the Janus decision and how to exercise your rights. Advancingliberty.us. Send the link to everybody you know. And if you know somebody in the government sector unions, send this to them. Advancingliberty.us. They should know what their rights are, and they do, thanks to our friends at the Mackinac Center for Public Policy. All right, let's talk about energy and electricity. We're talking a lot about producing more electricity in America, but producing it is only half the job. We also have to get it where it needs to go. And when we do that, we find that our existing electrical grid can become something of a bottleneck. The U.S. Department of Energy has just selected 31 projects in 26 states for an initiative called SPARK. This plan calls for $1.9 billion in federal funding alongside another $3.3 billion from project recipients to upgrade existing transmission lines and to use technology that lets the grid carry more power. The department says the projects could make more than 23 gigawatts of additional grid capacity available. Joining me to discuss, the Deputy Secretary of Energy, James Danley. Before coming to DOE, he was chairman of the Federal Energy Regulatory Commission. He knows how the electrical grid works. Mr. Secretary, welcome into the Scott Jennings Show. Let's start with a problem here. When America needs more power, how much of this problem is because the grid just can't move the electricity that we already produce?
0: So it is part of the problem. The largest issue has historically been actually having sufficient generation. You're right. It's both the generating the power and getting to where it has to go. But as we've seen these rising demand signals, the headroom in the transmission system that we've relied upon to have additions of generation and more customers come online, that's begun to dwindle. And so basically we initiated SPARK, which is a program speed to power through advanced reconductoring, in order to ensure that we can use pre-existing rights of way, pre-existing structure to increase the total amount of throughput available so that we can accommodate more generation and more load.
2: Okay, so this sounds like a good thing. Let's just boil it down to the average ratepayer sitting at home, the average electrical user. How will SPARK have a meaningful, positive impact on their quality of life?
0: Well, in two ways. The first one is that it will reduce their customer bills, right? When you increase the amount of capacity on the transmission system, that means that you don't have to pay what are called congestion costs. The more electricity you put on a transmission line, you can reach a certain point where the system becomes congested, and it just becomes more expensive to pay for the transmission. The other way is that when you increase the total amount of transmission or the robustness of the bulk power system generally, that is one of the preconditions necessary for economic development. And so when you have more generation built, and when you have more transmission built, you have the predicate requirements for the kind of prosperity and, you know, reinvigoration of the economy that we're looking to achieve. So there's going to be more jobs, more opportunities, more companies, more manufacturing. All of that is based upon having affordable, reliable, secure energy, including electricity.
2: talking to Deputy Secretary of Energy James Danley about a new initiative from the Trump administration called Spark. Mr. Secretary, tell us about this bottleneck in the transmission system. Where is it most acute right now? Is it moving power between regions, serving fast-growing communities, or connecting new generation? Like, where is the problem most acute? And I assume that's what you're sort of tackling first here with the Spark initiative.
0: So there are a lot of different bottlenecks of different types, and unfortunately, when it comes to electricity, it's actually an extraordinarily complicated subject. You can put a generator in one location, and for it to be accommodated on the transmission system, you have to do upgrades to the network, you know, hundreds and hundreds of miles away. The bottlenecks really come in several forms. One of them is having insufficient transmission to accommodate the new generation that needs to be built to satisfy the growing economy. A second one is simply that you have two regions that only have a couple of transmission lines between them, and those lines have a tendency to become congested when one area needs electricity more than the other one does. And so really, it's both of the ones you suggested. There's also the simple problem that as you have a growing economy and more generation load are built, the system was designed to one peak, and it is going to be exceeded, and that can happen anywhere. So basically, it's a generalized problem, each individual line having a specific reason why you need to be reconductored in the program we're running.
2: So the feds are putting up $1.9 billion, and you've selected these project recipients. They're obligated to contribute. So tell us about how that works between the federal government and the project recipients, and you know, ultimately, how will taxpayers know that their investment here, the $1.9 billion, that it worked?
0: Well, the you're right. There is a federal cost share and then the private cost share. And all of this, I should say, the entire Spark program is part of the Speed to Power initiative more broadly at the Department of Energy. When President Trump took office, he declared an energy emergency in recognition of the fact that we didn't have the infrastructure or the generation or even the primary energy sources that we need to have the kind of economy we want. And this is one, the Spark reconductoring is one part of this initiative under the president's leadership to get as much generation and as much affordable, reliable, secure energy to people. How will people know that it works? Well, for one thing, when you strengthen your transmission system, you have fewer blackouts, and they're going to have lower transmission rates for those regions that have congestion. And one of the great things about the program is we're putting forward the about just under $2 billion, and the private entities are putting about $3.3 billion. And so we're really leveraging a lot of private capital in order to have these facilities built. And they're going to be built quickly over a very broad swath of states, almost 1,500 miles of rebuild or reconductoring of transmission lines. And that's going to have a huge effect on the amount of transfer capacity.
2: Conversation today with Deputy Secretary of Energy James Danley. Secretary Danley, I want to ask you about a current events matter, and that has to do with Congress slowing down or stalling out on this quest for a permitting reform package. It seemed like there was some momentum for this, and then all of a sudden, I mean, just I'll tell you what it looks like to me. It looks like Democrats have decided to slow this down because they don't want to give Republicans or President Trump a win on something. How are you all viewing this at the Department of Energy? I mean, I assume our view is here, like it is for most people who are dealing with this policy in Washington, you do need permitting reform. Politically, is it dead? Is it coming back? What can you tell us?
0: Well, if your theory is right that the Democrats are trying to stall it, then I have to say that shame on them for it. This is something absolutely critical for the United States. We have gotten to the point now in America where it has become very, very difficult to build linear infrastructure, transmission lines, natural gas pipelines, because there is so much litigation risk that without having a reform of the legal regime, it's going to be very difficult for us to have the kind of economic development that everybody wants. At this point, I think it's pretty clear that regardless of what kind of project you want to build, that permitting reform is going to be necessary for capital to be deployed and for the free market to actually meet the demand that exists. I will tell you that the president and the Department of Energy care about making sure that all energy of all kinds is affordable to the American people. And it is infrastructure, like, for example, the reconductoring that we're doing for the SPARC program that is going to make energy affordable for everybody. And if this gets stalled because of malign actions on the Hill, that is a shame because we really need it.
2: Well, it is a shame because, you know, you had Republicans and Democrats in the Senate who were working together. I mean, everybody knew it in town that there was something moving. And then all of a sudden, right at the 11th hour, you had a few Democrats in the Senate who wanted to throw up a roadblock, just like, by the way, Heinrich of New Mexico threw up a roadblock on the ratepayer protection bill that was had come over in overwhelmingly bipartisan fashion from the House. I just get the feeling, honestly, Secretary Danley, that Democrats in the Senate have decided we're not going to do any progress for the American people right now because elections are coming, and we just don't want President Trump and his party to be able to get anything done, which is a pretty sad state of affairs when you're talking about energy stuff. The American people need these things. You're working towards these things, and they're a roadblock to it. It is a darn shame. Well, we appreciate you coming by today. Yeah, please, go ahead.
0: Oh, just really quick, I just want to say it's also potentially, if your theory is right, it's also short-sighted because bad permitting regimes harm everybody. Not just saying that it's going to make energy less affordable, but on top of that, regardless of what your preferred infrastructure is you want to build, this is a regime that impairs everything being developed. So it's not as though this is a Republican subject matter. Everybody needs infrastructure because it's necessary for modern life and to be successful and prosperous.
2: Yeah, it's and it affects every state. It affects every community. And
0: yes.
2: So it,
0: yes.
2: and you've had Democrats, elected Democrats in states and in Congress and in the Senate. I mean, you've had broad bipartisan consensus on this for years that something needs to get done. And now I see Democrats out here today, Secretary Danley, saying, whoa, we can't rush this. What do you mean you can't rush it? We've been talking about this for years. Everybody knows that we're at critical mass on this and to slow. I mean, it smacks of politics. I hope the American people see it for what it is.
0: How many Congresses have come and gone? How many have come and gone talking about permitting reform?
2: I know. Another one. Secretary Danley, thanks for coming by. More after this.
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2: Do miracles still happen for millions of people facing illness, financial trouble, broken families, or moments when there seems to be nowhere else to turn? That's not just a theological question. It's deeply personal. Dr. Robert Jeffress says the age of miracles is not over and that God is still intervening in people's lives in ways that they may not even recognize. His new book is called Divine Invasions. Experience God's miracles in your life today. Dr. Robert Jeffress joins us now. Dr. Jeffress, let's start with the biggest question behind this book. Do you believe God is performing genuine miracles in people's lives today, just as he did in biblical times?
10: I do now, Scott. I didn't always believe that. I grew up in a theological tradition, went to a very conservative seminary that said the age of miracles is over. It was fine for the times when there was no Bible, but the way we judge somebody's credibility is by their faithfulness to the Word of God, not by miracles. And while I think it's true that God's Word tells us everything we need to know, I don't think God's gone out of the miracle-working business. I think he still intervenes in our life. That's a divine invasion, just to remind us that he's still there, but also to provide for our needs. Now, this book doesn't come with snake oil. Send your money in and you get a miracle. But I believe it's wrong, Scott, to limit God's miracles just to a specific time in history. The Bible says God is the same yesterday, today, and forever.
2: The book is called Divine Invasions, Experience God's Miracles in Your Life Today. Dr. Jeffress, it's available in a couple of days, right? September 29th, is that the date?
10: Right, comes out this coming Tuesday.
2: Excellent. All right, you call these moments divine invasions. Tell me, what exactly is a divine invasion? How does someone recognize when God has intervened in their life?
10: Well, Scott, there's a tendency to want to call everything a miracle by some people. You know, if there's an empty parking space in front of the Dunkin' Donuts door, we think that's a miracle. And that's not it. But I think the other extreme is to say that miracles don't exist at all. In the book, I talk about different kinds of miracles. There are some miracles of miraculous power, just to remind this world that there is a God who is still at work. Sometimes there are miracles of provision, where we have a specific need, maybe a financial need, an emotional need, a relational need that God supernaturally provides for. There are miracles of protection. You know, the Bible teaches, and I believe Satan is a real being. Jesus called him a murderer. He tries to take people's life prematurely. And there's a whole angelic force out there. I call them God's AAA service. They're always available angels who are there on our behalf. And then there are miracles of healing. I believe that God still heals people occasionally. I don't believe in faith healers, but I believe in faith healing. And although all healing is temporary, we're going to die of something someday, God still sometimes reminds us he's here by giving us more days of life on earth. So those are the different kind of miracles we talk about in the book. And Scott, perhaps the most important chapter is what to do when your miracle doesn't come. Because many times Christians pray and God says no. What are we supposed to do then? And again, this book is a book of encouragement. You know, with so much discouragement, chaos in the world today, I think we all need to be mindful that God is still on his throne. He still has a perfect plan he's working out, even through all the chaos that's around us.
2: A voice you're hearing, Dr. Robert Jeffress, has a new book out called Divine Invasions. Experience God's miracles in your life today. Got about 30 seconds, Dr. Jeffress. You warn in the book about counterfeit miracles. And yeah. In an age of social media, preachers, viral testimonies, people claiming that God told them something, how does a Christian separate genuine faith from manipulation or just wishful thinking?
10: I think you need to look at two things in a miracle worker, so to speak, or a miracle recipient. Number one, what is their message? Are they pointing people to the true God of the Bible, to the Lord Jesus Christ, or are they pointing people to themselves? Look at the messenger and look at the motive. Is their ministry filled with greed, sexual immorality? That's a false miracle worker. Interestingly, in the last days, the book of Revelation says Satan and the Antichrist will have the ability to appear to work miracles. But I think if we look at the message and the motive, we can go a long way in deciding whether a miracle worker is really from God.
2: Dr. Robert Jeffress, the new book is called Divine Invasions, Experience God's Miracles in Your Life Today. The book comes out on Tuesday. Pre-order it now or pop over to the bookstore on Tuesday. Dr. Jeffress, thanks for coming by. We take a break and have more news right after this. Stay with us. 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
17: I'm Mary Rose. A new study shows the expansion of Medicaid is being linked to better outcomes for older cancer patients living in low-income areas.
18: The expansion started under the Affordable Care Act more than a decade ago. Researchers at the American Cancer Society are finding the expansion has resulted in earlier cancer diagnoses. They analyzed national cancer database information for nearly 1.5 million people, age 65 and older, in low-income communities who were diagnosed with cancer between 2010 and 2021. I'm Tammy Trujillo.
17: A new move against Iran's financial network is being welcomed as a step toward holding the terror financing regime accountable. Correspondent Bernie Bennett has the details.
19: The United Arab Emirates says it has sanctioned local branches of Iran's bank Meli, accusing them of violating laws against money laundering, terrorism.

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0: Western civilization and delivering common sense for the American people. Ladies and gentlemen, here's Scott Jennings.
1: All right, quick check of the headlines here on Friday, September the 25th. The Trump administration is asking the Supreme Court to intervene after an appeals court temporarily blocked the policy allowing migrants to be deported to countries other than their own. Keep an eye on that one. Midterm elections coming up at the bottom of the hour. A lot of polling has come out this week, and a lot of people are freaking out about it. We're going to unravel the polling with our friend Brent Buchanan from Signal. We'll talk about what he's seeing in the data and what he thinks Republicans have to do to try to get back on top of the public opinion out there. And a high-stakes battle over Missouri's congressional map is headed back to the Supreme Court, with Election Day just weeks away. Missouri held its August primary under a new congressional map. They did redistricting this year. But the state Supreme Court later blocked that map and ordered the state to return to its old districts for November. Now an appeals court has said switching maps between the primary and the general would violate the U.S. Constitution. So if that is not confusing enough, well, you know what? It is confusing enough. So we'll bring in our friend Congressman Bob Onder from Missouri to tell us what in the world's going on over there in the Show Me State. Congressman, welcome to the Scott Jennings Show. I have to say, and I have to confess, I've been following the Missouri situation. And if the average voter in Missouri is wondering what in the heck is going on, imagine what the rest of us must think. Welcome to the show. Tell us, what's the status in Missouri right now?
2: Well, thanks, Scott. Thanks for having me on. Well, I'll tell you, I'm one of the parties to the lawsuit, and I'm confused, too. Yes, that confusion, Scott, was sowed by a very activist decision by the Missouri Supreme Court on September 9th. A year ago, the Missouri General Assembly, you know, and consistent with the United States Constitution, passed a new congressional map, what we call the Missouri First Map. Governor Keough signed that map, and that map has been the law of the state of Missouri for almost a year now. And multiple attempts by the left to challenge the Missouri court map went to Missouri First Map went into court, and we won. Our side won every one of those challenges. But then on September 9th, a whole month after primary voters in Missouri voted using the new map, the Missouri First Map, the Missouri Supreme Court said, nope, you've got to go back to the old map, not taking into account any of the constitutional implications of their decision, not taking into account the practical implications of changing the map at the 11th hour like this, and not taking into account the fact that they were disenfranchising the 1.2 million Missourians who voted in primaries on August 4th. So right, the case of Andre Bratton versus Missouri was before the U.S. Court of Appeals for the Eighth Circuit on Monday. We won, so the Missouri map, first map, would be restored. But now, Scott, we're waiting for the U.S. Supreme Court and what they're going to do.
1: Okay, so as we sit here on September the 25th, the average person in Missouri doesn't exactly know what map is going to be on the ballot. Yeah. The Supreme Court, I guess, has to weigh in now. And when do you expect that decision?
2: Well, I expect it shortly. The U.S. Supreme Court asked for briefs on the case on Wednesday. I would not have been surprised if the Supreme Court made their decision on Wednesday. I was surprised yesterday when close of business came and they hadn't decided. So I expect it shortly, I hope by the end of today, because Missourians deserve some certainty as to who they're going to be voting on in November. And it only makes sense that they vote in elections where they chose candidates in August. Overall, one quarter of Missouri voters are in different districts, different congressional districts on the 2025 versus the 2022 map. So it only makes sense. Never before in American history, not in Missouri or anywhere else, has a court undertaken to change the maps between the primary and the general election.
1: That voice you're hearing on the Scott Jennings Show, Congressman Bob Onder of the state of Missouri, where a rather unusual situation is unfolding. The state passed a new congressional map, And the primary voters of Missouri went and voted for nominees for those offices based on that map. And then the Missouri State Supreme Court intervened and said, no, you have to use the old map. Now we're waiting on the U.S. Supreme Court to weigh in. So it's terribly confusing for voters over there. But it sounds like, Congressman, we're expecting a decision at any moment. Let me shift gears and just talk a little policy with you. Sure. The House is not in session right now. You're obviously home back in Missouri. Campaigning right. And talking to people back home. What are Republicans in Missouri telling you right now? What issues are most on their mind? Are they satisfied with what the Republicans in Congress got done this year? I'm kind of curious what you're picking up from your people as we all sort of barrel towards these elections in November.
2: Yes, I think Republicans in Missouri are a lot like any other voters. They see the successes of the second Trump administration and the 119th Congress, the fact that we prevented the largest tax increase in U.S. history when we passed the Working Families Tax Cut Act last year, that we cut taxes on overtime, on Social Security, on tips. That we ended massive Biden era overspending. We started allowing the drilling for affordable energy again. We deregulated. We ended the Green New Scam. At the same time, they're concerned about the cost of living, affordability, and that's something where we have to admit that we still have work to do. Prices are too high. Spending needs to be reined in so that we can get down inflation, so that interest rates can get down, so people can afford to buy homes and cars again. But I think the question is, do voters want to allow Republicans to keep doing the good work we've been doing, or do we want to go back to the failed policies of the Biden administration? 9% inflation, open borders, crisis in public safety, gas prices that were high before there was a conflict in the Middle East. And I'm hopeful that voters will give us more time in office to continue the work we've been doing.
1: Yeah, I think it seems to me one of the questions voters are wrestling with, Congressman, is, okay, well, we weren't happy with what Biden did, and that was a four-year period. Now the Republicans are in. And, you know, there may be people out there who are not happy with one thing or the other, or they don't think progress is coming fast enough. But it seems to me that we need to have some conversation about from where we came. I mean, the hole was so yes. deep when Donald Trump and the Republicans came in January of 2025. The hole was so deep, whether it was on inflation or our standing in the world or on immigration, which to me remains yes. one of the miracles of Trump 2.0, to have the border closed and that problem reversed as quickly as it was. Is that something people are interested in talking about, or are they more out there telling you, listen, I get it, I know that's what you want to argue, but I want results now? What do you think that kind of vector will work for Republicans to remind people, hey, we were in a deep hole when we got here?
2: Well, we've got to remind people, and you know, we hope that people will listen. Biden era overspending, you know, the trillions of dollars of extra money that were spent in the name of fighting COVID, those were going to have long-term effects on inflation and affordability and interest rates. You just can't spend trillions of extra dollars and then expect that not to have an effect. Among other things, in the One Big Beautiful Bill, we cut mandatory spending by $1.6 trillion, more than was ever cut before. We ended the war on affordable energy. If we did not have this conflict going on in Iran right now, we'd be talking about probably gas yeah. prices in the mid $2 per gallon range. So we have there are definitely challenges. We cannot ignore the pain that people are feeling, but a lot of it is a hangover from just the just lousy Biden era policies. And heaven knows we are safer today. Fentanyl deaths are down. The border is more secure.
1: We've gotten a lot done despite the challenges we were handed. Congressman Bob Onder of Missouri, thanks for coming by. We'll take a break and have more news after this. It's Scott Jennings. Stay with us.
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1: 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All right, it's Friday, September the 25th. Hollywood Sean, I don't think we've done this in a while, but it's good to get back in the saddle. 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
1: All right. I am disappointed today. Beyond disappointed. Because Congress had a chance to do something useful for you. And once again, it appears to be putting it off. Senators from both parties have been working toward a deal on permitting reform. You've heard us talk about it on the show. Senator Thune came on here during the Dallas convention and said, I think we can get this done by Election Day. You have Republicans and Democrats meeting. The vibrations were good. Everybody was thinking, yes, finally, after years of waiting and working and waiting and working and talking and stalling and starting, maybe we're here. I think one guy came on here and told us we're on the 5-yard line, which is pretty close. So you had people working towards a deal on permitting reform. And what does that mean, by the way? If you want to build an energy project in America, you need a clear process and a reasonable timeline in which you get an answer. We don't have that right now. And it's hamstringing us on energy production and transmission. So like if you want to build a power plant or a transmission line, a pipeline, a refinery, we need those right now. A wind farm, whatever. Pick your project. We can argue about which ones we want to build, but we cannot meet our energy needs if the answer to every proposal for any of this is, well, maybe someday. Oh, well, I need another review. Oh, here's another lawsuit. You can't do anything in the regime that we currently have. So they're talking about the permitting reform. But this week, the talk stalled. And the fact is, Trump and the Republicans gave Democrats everything they wanted. Donald Trump, who you know hates windmills, even said, yes, we'll do some wind and solar. But the legislation is stalled. It appears unlikely to move before the midterms. Because Democrats are holding it up. Specifically one, New Mexico Senator Martin Heinrich. He's the pain of the week. Trump gave them everything they wanted. You got Donald Trump, the biggest hater of windmills in America, out here saying, okay, fine, we'll do some wind. Not good enough for the Democrats. If you're out there and you're paying your electric bill, wondering, what's Washington doing about this? Well, nothing. But specifically because Martin Heinrich of New Mexico says we're not going to do anything about it. Beyond disappointing. At the same time, Heinrich is blocking this permitting reform. He also stopped the Senate the other day from passing the ratepayer protection bill. So this is the bill, great idea, that says if you're going to build a data center, you, the tech company, you have to be responsible, financially responsible, for paying for all the energy infrastructure that will be required to get you online. It passed the House 417-3. Everybody says it's a good idea. Overwhelmingly bipartisan. Goes over to the Senate. John Husted of Ohio, he's a senator. He's been working on it in the Senate. He says, okay, let's just do this by unanimous consent. Everybody seems to think it's a good idea. Let's just do it and make it law for the American people. And here comes Martin Heinrich. He won't let it happen. One senator can block those things. And in this case, the senator's name is Martin Heinrich. So he's blocking you on ratepayer protection, and now he's blocking you on permitting reform. You know, we have the resources, we have the workers, we have the ingenuity, and goodness knows we have the American people who need help. What we don't have are enough people of good faith in Washington, D.C. to make something happen. And all it takes in this case is one person of bad faith. And that person right now is New Mexico Senator Martin Heinrich, who is the Relief Factor Pain of the Week.
17: That's the Relief Factor Pain of the Week. Scott Jennings, a real pain in the agenda for the lefties.
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22: SRN News, I'm Mary Rose. A major nor'easter is pummeling the East Coast with heavy rain and strong winds. The powerful storm is packing wind gusts near 60 miles per hour and 12-foot waves that threaten coastal flooding. Parts of New York and New Jersey are under a state of emergency and hundreds of flights have been canceled. PowerOutage.com says over 100,000 customers from Pennsylvania to Rhode Island have lost service already today due to the storm. Several members of an American family have been killed in a building collapse in Athens. A Greek fire official said today the four tourists whose identities have not been released were staying in a two-story building that buckled after a possible gas explosion on Friday. And a new study says kids who have their own smartphones at age 12 are more likely to develop eating disorders. This is SRN News.
0: Guys, Roger Franklin Williams here. 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
2: 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The Answer. You ought to drive a leftist crazy? Tell the truth and keep smiling. 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
1: All right, coming up in 60 seconds, we're going to have an honest conversation, folks. Gird yourselves. We're going to have an honest conversation about the public opinion environment out there with our friend Brent Buchanan, one of the best pollsters out there. He works for a company called Signal. He's on the line. He'll be here shortly. First, I want to talk to you about investing in gold and silver. You hear a lot about it these days. The question is not, should I do this? 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Okay, we're just a few weeks away from the midterm elections, and this week feels like, I told this to Henry Olson a couple of days ago, this feels like the freak-out week of the election so far with all the polling that comes out this week. Democrats are leading in the generic congressional ballot, and there's some enthusiasm gap perhaps out there that we're seeing between Democrats and Republicans. I wanted to have an honest conversation about all this with one of my favorite pollsters. His name is Brent Buchanan. He is the CEO of a polling outfit called Signal, C-Y-G-N-A-L. Brent, get on in here. You've taken a recent national survey, by the way. I'm going to let you set the table. What can you tell us about the national political environment right now?
4: Well, let's think about historical context first, and that is Republicans poll really badly in the summer. Usually around Labor Day, Republicans start to pay attention, and the Democrats have had free rein in a ton of races to do advertising without Republicans countering them. So when people are asking me, how do you feel about the political environment, I tell them, let's wait until about after the first 10 days of October, because the spending advantage that Republicans currently have has only been in place for about a week, in some places less than a week. So take the numbers I'm telling you with that context in mind. First being that we show Democrats leading by 9 points on the generic ballot, and it's the largest enthusiasm gap that we have measured before. There's a huge shift in non-college educated voters, which the Republican Party over the last 20 years has built their base on people without a college degree. That's what gave Donald Trump the victory in all of his elections. And for the first time, at least in my history in polling, we actually have Democrats leading with non-college educated voters. So when I got
1: let
4: started...
1: Let me stop you right there, Brent. Hold on. Are these voters, like, in love with Democrats, or are they just mad at Republicans?
4: They're pretty mad at Republicans. They're mad at Trump specifically, but also Republicans pretty similarly. When you look at people who are saying they're voting in the midterm and that they voted for Donald Trump in 2024, those folks who have fallen off of Trump, you can call them Trump sour, whatever term you want to apply, they are more than twice as net negative on Democrats as they are Republicans, yet they're still voting for the Democrat.
1: Now, you do say 88% of Trump's 2024 voters are still voting Republican, but it's an enthusiasm issue, right? It's less than the Harris voters. Is that the issue right now? It's not really persuasion, but one of enthusiasm and motivation?
4: Completely, and it's not with the MAGA base. The MAGA base is still very much behind Donald Trump. So if you say you are a very Republican, or if you say I'm definitely more a Trump Republican than a traditional Republican, we have no issue with those individuals. They are as enthused as the hardest people on the left are too. The challenge is the softer spot within the middle. So if you look at folks who are less ideological Republicans, a little bit more moderate, maybe they consider themselves independent, but they tend to vote Republican. They may say they're somewhat conservative. Those folks are 54% frustrated at both parties. So at least of that 12% that has fallen off of Trump, still saying they're going to vote in the midterm, they've fallen off on a little bit less on Republicans. But the challenge there is they're just really frustrated, and they're not uber conservatives. Those people are locked in.
1: All right, Brent, you said that we have a generic congressional environment of 51-42 in favor of the Democrats. And let's just explain what that means. So if a pollster says the generic ballot is, what they've asked people is, in the November election, do you intend to vote Democrat or Republican? They don't mention the candidates. They just say which party. So the generic ballot, that's what that's called, you say is +9 Democrat, 51-42. I also read a social media post you issued the other day in which you said the entire midterm for the GOP rests on if they can get traditional Republicans and soft Republicans reengaged and out to the polls, which we were just discussing. And you said that's most of the generic ballot gap right now. So if you're a Republican campaign, is that what you should be spending all your time on? getting traditional Republicans and soft Republicans reengaged, would that be enough to erase some of the problems that you're probably seeing on your own generic ballot in your own state or your own district?
4: Yes, because what works with those individuals also works with people who would consider themselves moderate to center-right independents. There's even traditional Democrats, because what, to your point about Trump versus traditional, I think the media narrative is that Trump Republicans make up a massive amount of the Republican Party. The truth is they only make up about 45% of the Republican Party, and people who don't put that label on themselves make up the other 55%. So if you're having a problem in it of enthusiasm with one of your two sides of your own coalition, the challenge seems so daunting right now because our challenge is with the larger side of our coalition. Democrats are about two-thirds progressive to one-third traditional when you look inside of people who call themselves Democrats. And the message that works with these disaffected, you know, less ideological Republicans also actually works decently well with traditional Democrats who also are not super enthused about the types of candidates that they nominated this cycle.
1: Brent, you mentioned that you think some of the problems for Republicans came over the summer when Democrats started spending and running these campaigns and sort of crushed Republicans with a lot of paid messages on TV and digital and other places. As a tactical matter, did Republicans wait too long? I mean, we've been hearing all year that the Republicans have this massive money advantage. We have all this money and, in theory, should be able to outspend the Democrats, but it sounds like the other party ran in the open field for a while. Now Republicans are catching up, and that's manifesting itself heavily in other states like Texas, for instance. But did we wait too long? Is that what happened here?
4: It was just a strategic call, and I don't think it was the wrong strategic call, simply because if you look at these disaffected Trump voters who are either gone back to the Democrats or the majority of them are just still sitting on the sidelines for Republicans right now, they are harder to reach. We did a reachability index on our most recent September survey, which you can go look at the whole thing on cygn.al, our website, where we looked at what types of content do people consume on a daily basis, how much of it, when are they doing that, mornings or evenings. When they get political communications, do they look at them or do they trash them? And we took all of that and scored each respondent to the survey. And about a quarter of the voters that Republicans need fall in the hard-to-reach category or impossible-to-reach category, which is a higher percentage of any category that we're talking about here. So you could make the argument that it was worth waiting because those people are actively avoiding communication. They're actively avoiding the news. They're actively avoiding politics. And spending money in August may have been throwing good money after bad. And that the gamble here is that by waiting and flooding the zone, you know, within the last 50 days of the election, that we actually catch more of the harder to reach folks because we didn't waste that money when they were 100% actively avoiding us. Maybe they're only 70% actively avoiding political communication right now.
1: All right, we're talking to Brent Buchanan. He's CEO of a polling firm called Signal and one of the best-known and best-liked Republican pollsters out there. Brent, got about a minute here before we take a break. So talking about these working-class, non-college voters that you now say Democrats have made inroads with, if you're a Republican campaign out there, what is it you need to say to them to bring them back? Is it more an economic message? Is it more a cultural message? Is it a mixture? What's your advice?
4: It's economic, but it's empathy first, because those people are hurting. The reason that they move so much, when you go back and look at where we ended the 24 presidential election with non-college voters compared to now, it's shifted. But where it's been a bigger shift is when you look at people who make less than $125,000 a year, which is about two-thirds of the midterm electorate falls in that income category. They have shifted almost 20 points. So it's very easy to say that these people are feeling it more than the third who make more than $125,000 a year, because that group actually got 1 to 2 points more Republican since the presidential election. So if you're not showing empathy that it sucks right now and it's hard to make ends meet, and you're not acknowledging up front that it's been hard and we're working to change these things, we can't change them overnight, But the empathy up front matters more, and then you got to talk about the economic aspects.
1: All right, we'll continue this conversation here in just a few minutes. Brent Buchanan is the CEO of Signal, which is one of the leading Republican pollsters out there. Brent, when we come back, I'll put you on the lightning round clock. We'll see how you do with it. Scott Jennings on Salem. Common sense for the American people. Stay with us.
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1: All right, Friday, September the 25th, rounding out the week with our friend Brent Buchanan, CEO of the polling firm Signal, CYGNAL, big Republican pollster. Brent, we're going to put you on the clock here and do some lightning round, if that's okay with you. I know for a pollster, I'm gonna pin you down right here, buddy. Sometimes I feel like you guys you like to be a little more nuanced. Sometimes I'm not gonna allow it this afternoon, Brent. Don't try.
4: Hey, we operate on the margin of error. So every answer I give has a 3% margin of error, one way or the other.
1: I love it. All right, let's start. Number one. One word for the political mood in America right now.
4: Do you have a beeper if I said the word? I'll just say dour. How about that?
1: Yeah, no, I don't need Brendan Carr in here putting me in a headlock. You said dour? All right, dour. That's it.
4: Dour.
1: All right, what issue right now is moving voters fastest?
4: Corruption.
1: Corruption. Now, see, I think most of our audience would have said, oh, inflation or economy. But you think corruption is this like an undercurrent issue? Are we going to see some of this popping up in advertising, you think?
4: It is. You're already starting to see it from the Democrats.
1: Interesting. Do you think Republicans can use this? I do. I mean, I think about like the Minnesota Senate race where, you know, it's, you know, fraud in Minnesota state government. To me, is sort of a corruption issue. Do you think there's room in this issue for Republicans to use it?
4: It's a candidate by candidate opportunity.
1: All right. What do voters care about that Washington keeps missing?
4: Prices.
1: All right. What question do campaigns always forget to ask in polls?
4: Why do you feel that way?
1: All right. Let me ask you a question. You're a pollster. We hear about polling, and everybody loves to digest the polls. What do you like more just to get a feel for what's going on in a state or a district? A poll or go sit in on a focus group where you actually listen to people talk to a moderator?
4: It depends on how much you know already. I always would prefer focus groups to orient myself. I mean, I've done work outside the U.S. before where I literally know nothing about what's going on in that given country. And we'll traditionally start with 8 to 12 focus groups around the country. And when we give the client the initial report, the feedback normally is, wow, you know as much as we do about this. So if given the budget, focus groups. If not, put open-ended questions on a survey. And it's helpful directionally to understand what are people saying in their own words.
1: What is the most overrated polling number? Or let me ask it a different way. What's the polling number that the media always obsesses about, but you just roll your eyes at?
4: But usually they obsess over the horse race. And I don't look at the horse race on anybody else's surveys or even my own until I scroll all the way to the bottom and I see what do they have the prior presidential vote ballot at. So if you go to a state that, let's say, Trump won by 5 points and you ask the question to midterm voters, who did you vote for in the last presidential election? And that says Harris plus 6. Well, It's pretty unlikely that the electorate itself has shifted 11 points. Now, a ballot might have shifted 11 points, but an electorate didn't shift 11 points. That just doesn't happen. So I always scroll to the bottom to say, does this partisan make sense, ship make sense, and does the presidential ballot from the last election make sense? And then I'll decide if I'm going to look at the rest of the survey.
1: What is one phrase that voters hear from politicians that causes them to immediately tune out?
4: Talking about the past or yourself.
1: So you're saying it would be a mistake to go over your accomplishments or blame the previous occupant? Or give me a little color on that.
4: For the most part, yes, unless it is tied to, and here's what I'm going to do. Voters are less what have you done for me lately and more what are you going to do for me.
1: All right, final question for Brent Buchanan. Election night, what is the first number you're looking for to tell you where things are headed?
4: Picking a key county in a state on the East Coast, and once they've fully or mostly reported, looking at how close is that or far off from the presidential race the prior 2 years ago. Because that's going to give you a good indication of how close to, moderately far from, or really far from the presidential results are going to be probably in the rest of the country.
1: All right. His name is Brent Buchanan. He's the CEO of Signal, big Republican pollster. Find him on the internet, CYGN.AL. The company is called Signal. Brent, you've been a good sport. Thanks for being our pundit of the week. We're wrapping things up. I hope you have a great weekend. We'll be back Monday. It's Common Sense for the American people. See you then.
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23: News this hour from Town Hall. I'm Mary Rose. Folks on the Big Island of Hawaii are preparing for a deluge of rain from Hurricane Nolo. Correspondent Lisa Dwyer reports.
33: Residents of Hawaii's Big Island are bracing for another potentially catastrophic storm as Hurricane Nola is expected to bring flash flooding and extreme surf while passing south of the islands over the weekend. The island is already saturated from previous storms. Nola is forecast to intensify into a Category 3 hurricane or stronger on Saturday. Forecasters are warning the island could now see 10 to 15 inches of rain and 50-mile wind gusts. I'm Lisa Dwyer.
23: The 2026 midterm campaign heating up in North Carolina is drawing national attention. Vice President J.D. Vance says Democrats have allowed the institutions that once protected American citizens to fall into disarray.
34: Americans who were finishing school suddenly found themselves competing with 25 million illegal aliens for precious jobs and homes that ought by right have gone to the American people. And as Democrats were running the country into the ground, Something else was happening inside their very own party. The old establishment, the few reasonable Democrats in Congress, were giving way to a new generation of far-left activists.
23: On Monday, Vice President J.D. Vance was in Greensboro to campaign for Republican Senate nominee Michael Whatley, who faces former Democrat Governor Roy Cooper in the race for the Senate seat that will be vacated by outgoing Senator Tom Tillis. This race could impact the Republican slim Senate majority. Vice President Vance reminded voters gathered at the event what is at stake in the upcoming midterm elections. More on these stories at townhall.com.
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5: This week on Capitol Hill, your insider's guide to the story shaping Washington and the world. I'm Tony Perkins, your host. Well, this week we're coming to you from Cornerstone Chapel in Leesburg, Virginia, the site of this year's Pray Vote Stand Summit. Well, this week, President Trump rolled out the red carpet for Chinese President Xi Jinping at the White House.
6: Just as our ancestors reached across the ocean centuries ago to trade, to learn and to build a better world, our two countries do really the same thing, and we're very proud of it and the relationship.
5: But behind the ceremony and talk of friendship are some very serious questions. China's designs on Taiwan, its challenge to American economic and technological dominance, and its growing influence on the world stage. Well, the two leaders held extensive talks. Treasury Secretary Scott Bessent said the two sides agreed to extend their trade truce by 2 months. But China was hardly the only foreign policy challenge confronting the president this week.
7: I have a big decision to make. Will a deal be made with Iran that lets them rebuild and create a far greater country than it ever was before? Or do I annihilate the Islamic Republic and do it quickly, never giving them a chance to kill and destroy people and countries again?
5: That was President Trump at the United Nations, where the war with Iran dominated much of the week. The president called on the international community to economically isolate Tehran, even as its administration continues to explore a diplomatic end to the conflict.

0: Then on Thursday, Israeli Prime Minister Benjamin Netanyahu took the same podium and confronted Israel's critics head on.
1: So to all those spreading these lies about my country and about our brave soldiers, whether they sit in this hall or in the office of the anti-Semitic mayor of New York, I say this: shame on you. Shame on you for distorting the facts. Shame on you for inverting victim and aggressor. Shame on you for spitting in the face of truth.
0: Netanyahu's address came after dozens of delegates walked out on the General Assembly, a dramatic illustration of the international pressure Israel continues to face. Meanwhile, back here in Washington, another consequential debate was unfolding, this one over the future of the FDA and the abortion drug mifepristone. Do you agree with that?
2: Senator, I think, my view, it is critical that the FDA complete that safety analysis.
3: But do you agree with that? That's your predecessor. That's Dr. McCary and the secretary, that the Biden REMS suffered from a lack of adequate consideration and safety risk testing.
2: As I understand how part of how the Biden administration's decision was made, it relied a lot on external evidence. And since that time happened, there has not been an updated internal safety analysis from the FDA that I think is critical so that Americans know what happens.
0: That exchange between Senator Josh Hawley and Dr. Heidi Overton came during Thursday's confirmation hearing. Dr. Overton has been selected by President Trump to lead the FDA. The abortion drug mifepristone became one of the central issues as senators questioned whether the FDA adequately studied the consequences of the Biden administration's changes to the drug safeguards. China, Iran, Israel, the battle over abortion drugs, and hovering over all of it, the midterm elections, now just weeks away. We'll cover all of it today. Newsmax chief Washington correspondent James Rosen will join us with an inside look on President Trump's summit with Xi Jinping and a remarkable week at the United Nations. House Intelligence Committee Chairman Rick Crawford joins us on Iran, Israel, and the growing global threats facing America. And we'll take you to the Pray, Vote, Stand Summit for my conversation with Senator Josh Hawley and his wife, Erin, on the battle over the abortion drugs. And House Speaker Mike Johnson joins us as Republicans head into the final stretch before the midterm elections. Welcome to This Week on Capitol Hill.
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0: Chinese President Xi Jinping made his first White House visit since 2015 this week. Beyond the pomp and pageantry, what is the summit likely to produce? Joining us now to discuss this is Newsmax Chief Washington Correspondent James Rosen. James, welcome back to This Week on Capitol Hill. Thanks so much for joining us.
5: Tony, great to be with you as always.
0: All right, what are the potential takeaways of this week's summit?
5: The chief takeaway, I think, for most China watchers observing this summit between President Trump and President Xi, which I believe will be the first of a few, maybe three or four this year between them, is how few takeaways really there are. The number one thing that the United States needed to achieve, it did, which was that China agreed to an extension on its very severe bans or curbs that it had previously placed in response to the Trump tariffs last year on its export of a number of rare earths and critical minerals and other components that are vital to U.S. National security and the American economy, including semiconductor wafers and so forth. That originally had been a one-year pause, part of a trade truce, if you will, a detente, if you will, reached between the presidents of the two countries at Busan, South Korea last year. It was supposed to expire in November of 2026, and Secretary Bessent, the Treasury Secretary, was able to announce just after the Chinese president had reached U.S. soil this week, but that had been extended another 2 months, so that will take us into the first part of 2027. But the real reason there are no major announcements or deliverables, some of the breakthroughs or accords that we're used to seeing from summits of the 20th and early 21st centuries is because the interlocking conflict between the world's two largest economies, the United States, a democratic republic, and of course the Chinese Communist Party government in Beijing, that interlocking conflict is so potent and immovable, if you will, that it's almost inevitable that there are going to be fewer and fewer such announcements of breakthroughs. It is also the case that each country enjoys a certain amount of leverage over the other. And that adds to this sort of interlocking effect that makes true movement in the relationship almost impossible, at least in the near or immediate term.
0: Is it a very choreographed dance that the two participate in?
5: In a word, yes. All of these summits are highly choreographed. I would say 99.9% of the work gets done by staff across the interagency on our side. In a similar situation in the Chinese government, where you'll have the commerce people, the trade people, the national security people hammering out some sort of rough understandings with their counterparts. And then when the summit arrives, it's time for the so-called principals, the two presidents, to essentially hit the marks that have been placed for them by their staffs. Given the nature of relationship, the relationship between the U.S. and China, particularly since the COVID-19 pandemic, when American vulnerability to Chinese supply chains really came under scrutiny for the first time in a sustained way, there just doesn't seem to be any prospect for a real breakthrough between these countries. And some on the hard right, I would say, in Congress and in the think tank community, might argue that there shouldn't be any breakthroughs with an enterprise like Communist China. I have posed as a reporter this question to a wide variety of people, from Hank Paulson to Laura Ingraham and lots of folks in between. Do you believe that the Chinese Communist enterprise is foreordained to failure for the same reason that the Soviet Union collapsed, which is to say that it was morally bankrupt at its core? To that end, we have seen events such as Tiananmen Square, which suggest that the citizenry of China do not appreciate the kind of centralized planning and repressive rule that takes place there, or have the Chinese communist officials figured this out in a way where they can rule perpetually this way. I would be curious to know your view, Tony.
0: Well, I'm the one asking the question, so I was going to pose this to you as a student of history, making reference to the U.S. and Russia. Was an opportunity missed here, as Reagan did with Gorbachev, of putting the issue of human rights before the Chinese dictator?
5: What officials in the Trump administration will tell you is the same as all previous administrations, that the issue of human rights is always raised as a matter of course at all levels in our interactions with the Chinese. And that is really the standard line you'll hear from U.S. officials, no matter who is president of the United States and no matter which repressive regime the U.S. might be interacting with in a diplomatic fashion. So I'm sure it is raised, but it's not going to lead to any changes on the part of the Chinese government with respect to its own citizens, or likely its conduct in the South China Sea toward its neighbors. This is what the scholar Michael Pillsbury has called the 100-year marathon, where China seeks not militarily, but through slow, steady patience, the buildup of its military, and through economic power, to supplant the United States as the world hegemon. I think President Trump recognizes this, and I think that's part of the reason why he has so heavily emphasized in this second term of his the race for energy independence, dominance, and also for the reassertion of control over our own supply chains in everything from medical equipment to superconductors and everything in between.
0: 20 seconds, your reaction to Prime Minister Netanyahu at the UN.
5: It was classic Bibi, confrontational, defiant, self-justifying. He saw the walkout of the various leaders who stormed out of his speech. He was prepared for this. He's an old pro at this sort of thing. And, of course, he also made use of props, as he likes to do. We remember in the 2012 speech to UNGA, he held up a cartoon bomb with a red line to illustrate Iran's red line for nuclear enrichment. And here he held aloft one of the pagers that exploded in Lebanon. In 2024, one of the most stunning intelligence operations and lethal intelligence operations of our time, a reminder of Israel's intelligence and military prowess that I'm sure was not lost on his listeners.
0: I'm sure you're right. James Rosen, thanks so much for joining us. Folks, stick with us. Chairman Rick Crawford joins us next. Don't go away.
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0: Welcome back to This Week on Capitol Hill. I'm your host, Tony Perkins. Well, as wars continue in both the Middle East and Ukraine, world leaders gathered in New York City this week for the United Nations 81st General Assembly. On Tuesday, President Trump addressed the assembly, urging the world to isolate Iran economically. And on Thursday, dozens of delegates staged a walkout before Israeli Prime Minister Benjamin Netanyahu delivered an unapologetic defense of Israel's prosecution of a multi-front war against the Iran terror network. Joining us now to discuss the implications of the gathering this week in New York is Congressman Rick Crawford, chairman of the House Permanent Select Committee on Intelligence. He represents the 1st Congressional District of Arkansas. Chairman Crawford, welcome back to This Week on Capitol Hill. Thanks so much for joining us.
15: You bet. Thanks for having me.
0: So let's start. Israeli Prime Minister Benjamin Netanyahu did not hold back when addressing the United Nations and really went after those who have abandoned the cause of defending against the terror network of Iran.
15: Yeah, it's one of the things that I thought was, he did a very good job in identifying one of the ironies, is that they're the only ones willing to engage this terrorist regime in the region. And quite frankly, it benefits others around the world. It's not just like it's just Israel. We already know they're fighting an existential battle against Iran. But the byproducts of that are a safer world, because Iran is engaged with Israel. Israel is forced to engage them. And honestly, that protects these other countries. And he identified that irony. And when, of course, this whole walkout deal, it was not an organic thing. It was staged for effect. I mean, they knew he was going to come on and speak. They didn't have to be in the room. They chose to wait till he started and then walk out. And I'm old enough to remember when Hugo Chavez was, talking about how he could smell the sulfur in reference to George Bush back in the early 2000s. And there was no walkout then. I mean, these people with their moral high ground, they were willing to listen to that, perfectly okay, but they're not willing to sit still and listen to another sovereign leader as he makes his case. So it's an irony that he, I think, rightfully identified and called them out for what they are.
0: I think you're absolutely right. And to put a finer point on that irony, is he went after those that were actually criticizing Israel for defending itself against this Iranian terror network. As you pointed out, those very countries that are criticizing Israel are benefiting from Israel's prosecution of this war. President Trump also speaking at the United Nations on Tuesday. He was very resolute and clear in his message.
15: Yeah. Yeah. And I think that's the important thing to note. We have to be probably more so than now than ever. And that's not always been the case, but I think it's something you can pretty much count on from President Trump, that he is going to be, forthright and steadfast in his leadership. So, I mean, hats off to him for demonstrating that, we occupy this position of leadership in the world for a reason, and we shouldn't have to subordinate ourselves to those who just think that we shouldn't be the world leader, when, all the contribution that we've made to global security and lifting people out of poverty and all the things that have transpired in not just in this century, but the previous century. We don't have anything to apologize for in that regard.
0: Now, the president being very clear, calling other nations to join in economically isolating Iran, but also confirming that, the United States would obliterate Iran if necessary. But at the same time, Iranian officials were holding talks. Now, that was earlier in the week. What can you tell us about the talks and where we might see diplomatic gains being made?
15: Well, so far, I haven't seen any diplomatic gains. And, I saw an interview with the president of Iran yesterday, and they continue to be in denial mode and propaganda mode and things like that. So, you're dealing with an adversary that is, I mean, they would lie when the truth sounds better. That's just their DNA. That's what they do. That's the IRGC. So I think they're going to be difficult to deal with from a diplomatic perspective. But the president made it clear that he's not taking kinetic action off the table. And so those are the conditions. He has laid the parameters, if you will, for what those negotiations, how they'll take place, and what's expected. So, they've really been given a pretty clear choice here. You can either, work with us diplomatically, or you can suffer the consequences kinetically. And I think that's an example of lethal diplomacy.
0: Chairman, you have the benefit of a lot of intel that most Americans don't have, but you also understand the political realities, as I think the president does as well. How long can America sustain this kind of back and forth with Iran without a resolution? How long before you think this conflict comes to a favorable resolution, which the president, again, made very clear on Tuesday? It is, Iran cannot have a nuclear weapon.
15: Well, I think that has to be, you know, the touchstone here. Iran can't have a nuclear weapon. He's been clear about that and unwavering in that commitment. And I think the American people need to recognize that, look, I'll be the first to tell you, it hurts at the pump. And not only does it hurt at the pump as we're, you know, making plans to, you know, take a weekend trip or whatever, or as we're planning our commute to work or any number of things, but the cost of diesel impacts the market basket. So it's also having an impact on groceries. However, what would the cost be to the American people if the Iranian Republican Guard Corps had a nuclear weapon? Can we bear that cost? And the answer is no. So in the short term, we're going to feel this pain, and we are, and I understand it, and I feel it just like everybody else does, because, you know, I'm, you know, just a working class guy and have kids like a whole lot of Americans. And so we feel it too. But we would feel it even more keenly were we under the gun of the Iranians, if they had a nuclear weapon. And so are we willing to make that sacrifice for the greater good? And by the way, we're not the only beneficiaries of a non-nuclear Iran. The rest of the world benefits from it. We're just the ones standing in the gap. So, I mean, it's a difficult thing for us to do, but we're doing it for the rest of the world, not only for America.
0: But isn't that a part of leadership?
15: 100%.
0: I mean, America has the benefit, and there's a lot of benefits that come with leadership, but there's also responsibilities. You know, I think the American people historically will support efforts like this, as you laid out, if they have a better understanding of the long-term implications and consequences of not acting. Has the administration, has Congress done enough to bring the American people along, understanding that this short-term pain is necessary for the benefit and well-being of our children and grandchildren and, as you pointed out, the rest of the world?
15: Yeah, this is, you know, kind of an analogy I would look at, and if you can kind of follow me here and indulge me for a minute, it's kind of like when your flight gets delayed at the airport. These things happen. It's an inconvenience, and the longer you go without communication and knowing why the flight was delayed or what the resolution will be and how long you might have to wait, and am I going to actually make my flight? Am I going to get home and see my family or make that business trip or whatever? That's when the frustration builds. I think people are willing to understand and endure a level of inconvenience, provided that it's communicated to them forthrightly and in a timely fashion, and kind of knowing what the end game is. So this is where we just need to, as you suggested, we need a lot more aggressive communication so that the American people really understand what's at stake.
0: Well, Chairman, I can identify with your analogy of the delayed flights. I want to thank you for joining us. Have a great weekend. Folks, stick with us. We'll be right back with more.
16: With SRN News, I'm Mary Rose. A major nor'easter is pummeling the East Coast with heavy rain and strong winds. The powerful storm is packing wind gusts near 60 miles per hour and 12-foot waves that threaten coastal flooding. Parts of New York and New Jersey are under a state of emergency, and hundreds of flights have been canceled. PowerOutage.com says over 100,000 customers from Pennsylvania to Rhode Island have lost service already today due to the storm. And President Trump is rejecting an Iranian proposal to reopen the Strait of Hormuz. The president told reporters on the White House lawn today they want to make a deal where they open the strait immediately because they're losing so badly. The Wall Street Journal first reported that President Trump had rejected Iran's offer to revive a ceasefire and reopen the Strait of Hormuz. This is SRN News.
17: 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The powerful new documentary, Remember the Alamo. Don't Sharia My Texas, exposes an America under siege from within.
18: Clerics are openly calling for the takeover of this country.
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3: Welcome back to This Week on Capitol Hill. I'm your host, Tony Perkins. Well, this week we're at the Pray Vote Stand Summit at Cornerstone Chapel in Leesburg, Virginia, where earlier I sat down with Senator Josh Hawley of Missouri and his wife, Erin, who is of counsel at the Alliance Defending Freedom. We had a conversation on the issue of life, mifepristone, and a number of issues, but we started with this week's confirmation hearing of Dr. Heidi Overton, the nominee for the FDA Commissioner. Here is a part of that conversation.
4: What I took away from today, Tony, is that it is absolutely vital that we get the FDA, number one, to commit to finishing this safety study of mifepristone. But you and I both know we don't need a study to tell us the abortion drug is not safe.
5: Yeah.
4: It's not safe for the baby, who it kills almost every single time. And it's not safe for the mother, because in more than 1 in 10 cases, the mother who takes that pill is sent to an emergency room with a life-threatening condition. And the pharmaceutical companies who make that drug, they lie about it because they make money on more abortions. The more abortions there are, the more money they make. And that's why, Tony, it is absolutely vital that the FDA put back in place the safety protocols. But, you know, I think we agree on this, too. They need to go beyond that. Yeah, we need to go beyond that. Congress needs to ban the abortion drug in the United States of America, period.
6: And you have legislation to do that. You've introduced legislation.
4: I've introduced legislation to do that, and I'm challenging my Republican colleagues, everybody who's running for office. If you're pro-life, you cannot be for the abortion drug.
6: Yeah.
4: We have more abortions now in this country than we did when Roe was the law of the land because of the abortion drug. It is turning every mailbox in America into a Planned Parenthood. We cannot allow this to go on. We need to ban it.
6: Explain why it's important that Congress act on this and not just allow the FDA to change its policy.
4: Well, what happens is this. Missouri is a pro-life state. Louisiana, where Tony is from, is a pro-life state. Many of you, I'm sure, are from pro-life states. Here's the problem. It doesn't matter what your state's laws are, because the abortion drugs are mailed into every single state, regardless of state law. And that's because there are no safety restrictions on the drug. You don't have to go to a doctor to get it. You don't have to see a doctor as a follow-up. You don't have to have a screening for an ectopic pregnancy. None of the above. And these drug companies know it. They're the ones who pushed the Biden administration to adopt this abortion-on-demand agenda. What that means is what you vote for in your states doesn't matter.
6: Right.
4: The abortion drug is getting mailed in. The only way to make the Dobbs decision that overturned Roe, the only way to make it real, is to ban the abortion drug in the United States of America.
6: And if the FDA did change the policy, a new administration could change it right back.
4: Exactly right. And you and I both know what we have seen since this drug came to America under Bill Clinton is that every Democrat administration makes it easier and easier and easier to get the drug. And why? Because they want more and more and more abortions. And I just want to be clear, we're not talking about contraception here. That's not what this is, whatever your views on that are. That's not this. We're talking about a drug whose sole purpose is to kill an unborn child already in the womb.
6: Yeah.
4: And it's happening all over this country.
6: Erin, I was actually listening to Josh in the hearing today, and I was thinking he must be looking at Aaron's notes.
4: It's literally true.
6: But I was thinking, you know, you've got to have some dynamic dinner time conversations. Honey, pass the salt, and oh, here's a declaration to go with it for life. You know, talk a little bit about, I mean, two of you so immersed into this defense of the unborn. I mean, both of you at the tip of the spear.
5: Sure. So definitely this is something that's super important to us both. We're also legal nerds. I remember one time my sister asked us, we were at dinner, is this really what you talk about? So yes. But we're so thankful. I think especially as parents, at least it's especially for me as a mom, being able to guide and shepherd your own children just reinforces how crucial life is.
6: Everybody should be having these conversations around the dinner table. I mean, these are important fundamental things. This is what Deuteronomy talks about. This is what the Bible talks about, is when you sit down in the way, when you stand up, when you walk, that you talk about these things. It's the application of God's word to the very issues we're facing today.
5: That's right.
6: So, John, I mentioned declaration. That's a cue for you.
4: Okay, well, you know what? Since you mentioned it, Tony, we had the privilege, Tony and Aaron and I and some other Christian leaders from across the country had the privilege last week to announce a declaration for life, and I just happened to bring it with me here. You can see it on the screen.
6: I thought you might have one.
4: The Declaration for Life was written by Christian pastors from across the country on the birthday of America. Here we are, America's 250th anniversary. We thought it was vital that Christians from across the country speak to the importance of life, speak to the principle of life for this country, and call the nation back to a defense of life, and do so on the basis of the gospel of Jesus Christ. And that's what this Declaration for Life does. It says, it affirms that from the gospel we know every single life is valuable. From the gospel we know every single life is made in the image of our Lord Jesus Christ, who went to a cross for every single life. And it also calls on political leaders to take the important steps of protecting the unborn, not just in rhetoric, but in law, including banning the abortion drug.
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15: 3 years ago, terrorists murdered more than 1,200 innocent Israelis and took 250 hostages. Today, as we remember the souls lost on October 7th, Israel is still under threat from terrorists sworn to her destruction, and anti-Semitic hatred and violence continue to rise. Yet, as the world looks away, a light shines in the darkness. Christians and Jews are coming together to boldly stand with Israel through the International Fellowship of Christians and Jews Flags of Fellowship Movement. Across America, on the anniversary of the October 7th attacks, churches, synagogues, universities, and communities are planting Israeli flags, a powerful declaration that Israel is not alone. Together, we can combat hate and anti-Semitism one flag at a time while supporting the fellowship's life-saving work for people in need. 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
3: On Capitol Hill, I'm Tony Perkins. Well, the midterm elections are now less than 6 weeks away, but for millions of Americans, the issues shaping those elections aren't theoretical. They're showing up at the gas pump and at the grocery store. The war with Iran continues. Gas prices have climbed sharply. And this week, House Speaker Mike Johnson said that while the effort to eliminate Iran's nuclear capabilities has been successful, we've now got to bring that to a resolution. So what does that resolution look like? And with control of Congress at stake in November, what are Republicans hearing from voters as they're back home in their districts? Joining me now for our weekly conversation is House Speaker Mike Johnson, who represents the 4th Congressional District of Louisiana. Mr. Speaker, welcome back to This Week on Capitol Hill.
18: Hey, Tony. Great to be with you, as always.
3: Hey, before we jump into the issues at hand, as members are back in their districts campaigning, you joined the president with the state dinner for Chinese President Xi Jinping this week at the White House. Tell us about that.
18: Yeah, I'm here in D.C. because I took a break from the campaign trail to come and attend the state dinner. It was an historic one, of course. China is, tries to be a peer-to-peer adversary to the United States. We're the last great superpower on the planet, but they're certainly making a run for that. So the relationship with that country is important. They're obviously a major trading partner to the U.S. But we also have our issues with China. And you and I have discussed many times over the years that the theft of intellectual property, the imprisonment of people, and the violation of basic human rights and religious freedom rights and all the rest are big concerns to us, so many. And we're in a big race with them in the AI race to ensure that we maintain our edge. So all that's very important. The president addressed a lot of those issues with Xi in their private meeting, and then it culminated in the state dinner last night. It was really a beautiful affair. The White House is obviously the best place in the world to do something like that, and we put our best foot forward. I saw our ambassador to China, Ambassador Perdue, this morning on a talk show, and he was addressing these issues, the needs for us to maintain a peace, obviously, with China, and to prevent them from, one of our concerns is they're making a move on Taiwan. All that, comes down to the relationship. So we can have issues with a lot of things that they're doing, we believe, wrongly, and also make sure that U.S. Goods are shipped and imported into China for trade. It's a delicate balance. I think the president's doing a good job with that, and last night was a reflection of it.
3: Should we be talking about those issues in which we have those differences, which are not—they're not insignificant? I mean, issues as human rights, religious freedom—those are things that really made America. Those are the foundational principles of freedom. Are those items that we should be talking about with China?
18: Well, of course. And, we advance our issues and our principles and our policies when we go abroad and when we, are diplomats and this through the State Department and that. But when you can bring those foreign and world leaders to the United States and have them on our soil and hear our, our reports about how well America is doing and how our founding principles are what we celebrate here on the 250th anniversary of the greatest nation in the history of the world, it has an influence. I think Xi, I was watching his face last night as the for the pageantry and all the things that were happening at the White House, and he was duly impressed. Anybody would be. It's a show of American strength and might, and that's really, really important for us. Peace through strength. We have to show strength, and we have to know that our adversaries understand that strength and our willingness to use it if necessary.
3: All right, Mr. Speaker, we're going to be seeing you on the road for the next 6 weeks. In fact, you're getting ready to head out. You're going to be going to California, Maine, Alaska, South Florida. I mean, you're going to be everywhere. What are you expecting to find on the campaign trail?
18: Well, as we've said so many times, as we get closer to the election, we're now less than 40 days out from the most fateful midterm in history, in my view, because we're at this crossroads that we've discussed in a contrast election, contrast between common sense and crazy. I'm so grateful that we're on the side of common sense, and our candidates are, our incumbents are. The entire balance of the House is going to come down to about 24 seats. You know, we know which ones are deep red. We know which ones are deep blue. So that's the jump ball. So I'll be going to all those districts, have been multiple times. I will do it over the next 6 weeks. We're going to travel nonstop through the election and make sure we leave it all in the field. But what we're hearing out there is that the concerns that Americans have. They're grateful for the strong record that we're running on, all the things we've done to secure the border and restore American energy dominance, cut regulations, the biggest tax cut in U.S. history, more money in everybody's pockets, more jobs, more American manufacturing, reshoring, all those things. Lowest violent crime rate in 126 years, biggest decline in drug cost in 60 years. Those are the things we remind them about that we've done for their families and encouraging them that voters must know you have to keep the team in charge that has a plan to continue on that track. You cannot turn the country over to the insurgent Marxist left. And that's what we're facing. That's the contrast. Our candidates are making that appeal very well, and I think it's going to have the desired effect in now less than 40 days.
3: That transition from common sense versus crazy to common sense versus communism, I mean, as this socialist ideology, this Marxist ideology, as you pointed out, is really has a strong foothold in the Democratic Party. But I'm going to go back to the meeting this week between President Trump and Xi Jinping. Was that that was a perfect opportunity to make that contrast. Was that made? I mean, America, freedom, common sense, which is what built this country. China, communism, still suppressing and repressing its people.
18: Well, that's right. And the communist regimes always suppress the freedom of the people. And that's clear. And we see it. There's all sorts of human rights abuses and things that we're concerned about in every communist regime. And China is certainly a culprit there. We're explaining that communism in our we launched a website that talked with you about before, contrastforamerica.com, where we put on just a couple of pages there the summary of where communism ends. It never ends well. It leads to poverty and human suffering and death. And that's the reality that we have to face. And that's what Americans have to face right now as they go to vote.
3: Right. And part of that challenge is that we don't know our history. We don't know world history. And the story with communism always ends the same way.
18: Always does. And we track that, you know, in the 20th century and the current century, it never ends well. And when people are out on the campaign and they're promising free things to you, you must ask what the real price is. It is your freedom. It will drive costs up. It will ruin the economy. It will make people more dependent upon government. And ultimately, that's the communist ultimate goal, is to have the government in charge of everything, which means you have zero freedom at all. It never, ever works.
3: Yeah, Mr. Speaker, I'm not looking for free things. I'm just looking for freedom.
18: And, there you go. I'll put that on a T-shirt.
3: All right, you can put that on there. But a little trademark there at the bottom.
18: All right,
3: Mr. Speaker, always good to see you. Thanks so much for joining us. Be safe on the road, and we look forward to connecting with you next week.
18: Thanks, Tony. Talk to you then.
3: Speaker Mike Johnson heading off onto the campaign trail. I do want to encourage you, if you're not registered, you need to be registered if you still have time within your state and voting. Every election is important, but as the speaker and others have made abundantly clear, this election is critical in determining the future of our nation. In fact, I think every election going forward will be critical in determining the direction of our nation. So be sure and vote in the election. Stick with us. We'll be back after this.
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3: Welcome back to This Week on Capitol Hill. Well, this week, President Donald Trump and Chinese President Xi Jinping met in Washington, D.C. Besides snarling traffic, the two leaders engaged in elaborate pageantry, and according to the official readout, they discussed trade, artificial intelligence, Taiwan, and Iran. No indication suggested that human rights and China's egregious human rights record were a part of the discussion. America should realize by now that trade is not the answer. It has not produced the political liberalization in China as Americans were told it would. Over the last 30 years, instead of bringing China into the free world, we have imported its cheap goods, trading them for American manufacturing jobs. Likewise, technology isn't the answer. China isn't simply competing with America technologically. The Chinese Communist Party has engaged in what U.S. officials described as systematic intellectual property theft and economic espionage, a strategy summarized by the Justice Department as, quote, rob, replicate, replace. Acquire American technology, reproduce it in China, and compete against the American companies that developed it. What if the answer is not trade, technology, or military might, but human rights? And the recognition that while a regime can deny the God who gave those rights and repress the worship of him, it cannot forever suppress the heart of man that yearns for liberty. What if the Trump administration took a page from the Reagan playbook on confronting an authoritarian adversary? See, Reagan understood that the Cold War with Russia was not a contest between two weapon systems, but between two views of man, one in which rights belong to the state and one in which rights preceded the state because they came from God. This reality is highlighted in the movie The Brink of War, based upon the historical record surrounding the October 1986 Reykjavik summit between President Reagan and Soviet leader Mikhail Gorbachev. While movies often take liberties with the facts, the historical record supports the depiction of Reagan making human rights central to his engagement with the Soviet Union. Prior to departing for the summit, Reagan met with human rights advocates at the White House, and he said this, quote, true peace requires respect for human rights and freedom as well as arms control. peace is not simply an absence of war. It's the presence of justice. Human rights, human freedom are its indispensable elements. These fundamental values and beliefs are matters on which we, as Americans, cannot and will not compromise. Therein lies a lesson for America today. Human rights are not the product of America. They are what produced America. They are not diminished by sharing them. They are like faith. They are multiplied. As Americans, our liberty and freedom becomes more robust and secure when we defend the God-given rights of others. America must be strong militarily, economically, and technologically, but our greatest strength is the truth that exposes the weakness of every totalitarian regime. Our rights come from God, not government. Reagan understood that this was communism's deepest vulnerability. The Chinese Communist Party has the same vulnerability today. China can repress religious freedom, censor speech, imprison dissenters, and deny God. But it cannot forever suppress what God has placed within the heart of every human, the yearning to breathe free. That, my friends, has been this week on Capitol Hill.
0: Foundations of Freedom, a look at America's founding principles and the leaders who shaped our nation.
1: You know, Ronald Reagan believed self-government required something that government could never replace, responsibility in the hands of the people. In his 1981 inaugural address, Reagan warned against the idea that America had become too complicated to be governed by its citizens. Reagan asked, "If no one among us is capable of governing himself, then who among us has the capacity to govern someone else?" For Reagan, limited government was not about having no government. It was about remembering where responsibility begins, with individuals, families, communities, and the people themselves. Because when government assumes every responsibility, citizens gradually surrender their own. Self-government asks more of us than dependence ever will. And freedom requires a people willing to govern themselves before asking government to do it for them.
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6: News this hour from Town Hall, I'm Mary Rose. The fight over non-citizen voting just moved at the high court. Willie Nelson has the details.
25: The Supreme Court has cleared the Trump administration to use a federal citizenship check system on voter rolls ahead of November. The save database was blocked by a lower court. The justices paused that order, a temporary win for President Trump's push to stop non-citizen voting. States can use a tool to verify citizenship. The larger case is still alive. Willie Nelson, The White House.
6: Ukrainian President Zelensky says President Trump approved Ukraine to build Patriot missiles with concrete agreements between Kyiv and Washington.
26: Zelensky posted on X with the news days after he met with President Trump at the United Nations General Assembly in New York. He said Trump made a final decision that Ukraine could receive licenses to produce the missiles. Zelensky warned nations at the UN about Russian President Vladimir Putin calling him patient zero as he spreads the infection of war across the world. Elsewhere, Zelensky said Russia has started to focus more on targeting Ukraine's data centers recently. I'm Chris Caraggio.
6: Chinese President Xi Jinping returned to Beijing following his state visit to Washington, D.C. He held meetings with President Trump over the last 2 days to discuss a range of topics, including trade and artificial intelligence. In a post on Truth Social this afternoon, President Trump said Xi's visit was one of friendship, strength, and success for both China and the USA. The president added he will visit Xi in China in November. And another meeting between the two leaders is also set for December at the G20 in Miami. The president of Iran says he wants a deal with the U.S. before November's midterms. The Iranian president spoke to reporters at the U.N. Thursday and said he would like the U.S. to return to the Memorandum of Understanding. More on these stories at
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10: Back to the Hugh Hewitt Show. I'm guest host Kurt Schlichter, and it's a real pleasure to welcome my next guest. He's more than just a patriot. He's a good friend of mine. Rob Manis. He is the author of You Can Do It, which you ought to go get on Amazon right away. It's a great book, especially if you want to learn how to be a leader. And he is a leader. He's a retired United States Air Force colonel, a B-1 weapons officer, commanded at multiple levels. He is a podcaster. He's got the Rob Manis Show. You can follow him on Twitter at Rob Manis. And of course, Rob was part of the elite war college, senior service college task force that I was part of that was, trashed by the Washington Post. Which designated us both massively influential conservative influencers. So, Rob, how's it feel to be a massively influential conservative influencer?
11: Absolutely wonderful. Thanks for coining that term, Kurt. I was just on my own show with Tom Anderson, Cynical Publius. We spent an hour talking about the whining fake news media. So we had a great time.
10: Well, I've got an article called Beat the Press in at Town Hall right now, where I'm a senior columnist. You should go read Beat the Press. It advocates that you, in fact, beat the press. How did, you and I, and guys like Cynical Publius, many veterans, we're very mission-focused, and we're kind of straightforward about things. And then we deal with the regime media, and they're just a bunch of slippery, lying weasels. And I say as an attorney who has a lot of experience with slippery, lying weasels.
11: Yeah, weasel words. The term weasel words, Kurt, is something that I've heard a lot of all my life, but I've never heard it used more than in the about or in the presence of these so-called